0: interested in the in those that are bruised. You see, the church and the world are filled with bruised people.
1: Yes.
0: The person you're sitting next to today may be one of those bruised people. People crushed by willful and calculated actions. People who have been hurt and they're carrying around in their lives and in their circumstances long-term structural scars. People suffering from deep inner pain and damage.
1: Jesus
0: says, I've come to.
1: Amen. Hallelujah.
0: To liberate you. You see, it is very difficult for people who are bruised. And I'm saying that because people who are bruised have no external layers covering their internal needs. There is nothing outwardly like a plaster or a bandage to serve as a caution sign to say, be careful of my bruise. You don't go to the hospital emergency because you have a bruise. You cannot apply ointment to those inward bruises. You just have to give them time to work themselves out. And the very fact that there is nothing there to speak to others that they should be careful how they deal with you in your situation, you find that people every day rub on that bruise. Sometimes we come to church and the bruise is being rubbed against, no one even recognizing the pain that this is causing, the pain that you're carrying, because there's nothing there to say, be careful, I have a bruise. And so this constant hurt in the area of your bruises, Jesus wants you to know today that he knows where you're bruised.
1: Yes.
0: He knows what you're feeling.
1: Yes.
0: He knows the pain you're carrying.
1: Yes.
0: He knows exactly the tears that you shed because of these bruises. And he knows exactly how often your bruise is rubbed against, and how often that bruise, even though it's internal, becomes raw.
1: Yes.
0: Oh, God,
1: oh,
0: becomes
1: Jesus. No.
0: Painful. And you know, in spite of the bruises, we try to praise.
1: Yeah.
0: We try to worship. We try to give God thanks. We don't want anybody to even figure that there's anything going on. But one thing we know, and I have learned, and I've mentioned it here sometime before, that Zion's songs are not cheap.
1: Come on.
0: Zion's songs are not cheap. And so even when the children of Israel, they were hanging up their harps on the willows, and they were being asked to sing us one of the Lord's songs.
1: Yes.
0: It was hard sometimes to sing the Lord's songs when you're in circumstances like this, because Zion's songs are not cheap. They come through bruises. They come through pain. They come through suffering. They come through unidentified and unexplainable situations. They come in these various ways. Christ's message to you, the bruised today. And somehow there's that thing that's sticking in me for bruised people today in this word. That even though no one recognizes your bruise, whether you're out there listening on the outside or you're inside of the church.
1: Yes.
0: Bruise, no respecter of persons.
1: Right.
0: Saved people are bruised.
1: Yeah.
0: Sinner people are bruised. Wealthy people are bruised. Poor people are bruised. The world, as I said, is filled with bruised people. And somehow God wants to say to you, there is balm in Gilead. There is balm in Gilead, but it's not just a balm that is laid aside and that you can't even apply. And that balm, sometimes you yourself can't even apply it to where you're wounded and where you're bruised. And but the scripture went on to say, but there is a physician. Yes. We have a liberating physician.
1: Yes, we do.
0: Hallelujah.
1: Hallelujah.
0: A God who is able to minister and reach out.
1: Yes.
0: To the bruise that you have. There is a ministering physician.
1: Amen.
0: And that's what we need for people to know.
1: Yes.
0: That you don't have to quit. You don't have to die. You don't have to give up because things are really rough and there's so much pain you're carrying. There is balm.
1: Yes.
0: Oh, God.
1: Hallelujah. Hallelujah.
0: I could sense someone saying today, God, please apply that balm. Somebody today. Christ's message is not a distant philosophy. It is for people who are hurting right now. So when he stood in the temple and he shared his mission,
1: yeah,
0: he also had in mind right now.
1: Right now.
0: He had you in mind.
1: Yes. Yes.
0: He had me in mind.
1: Yes.
0: And he said, look, this thing is fulfilled. It's already done.
1: Yes.
0: I have done it. It is a right now fulfillment. You have a right now liberating Jesus. A right now victory. A right now answer.
1: Yes.
0: A right now.
1: Right now.
0: Source of help.
1: Right now.
0: Right now.
1: Right now. Amen.
0: Right now. Jesus, the liberator, has the power and anointing to evict every stronghold. No matter where they have moved in from, no matter why they have moved into your life and into your situation, Jesus, the liberator, can and will evict every stronghold. Strongholds will be broken.
1: Yes.
0: He will break through every form of darkness.
1: Yes.
0: No matter how deep that darkness is. No matter what the enemy says about that darkness.
1: Yes.
0: No matter how you feel about the depth of your situation. I want you to know that he can break through.
1: Amen.
0: That darkness.
1: Amen. Amen.
0: No matter how deep. Jesus does not ask anyone, and I love this. He does not ask us to manage sin. And Jesus has never offered help to cope with sin.
1: Come on.
0: He delivers.
1: Yes.
0: Hey. From sin.
1: Hey.
0: He delivers from both the penalty and the power of sin.
1: Yes.
0: He is a mighty sin deliverer.
1: Yes.
0: He delivers.
1: Yes.
0: Hallelujah.
1: Amen.
0: And the liberating power of Jesus Christ is a manifestation of God's love through Jesus Christ. And every time I think of Jesus coming on earth and coming amongst us and walking amongst us, I can only say that God presented to the world God with a face.
1: Yes.
0: Oh, you don't know what I'm talking about. God gave us a face when he sent Jesus Christ to walk among us, to live among us, to deliver us, to rescue us, and to set us free. I will always remember when my daughter was quite small, Father would always tell her scripture verses, and whenever she would go to bed, he would tell her, you know, God has not given you the spirit of fear, but of power and of love and of a sound mind. And I remember one night she came back out of her room and she said, Daddy, I need you to come in with me. His father said, don't you remember what I told you? He said, yes, Daddy. You told me that God has not given me a spirit of fear, but a power and of love and of a sound mind. But Daddy, I need somebody with a face. Hallelujah.
1: Yes.
0: I'm here to tell you today that God has sent Jesus Christ so that you will have somebody with a face.
1: Amen.
0: Hallelujah.
1: Amen.
0: Somebody with a face.
1: Yes.
0: Who cares for you.
1: Yes.
0: Who is concerned about all that concerns you.
1: Yes.
0: Who have taken on your dilemma, taken on your situation,
1: yes,
0: and has come despite of.
1: Yes.
0: Hallelujah.
1: Hallelujah.
0: Hallelujah.
1: Hallelujah.
0: So that he can be touched with the very feelings,
1: yes,
0: of our infirmities.
1: Yes.
0: This is a liberator that is touched.
1: Amen.
0: He is God with a face.
1: Amen.
0: Hallelujah.
1: Amen. Hallelujah.
0: Hallelujah.
1: Hallelujah.
0: Mighty
1: Lord,
0: liberation.
1: Yes.
0: When one comes to receive Jesus Christ as their personal Savior.
1: Yeah.
0: The Bible says such a revolution that all things pass away.
1: Yes.
0: And all things become new.
1: Yeah.
0: All things pass away. Church, Jesus did not leave us empty-handed. He left us with his name. God has highly exalted him and has given him a name that is above every other name, so that at the name of Jesus, every knee shall bow. Hallelujah.
1: No matter where
0: they are located.
1: Come on, hey.
0: Hallelujah.
1: Hallelujah.
0: David Bow, we sang about that name today.
1: That's
0: the
1: right.
0: Power in that name.
1: Yes.
0: Thou shalt call his name Jesus, for he shall save, he shall liberate, he shall deliver his people
1: from their sin. Yes.
0: He not only left us with his name, but he left us with his word.
1: That's right.
0: Word that is trustworthy.
1: Thank you.
0: Word that is real.
1: Yes.
0: A word that we can bank on.
1: Yes.
0: A word that will never fail. He says, look, I honor my word. I honor my word.
1: Yeah.
0: I honor my word. Yeah. God says, I am not a man that I should lie.
1: That's right.
0: Neither the son of man. That I should repent. He left it with his word. And that's one thing the enemy tries to do. In our state of needing liberation from whatever we need to be liberated from,
1: yes,
0: the devil likes to tamper with the word.
1: Yes.
0: Make you feel as if, has God said?
1: Yes.
0: Has God said?
1: Yes.
0: You are here shouting about what he has said, but has he said? Has he said to you everything that you should know? Did he tell you that you can become as gods? He tampers with the word. But God has, Jesus has left the church with his word. And he has also left us with the Holy Spirit. I believe again, as Pentecostals, we've got to get back to the place where we begin to constantly make the atmosphere in our worship and in our gathering conducive for the Holy Spirit to be effective.
1: Amen.
0: For the Holy Spirit to move, for the Holy Spirit to take authority, and for the Holy Spirit to be in charge. You know, the Holy Spirit knows the mind of God. And he knows what that mind is. And therefore, he can operate in such a way so that we are in perfect connection in the will of God. Because he knows what the will of God is.
1: Amen.
0: And I'm sadly shocked at how, you know, sometimes in church, we can bypass the move of the Holy Spirit. We can rush that move. We want the Holy Spirit to know that we have other things on the agenda and so on, but I'm not hitting there. We must become active enforcers of Christ's victory.
1: Amen.
0: And we must proclaim that the liberation power, what the liberating power of Jesus can do.
1: Yes.
0: The world systems are failing.
1: Yeah.
0: The church cannot rely on human strategies. That is why Jesus said, when I go, I'm sending you back the Holy Spirit, so that you're relying and your strength will not be on human strategies, but on the Holy Spirit.
1: Yes.
0: The church must look back to the anointing.
1: Amen.
0: The anointing. Yes. And Jesus started by saying, it is the anointing that is upon him that is enabling him to do what is. We've got to get back, church, to the anointed. And I know that we're speaking to a very mixed congregation today, but we don't mind others knowing that we have a desire to get back to the anointing.
1: Yes.
0: We are in need of spiritual saturation that will break through the religious fatigue that we find ourselves in. Some of us find ourselves in such religious fatigue. Right there, look how you're so religiously tired. Religious fatigue that we're finding ourselves in. We cannot be satisfied, church, with simply knowing the stories of Jesus and no longer expecting him to miraculously move amongst us. Don't just know the stories, but expect him to miraculously move among us. The same Jesus.
1: Amen.
0: The same Jesus.
1: Amen.
0: The same Jesus.
1: Yes.
0: Who moved in times of old. The same Jesus whose stories we tell. The same Jesus that we speak about in story form and testimonies. That same Jesus.
1: Yes.
0: He's with us.
1: Yes.
0: We need to become expectant people.
1: Amen.
0: And expect that when we gather, that the liberator is with us.
1: Yes.
0: No matter how modern we become, church.
1: True.
0: And nothing is wrong with being modern. Nothing is wrong with adapting new things. Nothing is wrong sometimes in how we package something, because when Jesus Christ came to earth, he was, as a baby, he was packaged in a very strange, low kind of way. But the way he was packaged did not change the message that he was King of Kings
1: Amen.
0: And Lord of Lords,
1: Amen.
0: The mighty deliverer.
1: Amen.
0: It didn't. And so whatever and however we package church,
1: yes.
0: however we package what is happening, let it never lose the message that Jesus Christ is a liberator.
1: Amen.
0: That Jesus Christ is a deliverer.
1: Yes.
0: And that Jesus Christ wants to deliver.
1: Amen.
0: Let the message never change.
1: Amen.
0: Remember, no matter I said how modern we become, Jesus the liberator is heaven's answer to a world in crisis
1: yes.
0: and turmoil.
1: Yes.
0: We used to sing that a lot, and we used to believe it. Jesus Christ is the answer.
1: Yes.
0: It was so much, it was really such an answer when we couldn't get credit from the bank.
1: Yes.
0: It was really such a great answer when we couldn't buy today and pay tomorrow. It was really the answer. We looked to him for the answer when nothing else could help.
1: Yeah.
0: No one else could help.
1: Yeah.
0: Nothing was there.
1: Yeah.
0: And Jesus Christ, the liberator, is still heaven's answer to a world in crisis
1: Amen.
0: And a world in turmoil.
1: Amen. Amen.
0: Don't stay on the mountain happily having church and enjoying Jesus by ourselves. And that's what happened when they went onto the Mount of Transfiguration. The disciples, after having a good time with Jesus, as I mentioned last week, they wanted to just stay there and enjoy themselves and just have church amongst themselves. You know, some of us are happy just to have church with us so that we have lost the mission of evangelism, the mission of getting others liberated from their sins. Because at the bottom of the mountain, and this always gets to me, while they were enjoying on the mountain, at the bottom of the mountain was a father and son with a tragic situation. How many of you come today with a tragic situation? How many of you have faced tragic situations in your life? And as I said, the father came seeking help from Jesus's disciples. But he couldn't find any. And church, sadly, this is a picture of the kind of situation that faces the church today. Fractured families, confused minds, people suffering from mental health issues, and all sorts of destructive thoughts about themselves and their identities and who they are. They come amongst us and leave on a regular basis wondering why no one can help. Wondering, where is this Jesus? You know, and strange enough, while the disciples wanted to stay up on the mountain and just enjoy church,
1: yeah.
0: Jesus was going down.
1: Yeah.
0: Jesus was going down.
1: Yeah.
0: Jesus was leaving.
1: Yeah.
0: You know, and sometimes we may be stuck in a place, help me Lord, where we are having church,
1: yeah.
0: we are having fun,
1: yeah.
0: we are enjoying ourselves, it's a great thing, and Jesus is gone.
1: Yeah.
0: Gone.
1: Yes.
0: We're having it all by ourselves. Jesus is going down because there's ministry that needed to happen.
1: Yes.
0: Church, there are ministries that need to be happened. And you know, God has given us everything so that we can manifest his power, all of the gifts of the Spirit, everything he has impacted and placed within the church.
1: Yes.
0: But you know, some of us are just as children are today. There's some children as soon as church service begins, they come and ask me a question. Pastor, when is church going to finish? When is church going to finish? And some of us, we come to church, we gather for worship, and all we do is sitting there wondering, when is this going to finish? When we should be opening up with excitement, with expectancy for the power of God to operate and for things to happen, for people trapped and wounded by rejection and physical suffering and spiritual torment to be delivered. Yes. Church remaining relevant and effective in this highly secularized and digitally distracted world requires more than fancy speeches. True. More than sophisticated programs. Suffering humanity needs a tangible demonstration of the Holy Spirit's presence. And I want everyone to know that Jesus Christ wants to offer us a demonstration of his presence. And there is that availability for a tangible demonstration of the Holy Spirit's presence. Church, a reminder that we are the hands, feet, and the voice of Jesus, the Liberator. The manifestation of God's power will validate the gospel message, and it will transform believers, save sinners, and impact society. We are the hands, the feet, the voices of Jesus. And we, church, as believers, as Christians, who have been set free, delivered from the law of sin and death, we are sent into the world to bring this good news to the poor. Amen. To release the prisoners, Amen. Bring healing to the broken bodies, broken hearts, and broken spirits. Yes. Another scripture that challenges me a lot of times, when Jesus was leaving and getting ready to ascend into heaven, he gathered his church, his disciples, the church. When other great leaders leaving or dying, they build great monuments. They have great things to dedicate to themselves. They do all sorts of things to make sure they are remembered. Jesus gathered poor human weakness and said to them, "You are my witnesses. Oh God, you are my witnesses. I am going, but you." Church, say to yourself, I am his witness. How am I doing? What am I doing with that? You are his witnesses. And so we must remember and represent him well, witness well for him. Amen. We are his witnesses. Simply put, you are all that he has. And I think of these simple ways in which Jesus has left for us to present him as the Liberator, to remember him. And I think even when we gather around the communion table and we go to eat at the communion table, and all he says, look, take this piece of bread and this little juice and use that to remember me. Oh God. Yeah. He hasn't given us anything hard to do. No great task. He said, you're witness. You remember me. We are all that he has. So the church must foster an environment that's conducive for Jesus's liberation power to move. We must break through spiritual stagnation, replace the hindering distraction with a deep hunger for holiness and the presence of God. The church still remains the means to which the Lord reaches the world today. We must be willing and ready to be used by Him to manifest His power.
2: Amen.
0: Jesus' message spoke then, and His message still speaks to a world captivated by sin and all sorts of wickedness. He liberates people from the dominion of sin. Sin is not just a series of bad actions and habits and choices. Sin is a spiritual master that enslaves the human will and distorts the person's desires and lifestyle. Just as the scripture that was read today tells us how sin can be so destructive and can destroy. And so, in closing, the greatest liberation is to be delivered from sin. Whatever you need to be delivered or liberated from, I want to invite you today to step out of your spiritual, emotional, or mental captivity into true freedom. Declare today your doors will be open. The doors in your captive situation, the doors in the situation where the enemy have you bound, the doors where the enemy say that you will never get through, you will never get back to this, you will never excel, you will never get on. Just say, like today, Jesus the Liberator has come.
2: Yes.
0: And He has the key for the door that is keeping me captive, to release me from that captivity. And so, you no longer have to be enslaved by anything. I invite you to reach out to Jesus, not based on how you feel, not based on what the enemy has been saying to you, not based on what people around you have said to you, not based on how you've been treated and the pains you carry, your brokenheartedness, your poverty. Not based on all of those times of despair, but reach out to Jesus based on what He has declared. I said, reach out to Jesus based on what He has declared. He says, I have come. The Spirit of the Lord God is upon me. And I have come to bring liberty. I have come to loose captives. I have come to bind up broken hearts. I've come to minister to those that are bruised. I have come, and I want you to know that I'm very present right now. You no longer have to be enslaved by anything. Your invitation for liberation is in the ministry of Jesus Christ, where He declared He's not just a Messiah, but He is a liberator. He is a liberator. I don't know if you today, and I'm going to turn back quickly to the pastor because I do know that we are on a time constraint. But I feel that somebody need to, even where they are in their seats, to just give a response to God.
2: Yes.
0: To let the Lord know that I have heard what you said. I am standing on what you have declared. I'm standing on your promises. I am here. Nobody may know what I am bound with. Nobody may know what my nights and my days are like. Nobody may know what I'm facing. Nobody may know my bruises and my brokenheartedness and my betrayals and my tears and people who have used me and wasted me and left me. Nobody knows. I dress good, I smile good, and I put on this false optimism so that you think that it's okay. But Jesus, today I'm asking you to just move the mask, strip me of all the false covering, and I'm openly just wanting to say to you, I need your liberating touch. If you're such a person, stand where you are and just say that to God. If you're such a person, just stand where you are and say, God, I need your liberating touch. Just stand. God bless you. God bless you. God bless you. Just stand and just keep standing. You don't have to be concerned about what anybody's thinking. The liberator has come. The liberating Jesus Christ is in our midst. Hallelujah. He has come to open every prison, to bring us through every situation. Ah, God. And he wants you not to have to leave this service still bound and still battered and still make. But he wants you to experience that liberating time. There's so many of you standing today in listening to your radio, and you can just respond to God where you are there too, and on the various platforms, and just let the liberating Jesus know that you need a Father and God. Every individual standing here and responding in other areas right now, you know, God, what their need is. Thank you that you are concerned about all that concerns them. Oh, Spirit of God, power of God, delivering grace of God. Ah, change the situations in their lives. Make a new, oh God, pathway in their lives. Let chains be broken. Let hearts be mended. Let tears be dry. Let peace come back into the place of war. Let forgiveness take over the places of unforgiveness. Let the spirit of joy begin to abound in the spirit of bitterness. Let something happen. Let somebody leave here today knowing that the liberating power of Jesus Christ has touched me, has changed me, and that they will walk in that liberty that you set them free. Continue to give the grace, I pray. In Jesus' name, I'm telling you, don't worry about how you feel. Just grab hold of what he has said, what he has declared, and what he has promised. Hallelujah. Hallelujah. Hallelujah. Hallelujah. Bless you, Jesus. Father, we give you thanks. In Jesus' name. Amen.
3: Oh, praise God. Hallelujah. Glory to God. Oh, come on, come on, come on. Hallelujah.

Come on, hallelujah. Come on, make that affirmation and reaffirmation this morning. Let every devil in hell know, hallelujah, who you are, amen, hallelujah. Come on, hammer, speak to your fears, amen. Oh, your troubles, your challenges, which we have to go through, amen. That our great liberator, emancipator, deliverer, hallelujah, sin breaker, sin destroyer, hallelujah, he has come to set us free, amen. And his word declares whom the Son, hallelujah, sets free, hallelujah, is free indeed. Thank God for his power manifested, hallelujah, in my life. You don't have to look too far, hallelujah. You don't have to look too far, amen. If you have to look around, amen, to see God's power, well, you need to perhaps, amen, really go back to Calvary. But just look at me. Take a good look at me, hallelujah. Take a good look at yourself, hallelujah. If you've been changed, if you've been transformed, if you've been delivered, if you've been set free, hallelujah. Well, the power of God, the liberating power, amen, has come to you. Thank God that you know, hallelujah. In the very chapter of Romans, chapter 80, hallelujah, it says, amen, for we are heirs with God and joint heirs with Christ, hallelujah. We need to know identity, who we are in him. I am a child of God. Woo. Take that, Satan. Tell Satan. Satan needs to hear that again. I am a child of God. I'm no longer a slave to fear. Hallelujah. Thank God that the liberating power of Jesus Christ has come to me and has come to you. Not just here in the sanctuary, but those who are overseas. Amen. And quickly, yes, I know I may not be able to see those who are viewing, but if there's anybody in the sanctuary quickly who needs to surrender their lives today, while there is still time, amen, if you have not come into contact with this great liberator, emancipator, listen, the time to do so is today, August 16. Quickly, if you're here in this house and you've not yet given your lives, you've heard our pastor saying about the troubles, the difficulties that are in the world, and Jesus did declare in this world we're going to have trials, tribulations, persecutions, and all kinds of challenges, amen, but surely he promises, amen, to give us

He promises, amen, to give us the deliverance and the breakthrough that we need. Somebody, amen, in the sanctuary today, please, I am inviting you, leave your seat and come while there is still time. I don't

About tomorrow, August 17th, or the incoming week, I can't guarantee anything in terms of what's going to happen. All I can tell you is that Jesus says today, if you hear his voice, you must

Still time while there is. Still to go through these doors, none of these doors without having the assurance of salvation while there is still time. The clock is ticking. Is there somebody else? Hallelujah. Is there somebody else? Is there somebody else?

today. As the music plays softly in the background, listen on the platform. If you are so desirous of surrendering your life too quickly, I only have about 5 minutes. There's no magic in this prayer. But if you pray sincerely from your heart, amen. He says, him that cometh to me, Jesus says, I will in no wise cast out. So look, I want you to just pray with me quickly as we bring this part of the service to a close. Are you willing to pray on the platforms? Let us pray together, shall we? Say, pray. Say, dear Lord Jesus, I come to you now, admitting that I am a sinner. Lord Jesus, you died to pay the price for my sins. Lord Jesus, I am asking you to please forgive me of all of my sins. Wash me in your precious blood. I open my heart and I invite you to come in, to be my Lord, to be my Master, and to be my Savior. Thank you for saving me now. From this day forward, I will serve you with all of my heart, all of my mind, all of my soul, all of my strength. Amen. Amen. And so, Lord, I thank you for those who've prayed. Amen. Amen. And so, Lord, I thank you for those who've prayed. I ask now that you'll seal them with the blood.

0: We say amen and amen. Thank you very much, ZJB. Thank you for being with us on the broadcast. Thank you very much to our dear pastor, Reverend Dr. Ruth Lynn Bratcher, for ministering the word today. Oh, put your hands together and give God praise. God bless you. God bless you. Amen. God bless you. Oh, for across Montserrat and further afield. It was a pleasure. Amen. Hallelujah. It was a pleasure. It was a pleasure. It was a pleasure. It was a pleasure, of course, having you been a part of the service today, coming live from the Faith Tabernacle Pentecostal Church. We give God praise. We give God thanks. Until we come your way again, continue to enjoy the rest of your day. Pastor Tony Allen saying, God bless you. God bless you. Hallelujah. Put your hands together. Give him praise. Hallelujah. Praise God. Come on. Celebrate him. Hallelujah. Oh, to God be the glory. To God be the glory. Hallelujah. Thank you, Jesus.
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4: Folks, it was ZJB Radio. You've been listening to a repeat of today's Sunday service. Came from the Faith Tabernacle Pentecostal Church in Braids. 5 minutes on 9 o'clock. We're going to pull it down. This is where we're going to turn the lights off on our local programming for today. I want to thank you for choosing ZJB Radio. And if you can, I know some folks will, stay with us right through the night. 95.5, 88.3 FM ZJB Radio. Hope that we made a difference in your lives today. Continue to be with us. This is Cecil Lake wishing each and every one a restful night. Don't forget to pray. Give thanks for life. Thanks for family. Thanks for food, peace, and tranquility. And may the grace of our Lord Jesus Christ, the love of God, the fellowship of the Holy Spirit be with us all now and forevermore. Amen. You have a restful night now.
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2: Welcome to the newsroom. I'm Janat Jalil.
3: I want to thank Chairman Kim. Spent a lot of time together today, very intensive time.
2: 8 years after becoming the first U.S. president to hold a summit with North Korea's leader, Donald Trump says that because of his very good relationship with Kim Jong-un, he's dramatically scaling back joint military exercises with South Korea. President Trump's son-in-law holds a rare meeting with the leader of Hamas to discuss the U.S.-backed Gaza peace plan that's been rejected by Israel. In Brazil, the campaign for this year's elections is underway, with President Lula taking on the son of his old rival, Jair Bolsonaro. Cameroon thrashed Malawi to win the Women's Africa Cup of Nations for the first time, and this year's World Bagpipe Champions are, no, not Scotland, but Canada. That's all after this bulletin.
4: BBC News with Danielle Jaworowiecka. South Korea says joint military exercises with the US have begun hours after President Trump said he'd substantially scale them back. Mr. Trump mentioned his very good relationship with the North Korean leader Kim Jong-un as a factor in his decision. The Ulchi Freedom Shield exercises are held annually to prepare for a potential attack on the Korean peninsula. Gigi Ahn reports.
5: President Trump's choice to scale down US-South Korean military drills marks a major shift, as these exercises have long anchored an alliance originating in the Korean War, where tens of thousands of Americans died fighting to keep the communist North at bay. The American president says he's unhappy with the cost of the annual exercises and has instructed US Defense Secretary Pete Hegseth to reduce them. He also says the North has been unthreatening and respectful during his time in office, while South Korea had failed to support the US in its efforts to denuclearize Iran.
4: Hamas has urged President Trump's Board of Peace to press Israel into accepting the US-backed Gaza peace deal. The group issued the statement after its leader held rare talks with Mr. Trump's son-in-law Jared Kushner in Egypt. Israel rejected the plan a week ago, saying it wanted full Hamas disarmament first. Zambia's government says its security forces have seized weapons and arrested 11 people allegedly involved in an insurrection plot. It also accused the main opposition presidential candidate, Brian Mundabile, of being complicit. Dingindaba Buyoya reports.
6: Zambia's main opposition candidate in the August 13 election, Brian Mundabile, has been linked by the government to a location where security forces seized high-grade military weapons. Mundabile, who trails President Hage Ndehijilema in the partial results, has previously claimed victory from his own parallel count and alleged irregularities. Authorities have denied those claims. Ndehijilema currently leads with nearly 59% of the votes declared so far. Investigations continue.
4: Brazil's two presidential frontrunners have opened their election campaigns, with the incumbent Luiz Inácio Lula da Silva pledging he won't stop fighting to secure a better future for Brazilians. Addressing supporters in Sao Paulo, the 80-year-old said he understood his fellow countrymen much better than privileged people, a swipe at his main rival, Flavio Bolsonaro. Some of Lula's supporters had this to say.
7: I think it's very important for us to be here to support him because he always champions causes that benefit us, like the minimum wage, tax issues, entrepreneurship.
8: We have a lot to show, from health to education to culture, infrastructure, the work we do with so many sectors of society, policies for women and tackling violence.
4: Flavio Bolsonaro, at his own rally, attacked President Lula's record on crime. BBC World News. An opposition rally in southwestern Kenya was delayed for hours after violence erupted ahead of the meeting in Homa Bay town. Police fired tear gas to disperse armed youths who'd blocked roads to intercept a convoy carrying politicians to the venue. The gathering was meant to build support for a new political party ahead of next year's elections. Wildfires are continuing to engulf Europe. Officials in the German town of Monschau, near Belgium, have told some residents to leave due to a huge blaze across the border. Aircraft are helping to contain Belgium's fire, which is one of its biggest on record. In northeast Spain, a soldier was killed while trying to save a 1,000-year-old monastery. Two people died on the Greek island of Salamis near Athens due to simultaneous fires. In football, Cameroon have won the Women's Africa Cup of Nations for the first time. They thrashed Malawi 3-0 in the final in Morocco. Cameroon had previously finished as runners-up on three occasions. They'd initially failed to qualify for this year's competition and were only included after the number of participating teams increased to 16. The British sprinter Amy Hunt has become the first athlete to win four gold medals at one European Athletics Championships. She broke the record with victory as part of Great Britain's mixed 4x100m relay team in Birmingham. She was ecstatic.
9: Oh my gosh, I'm over the moon. And I think to finish it off with some of my best friends in the sport, you know, to do it all together is incredible, especially because that was the first time we kind of did that changeover about an hour ago in warm-up. And look how smooth it was. Such professionals. You know, when you're queuing for a roller coaster and you're like a little bit nervous and you're seeing the drops and stuff, and then when you get off, you want to all do it again. Yep. So it was that adrenaline kick, certainly.
4: The race also saw another British sprinter, Dina Asher-Smith, secure her 11th European medal. No athlete has ever won more. Italy topped this year's medal table overall. And that's the latest BBC News.
2: You're listening to The Newsroom from the BBC World Service with me, Jeanette Jalil. Despite a history of tense relations between the US and North Korea over Pyongyang's nuclear programme, back in 2018, Donald Trump became the first sitting president to meet the North Korean leader, Kim Jong-un.
3: Our whole relationship with North Korea and the Korean Peninsula is it's going to be a very much different situation than it has in the past. And we have developed a very special bond.
2: At the time, the summit was hailed as historic. But in the end, it failed to deliver on Mr. Trump's pledge to persuade North Korea to dismantle its nuclear program, even after he briefly set foot on North Korean soil a year later in the demilitarized zone that separates the two Koreas.
3: Stepping across that line was a great honor. A lot of progress has been made. A lot of friendships have been made. And this has been, in particular, a great friendship. We met and we liked each other from day one. And that was very important.
2: Well, fast forward 7 years, and on the eve of joint US-South Korean military exercises, President Trump has abruptly announced that he's substantially reducing them, arguing that they're too expensive and they threaten his, quote, very good relationship with Kim Jong-un. He also said that South Korea had declined to join the US in the, quote, denuclearization of Iran. Well, the exercises have begun since he made that post, although it's not yet clear exactly how reduced they are. Our reporter Gigi An is following the story.
5: These exercises were the annual Ulji Freedom Shield exercises on Monday, running for 11 days. Now, he gives three reasons in his post as to why he wanted to scale back and allegedly, you know, cut them all together. So the cost, the US, the Pentagon actually a couple years ago previously said that they cost more than $10 million to actually proceed with, although the details on that specific number has yet to be confirmed. The second was that the exercises send an unnecessary hostile signal to North Korea. And finally, his relationship or blooming relationship with Kim Jong-un. And that's significant because these exercises are a key part of maintaining the readiness between the US and South Korea in case of a potential North Korea nuclear attack. And it's essentially putting into play the main way that the US was demonstrating their commitment to South Korean defense. And now Trump is questioning that approach moving forward. So it's not just about saving money. It's really a significant change in the way that Trump is approaching military deterrence on the Korean Peninsula.
2: Some people might raise their eyebrows at the fact that he's criticizing South Korea in this post for not joining him in trying to denuclearize Iran, but he makes no mention of North Korea's nuclear program.
5: Absolutely. It's definitely a question of conflict now between Trump's warmer rhetoric towards Kim Jong-un and the traditional kind of US-South Korean argument where these exercises were necessary to prevent that nuclear threat. There definitely seems to be an element, or it's driven mainly by an element of frustration line with South Korea's willingness to support US foreign policy. And it also comes at a time when President Lee Jae-myung has actually said that South Korea wants to form better relationships with the North. And they've actually called for a renewed dialogue with North Korea and ultimately a formal end to the Korean War. So now we'll have to see what happens next moving forwards.
2: Gigi An. Despite no American troops being deployed in Iran, the Iranian army chief has announced a reward of $30,000 that will be paid to anyone who kills or captures a US soldier. The general is reported to have said that the bounty would be doubled if the killer was a woman. With more details, here's Kazra Naji of BBC Persian.
10: The reward was announced by the Iranian army's top commander, Major General Amir Hatemi.
11: یک آمریکایی رو بکشد.
12: To whoever, any dear combatant of ours, kills an American or captures one and hands them over to any of the units of the Islamic Republic of Iran army, alongside the great reward of the jihad, we will provide a proper gift. This gift is equivalent to $30,000.
10: He said the money would be crowdsourced through what he called a financial jihad. Previously, the Iranian parliament had proposed a $50 million reward for assassinating President Trump, a proposal that has yet to be legislated. The hardliners in Iran want to avenge the killing of the supreme leader by the United States and Israel at the very start of their war. But announcing a bounty on the capture or the killing of American soldiers is something new.
2: Kazmarinaji. In Brazil, it will once again be a presidential showdown between the left-wing Lula and a right-wing Bolsonaro. The difference this year is that the 80-year-old incumbent, Luiz Inácio Lula da Silva, will be facing not the man he defeated 4 years ago, Jair Bolsonaro, but his son, Flavio Bolsonaro, who is a senator. Both men kicked off their election campaigns on Sunday in what is expected to be a tight race. Flavio Bolsonaro, his father is currently under house arrest for an attempted coup, joined thousands of his supporters on Copacabana Beach in Rio de Janeiro. Addressing the crowds, Mr. Bolsonaro said he would fight crime, bring in tougher controls on state spending, and remove what he called left-wing ideology from Brazilian schools. President Lula, in an address to thousands of his supporters near Sao Paulo, the city where he first rose to fame nearly 50 years ago as a union leader, insisted that Brazil needed more of his policies and denounced foreign interference. Statistics indicate that while the economy has grown under his rule, many voters feel poorer. These Brazilians say they'll continue to back him.
7: I think it's very important for us to be here to support him because he always champions causes that benefit us, like the minimum wage, tax issues, entrepreneurship.
8: We have a lot to show, from health to education to culture, infrastructure, the work we do with so many sectors of society, policies for women and tackling violence.
13: I believe the biggest challenge is the grassroots work, defending a sovereign Brazil. Of course, lifting the country out of hunger, just as he has done before.
2: Our South America correspondent, Tyone Wells, was at President Lula's campaign launch and says his choice of venue was highly significant.
9: President Lula came out onto the stage at this football stadium in the industrial city of São Bernardo do Campo, which is just outside of São Paulo, to black and white images of him here in 1979 and in the 80s, where he as a union leader led strikes demanding better wages and conditions for workers. The slogan of this campaign event, kicking off his presidential election campaign, was "Where it all began," and there were many references during his speech to the fact that he started his political career here, campaigning as a union leader and eventually setting up the Workers' Party, which he is still part of today. There were thousands of supporters here in the crowd.
14: crowd cheering him on, and much of his speech not only referenced workers and his support of them over the years, but also sovereignty, the fact that he will not let anyone interfere in Brazilian affairs. And I think that is undoubtedly a reference to his strong criticism of the United States, the tariffs that the US has imposed on Brazil, but also the US's designation of Brazilian gangs as terrorist organizations. President Lula has been pretty clear that he fears the US is going to try and interfere in Brazilian elections and Brazilian affairs more generally, something he accuses his main rival, Flavio Bolsonaro, of encouraging. Flavio Bolsonaro, the son of the former right-wing president Jair Bolsonaro, also launched his campaign today on Copacabana in Rio de Janeiro, his home state. He is certainly campaigning very heavily on a campaign platform saying that he will tackle crime, that he will build mega prisons in Brazil, and yes, that he will also work much more closely with the government of the United States. He was in Washington lobbying the United States to designate Brazilian gangs as terrorist organizations earlier this year, something which President Lula has been heavily critical about. It is interesting that for a domestic presidential election, this issue of sovereignty, this issue of patriotism has become such a key campaign issue. President Lula himself came out onto the stage with a huge Brazilian flag, something that for many years was a symbol, if displayed outside someone's home, that they were a supporter of Jair Bolsonaro. Now, he is certainly trying to reclaim that image of patriotism, of sovereignty, as part of his left-wing campaign in this election.
2: Ione Wells. You're listening to The Newsroom from the BBC World Service. In their quest for viral videos and clicks, some social media influencers film themselves swimming close to sharks, sometimes touching them or even trying to ride them. Scientists say they're increasingly concerned about this practice. Shark attacks are rare, but in the past year, at least three influencers have been bitten while trying to film themselves next to the marine predators. Will Vernon reports.
15: Back in April, just off the coast of Brazil,
16: we went diving with nurse sharks.
15: Tayani Dalazan describes a dive that went badly wrong.
16: Something that I thought was different because they were on surface. There was a lot of them.
15: The lawyer and social media personality recalls how, after diving off the boat, she immediately felt something grab her leg.
16: The pressure and the pain was very strong. So was very frightening.
15: After several seconds, the 2-meter nurse shark that bit Tayane let her go. She managed to reach the boat and was taken to hospital. Tayane posted the footage of the shark bite online, where it's since been viewed tens of millions of times.
16: Meaning, I wasn't there for social media. And if somebody wants to get close to a shark just for a photo, I think that's something that it shouldn't be done.
17: Holding a shark right now.
18: We're at a place called
19: Let's go swimming with sharks.
15: But many influencers are doing just that, and the numbers are growing.
20: I'm seeing these videos every single week now, and it is way, way more than it ever used to be.
15: Shark scientists like Dr. Christian Parton say they're increasingly concerned about the rise in social media videos showing people swimming too close to sharks, touching or even riding them.
20: Sharks can actually get really stressed out when you approach them. There's something in their bodies called glucocorticoids, and that's a stress hormone. So when animals are stressed out by humans, those glucocorticoid levels go up in their bodies, and that can lead to a weakened immune system, potentially aborting offspring that they have, but also they may, you know, die from that.
15: Researchers at the International Shark Attack File also told us they've seen a marked increase in the last 3 years of people being bitten trying to get footage with sharks. In February last year, a tourist in the Caribbean had both hands bitten off while trying to get a photograph of a bull shark from the shallows, according to local authorities. 2 months later, a snorkeler in Israel carrying a camera and a selfie stick was killed by sharks during a feeding frenzy. Some influencers have been filmed touching tiger sharks and even great whites.
20: I think it's incredibly risky. We're talking about shark species here that is a true apex predator. You wouldn't walk into the Serengeti and try and, you know, put your hand on the face of a lion.
17: I feel like sometimes some of the criticism is just derailing the conversation.
15: One of the best-known shark content creators is Ocean Ramsey, a 38-year-old former model who shot to fame after she was pictured swimming with one of the largest great white sharks ever seen. She often posts footage of herself touching sharks. She spoke to us from a boat in Hawaii, where she runs Dive with Ocean shark tours for paying customers.
17: My intent with all of my content has never been to gain views. It's to gain protection for sharks.
15: But many shark scientists have criticized you, haven't they, for getting so close to the sharks and touching them that they say is harmful to the sharks, that it causes them stress.
17: I'm not actually harming the shark. All of my work and what I share is respecting and observing from a distance.
15: But however, you're best known for touching the great whites and trying to ride their dorsal fins, aren't you?
17: They're not. That's a couple seconds over multiple decades of my career.
15: We spoke to several content creators who all denied being motivated by social media views, clicks, or revenue, and insisted they were supporting conservation or attempting to change public perceptions of sharks.
14: How do you get the best price swimming with sharks in the Maldives without...
15: Shark swimming and diving are soaring in popularity around the world. Travel site TripAdvisor currently lists more than 140 such experiences in the Maldives alone. Some of the listings advertise the ultimate selfie with sharks. But the warning from experts is clear. Getting that perfect pic could come at a painful price.
2: Oh my God! That report by Will Vernon. Football now. And that's the moment Cameroon won the Women's Africa Cup of Nations for the first time, beating tournament debutants Malawi 3-0 in a dramatic final. Many fans expressed their delight.
18: Je me sens heureux. Je me sens comme quelqu'un qui...
2: Including this one, who says, I feel happy, I feel like someone whose worries are over. That's what they say. Football gives hope. Football unites. Our reporter, Maz Faruqi, was among the fans at the match in Morocco.
21: Well, it was a match really that Cameroon controlled from the front. They've been in three Women's Africa Cup of Nations finals previously, lost all three of those to Nigeria. And the big narrative heading into this final was the defence of Cameroon, which has been so strong in this tournament against the Chiwenga sisters of Malawi, Tabitha and Temwa, who have been so strong going forward, scoring goals for Malawi. But they were absolutely out of this match throughout. Cameroon tactically getting it spot on. Their three goals coming in the first half, two for Marie Ngar, one for Naomi Eto, and they held on very comfortably in the second half to make history, lifting their first Women's Africa Cup of Nations title.
2: And it was Malawi's first appearance in this tournament, so a remarkable run for them despite the disappointing final result.
21: Indeed, they have never played at a Cup of Nations before, debutants making their way all the way to the final, and of course getting to the semi-finals of this tournament means they have also qualified for the Women's World Cup next year in Brazil. And speaking to their captain, Tabitha Chiwenga, after this match, she wasn't too disappointed. She just admitted that her side have lots of work to do over the next 10 months ahead of that World Cup next year. For Cameroon, though, as well, it's a brilliant story because they only made it into this Cup of Nations as a lucky loser when the tournament was expanded at the end of last year to 16 teams. So, again, for them, it's a brilliant story. But it's such an unexpected final we had here. It just shows how quickly the gap in African football is closing, certainly in the women's game.
2: And how much support does women's football in Africa get compared to men's football?
21: What I think is very interesting about both these finalists is how much support they do get. So the Football Federation president of Cameroon, Samuel Eto, of course, in his time in his playing career, hugely successful player, arguably the most successful in the history of Cameroonian football, is very, very keen to support the women's game. And obviously that has taken them all the way to this final here. Malawi, over the last couple of years, they've had a new Football Federation president installed in their country since the end of 2023. And again, it's very important for him to have equal pay, equal bonuses between men's and women's teams. So what these two nations have shown is that parity on the continent can bring absolutely brilliant stories and a huge, huge improvement in the level of football that they play.
2: Maz Faruqi. As Italy celebrated its summer national holiday on Saturday, four of the most important paintings by the early Renaissance master Antonello da Messina were stolen in his very hometown of Messina in Sicily. As Carla Conti reports, the theft has left residents in shock.
0: While many Messina were enjoying the summer holiday of Ferragosto on Saturday night, thieves broke into the regional museum, also known as the Mume. They left with three of the five surviving panels of Antonello da Messina's San Gregorio Polyptych, a 15th century altarpiece, as well as a small double-sided devotional painting showing the Virgin and Child on one side and Christ on the other. The alarm went off and surveillance cameras were recording, but the thieves escaped before police arrived. Two other panels from the altarpiece were found abandoned outside the museum. This is a great loss for Messina, going far beyond the value of the paintings. Antonello was born here around 1430 and became one of the most important painters of the early Renaissance, combining Italian and Flemish influences. The polyptych is especially symbolic for Messina as it survived the devastating 1908 earthquake, which destroyed much of the city, and was the only work by Antonello to have never left his hometown. Vincenzo Caruso is Messina's counselor for culture.
1: Messina without Antonello is a city truly devoid of identity. These are the kind of events that seem impossible, the sort of thing one usually sees in movies. What is surprising is that these are not canvases, but panel paintings. Moving panels over a meter tall out of the museum was no easy feat, suggesting the theft was meticulously planned and executed.
0: Prosecutors have opened an investigation, with police looking into whether the paintings were stolen for the illicit art market. Art theft expert Anthony Amore says that if the robbery was commissioned, it's unlikely to have been by a wealthy collector wanting the works for themselves.
22: If it's stolen to order, it's more like some gang boss says, take these things, they can be valuable to us in terms of a get out of jail free card or used as collateral in the drug trade. That would be much more common than would be some billionaire who wants them for himself.
2: And that was art theft expert Anthony Amore, ending that report by Carla Conti. And we end the programme in the Scottish city of Glasgow. Bagpipes are most often associated with Scotland, but are thought to have ancient roots in the Middle East. Bagpipes are a simple instrument using animal skins and reed pipes, which caught on across Europe before Scotland then developed the more sophisticated Great Highland Bagpipe that we know today. This weekend, a pipe band from Canada won the World Pipe Band Championship in Glasgow. It's the first time that a band outside the UK has won in 16 years. There were contestants from Australia, France, and even Oman and Malaysia. The victorious team was the Simon Fraser University Pipe Band from Vancouver. Rebecca Kesby asked pipe major Alan Bevan how it felt to win.
23: It's still sinking in, to be honest. It's just a huge emotional roller coaster we've been on the last couple of days. The standard, I don't think, has ever been higher. It's just really, really tight up at the top echelons of the grade.
24: And so can you explain for us what the judges are looking for in terms of what makes a really good pipe band?
23: I guess the overall thing is that they're looking for a band that sounds all like one instrument. Most of what the piping is playing is unison. So you've got, you know, anywhere from say 15 to maybe 21 or 22 pipers all trying to play and sound like one. And then the accompaniment and sort of enhancement from the drum corps is also judged. So there's two piping judges who look after the piping, there's a drumming judge, and then there's a fourth judge who judges the whole band as an ensemble and just is listening for how seamlessly everything's integrated.
24: Some people love the sound of the bagpipes. I'm one of them. Not everybody does love the sound of the bagpipes, though. We've had some discussions about it in the office today. How do you feel when you hear the pipes?
23: It's always grabbed me. I've always loved the sound of the bagpipes, and that's, I think, why my parents steered me towards a teacher. I was very fortunate. there was a really strong piping culture on the west coast of Canada. A lot of piping runs in families. We have a lot of family members represented in the band. My wife, Bonnie, she's been playing in the band longer than I have. And our two sons are playing with us yesterday and the day before.
2: Alan Bevan there talking about his winning team in this year's World Pipe Band Championship. And that's it from the newsroom.
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15: Are you paying attention to me? Are you trying to do something else at the same time? Are these questions distracting you from the thing that you were trying to do? And why is concentrating such hard work? Coming up on Crowd Science after the news, we'll be trying to distract a team of psychologists and neuroscientists with gossip about what we had for lunch, finding out why the brain is like a bike, and, most importantly, discovering how you can concentrate better on programs exactly like this one.
2: BBC News with Janet Jalil. South Korea says joint military exercises with the United States have begun, hours after President Trump said he would substantially scale them back. He said his, quote, very good relationship with the North Korean leader Kim Jong-un was a factor in his decision. Mr. Trump described the drills as costly and hostile. Hamas has urged President Trump's Board of Peace to compel Israel to accept the US-backed Gaza peace deal. The group issued the statement after its leader held rare talks with Mr. Trump's son-in-law, Jared Kushner, in Egypt. Zambia's government says the security forces have seized weapons and arrested 11 people involved in an alleged insurrection plot. A statement said the main opposition candidate in last Thursday's presidential election, Brian Mundubile, was found at the scene of the raid in Lusaka. Brazil's two presidential frontrunners have begun their election campaigns with rallies in front of thousands of supporters. President Lula's right-wing rival, Flavio Bolsonaro, kicked off his campaign on Rio's Copacabana beach by attacking the government's record on crime. Officials in the German town of Monschau have told some residents to leave as a huge fire burns in neighbouring Belgium. Aircraft are helping efforts to contain the wildfire, which is Belgium's biggest on record. In Spain, a soldier was killed while battling to save a 1,000-year-old monastery. In football, Cameroon have won the Women's Africa Cup of Nations for the first time. They thrashed Malawi 3-0 in the final in Morocco. And the British sprinter Amy Hunt has become the first athlete to win 4 gold medals at the European Athletics Championships. BBC News.
33: What's in the canteen today? Right, did I park my bike? No, I definitely locked my bike. Wait, no. Oh, what is it?
15: Right, concentrate, Alex. Just pay attention.
33: Is that my email?
15: Okay, got it. Hello.
33: That's it, Alex. Profound.
15: Hello and welcome to Crowd Science from the BBC World Service.
33: Profound.
15: This is the show that answers your science questions. And the fact that you're listening, maybe even concentrating, frankly, it's quite an honour. And you're going to be hearing why, because we're going to be exploring why paying attention can feel like hard work.
33: It's because you're not paying attention.
15: So don't get distracted, because I want to introduce you to the people who are going to be revealing the inner workings of your brain. From the Attention Lab at London's Royal Holloway University, we have psychology professor Polly Dalton.
34: Hi, Alex.
15: Polly, what is the thing that always distracts you?
1: Oh, I think I have to say, like so many people I talk to, my phone. That's something that I try and really work hard to manage to try and avoid those distractions, because it can be, yeah, such a big distraction.
7: Thank you, Polly. And joining us from Pompeu Fabra University in Barcelona, Spain, we have cognitive neuroscientist Professor Salvador Sotofraco.
8: Hi there, Alex.
7: Salvador, as I understand it, you research how sight, sound and touch are blended together by the brain. So when we go about our day to day, we see the world as one whole reality, not split up into different senses.
8: That's absolutely correct.
7: Now, this is radio, so whatever the truth may be, you have to say that hearing is the most important of those senses, okay?
8: Absolutely.
7: Thank you, Salvador. And also joining us from the University of Washington in the United States, we have psychologist Professor Sophie Liwa.
9: Hi, Alex. Thank you for having me.
7: Sophie, you've studied how being interrupted affects our ability to focus and perform, right?
9: Yes, that's correct. And in fact...
7: So if I interrupt you, it's purely in the name of scientific rigor. I only joke. Now, let's kick off with our first question sent in by you curious crowd science listeners.
10: Hi, my name is Elizabeth Devlin and I'm from Melbourne in Australia. I've noticed many times when people are focusing on a task, the tongue often hangs out the side of their mouths. Is there any connection between the tongue and concentration?
7: Sophie, now what do you think's going on?
9: So the tongue's moving a lot in the mouth, right? And so we try to actually control the mouth by limiting its movement to minimize some of the internal stimuli. We try to avoid the mouth touching the teeth, for example. So sticking out the tongue actually helps release self-control resources and cognitive resources so that we can better focus.
7: So your brain has a certain amount of attention resource there. And by dropping your tongue out, it's just saying, hey, here's some extra you can use elsewhere.
9: That's right. I often compare the brain to a pie, right? So if we use a part of that pie to control movement or other things, then that means we have fewer left to focus.
7: Now, we've also had another question on children sticking their tongues out. Family therapist David in Canada has said sometimes the children that he works with can go into a sort of hyperfocus.
12: I notice when children use scissors, when I ask them a question, they seem not to hear. Why would this be, and could there possibly be any evolutionary connection?
7: Polly, you've studied how we can be quite selective in what we hear. So what do you think could be going on here?
1: Yeah, this is really interesting example, because I think it's the concentration aspect here that's important rather than the control of the mouth that we were talking about earlier. We only have a limited amount of ability to process information in the world around us. So in many situations, we do have to be really selective about what we're processing. And many researchers have found that if you're paying attention closely and really concentrating on one aspect of your environment, it can leave you open to missing even really quite detectable and surprising elements. So we had a nice example from our lab of a phenomenon we call inattentional deafness, where we played people a women's conversation at the same time as a men's conversation. So it was a really busy, difficult scene to listen to. We asked half our people to attend to men's voices, half our participants to attend to the women's voices. And then we had a man walking through the scene saying, "I'm a gorilla, I'm a gorilla," over and over again for 19 seconds he was audible for. And what we found was that the people who are attending to the women's conversations, the majority of them, around 70%, completely failed to notice that person walking through saying something really surprising and shocking that didn't fit in with the scene, "I'm a gorilla." And people in general are really shocked about this. When they hear our recording back and they hear that gorilla come through, they're often really surprised, often quite amused. It's quite funny to realise how much you can miss in the world around you.
7: See, I'm glad I wasn't put forward in your study, because I love gossip. I can hear everything from anyone at the same time. My ears twinge whenever I'm on the tube. Moving on to driving. Now, as far as I'm aware, I don't stick my tongue out when I'm in my car, unless, I don't know, I'm sticking my tongue out at someone else who's cut me off. And long story. But I do find driving rather tiring, and so does Ian in Sheffield here in the UK.
0: I was driving on the motorway on a rainy day, concentrating hard as the visibility was poor and there was spray everywhere. It felt like hard work. So it made me wonder, do we know how much, if any, extra energy the brain uses to concentrate on some tasks? Why is concentrating tiring?
7: Salvador, what does neuroscience say about this?
8: Okay. First, the brain is about 2% of the body mass, but it consumes 10 times more energy proportionally. So it consumes about 20% of the energy in the form of sugar, oxygen. This means that there is constant consumption of energy. It's like a refrigerator, if you want. But we have many millions of neurons in the brain. And when they enter into action, then there is even more energy spending. So concentrating is tiring in challenging tasks. If you're driving on the rain and it's dark and it's a road that you're not very familiar with, all these things will contribute to set in motion many of the brain systems that are necessary to succeed at this task. So, for example, sharp visual attention, keeping close control of your motor system, and so on, so on. And so all this means that many of your brain networks or neurons need to be set into high energy consumption mode.
7: Now, you're probably not going to be surprised that when I'm driving, I love listening to the radio. But maybe I should try listening like Neville in Cape Town, South Africa.
4: I listen to a lot of podcasts, and usually when listening, I simultaneously play a game on my phone. Doing this seems to help me concentrate and stay focused on the podcast. Why might this be?
7: Sophie, what's going on there? Should we all be playing games like Neville while listening to this?
9: Well, the answer is it depends, right? So there's something interesting about multitasking. First, I'm going to say that we cannot multitask in the sense of we are not able from the brain standpoint to process multiple stimuli at the same time. So thinking about the game and the podcast, what the brain does is that it's going to switch back and forth between the game and the podcast is not really processing both at the same time. So if the game is rather simple, automatic, something that I've done for, you know, a long time, I'm very used to it, it does not really require a lot of cognitive resources, I might be able to listen to the podcast at the same time, because in a way, it's more of a physical rhythm and physical actions as opposed to me processing what's happening in the game. So enough of my cognitive resources might be left to process what's going on and what's talked about in the podcast. However, you know, as soon as the game becomes a little bit more cognitively demanding, what will happen is the person will not notice that they're actually missing chunks of a podcast.
7: Polly.
1: Yeah, I agree with all of that. I was just going to add that I think there's an interesting concept around understimulation as well. So that sometimes if we're doing a task that's quite simple and that may not be using up all of our capacity, that can actually be a problem in itself, that understimulation. That can cause us to become a bit more distractible. And so I think it is quite common for people to, if you think about things like doodling in lectures, or a lot of people find it very useful to have a fidget toy or something. And I think that what might be happening there is that people are, in some cases where there's a risk of perhaps being a bit understimulated, adding a little bit of that gentle and quite flexible task demand might actually help people to focus. It might be one of the reasons why a lot of people like working in cafes, for example, just a slight extra bit of stimulation in the environment. But I think doodling and fidget toys, they're all under your own control. So when the podcast or the lecture gets a bit more demanding, you can just stop doodling and that doesn't matter. Whereas if the game is actually imposing demands of itself, then I agree that risks drawing you away from the podcast.
7: Now, on that, crowd science listener Ravi in Ohio in the United States says he listens to podcasts while he's walking and he's worried that it might mean that he's not taking it all in.
5: I have noticed that I often struggle to recall the key details of the show I hear. This made me wonder, I'm missing out on the important information due to multitasking?
7: Salvador, what do you think?
8: What I would say is walking by itself is not a very challenging task. And my hunch is that it actually gets you active. It prevents you from falling into mind wandering mode and then missing out on the podcast.
7: So essentially, doing a task that you don't require focus on, that doesn't use up the same sort of mental energy, that processing energy that requires you to divert resources from other things. So off the back of that then, what can someone like me do to ensure that when I'm listening to podcasts, I can keep completely focused? What should I do? Polly?
1: I think it's interesting. There are probably differences between people, and that's also what the science would say, is that there are individual differences at play here in terms of the way that people might find it easy to process information, might prefer to process information, and the different tasks that they may like to combine. So I would say try out some different things and see what works for you.
7: So sort of I'm imagining there's this sweet spot, overstimulation, understimulation, and then this moment where you can divert all the resources you need, exactly as you need it, divvy it up as required.
1: Yeah, I think that's probably it. And that's going to change according to whether you're tired or whether you're hungry, you know, as well as between people. So it might need to be something that's flexible that you can adjust according to your particular state at that moment.
7: Well, I hope some of what you've been hearing has been processed, because we're going to be playing a game to test your concentration next. You're listening to Crowd Science from the BBC World Service, the show that takes your attention and hopefully does something good with it. I'm Alex Lathbridge, and with me here are
1: Professor Polly Dalton. I run the Attention Lab at Royal Holloway, University of London.
8: Salvador Soto Faraco. I work at the University Pompeu Fabra, and we basically like to study how different senses are put together.
9: I'm Sophie Leroy, and I'm a professor at the University of Washington. I study attention, in particular, the difficulty of switching attention.
7: Amazing. Now, let's have a quick question before we test each of you.
6: Hi there, my name is Deborah Batsoffen, and I'm from Johannesburg, South Africa. My question for Crowd Science is, I just bought a new car, and when I reverse, it automatically turns the radio off. Why do we have to turn sound off to concentrate on something such as reversing a car?
7: My favorite question so far, because it's something that I deal with a lot. Sophie, what are your thoughts?
9: It goes back to this idea of, if I really want to be hyper-focused, hyper-vigilant, if I have too many stimuli around me, it's going to be really, really difficult to block them off so that I can be focused or even hyper-focused. So the music, if it's too loud, might create an interference and pull attention away from me focusing on the task at hand. When one is reversing, that is a cognitively more difficult task to execute. And so we need to help the attention, the brain, really focusing on what matters the most and reduce the stimuli that might pull the attention away. Something that listeners might also relate to is when we really need to pay attention to the road. Sometimes we actually don't pay attention to what the passengers are telling us. It's the same mechanism where we're like, okay, there's suddenly a situation where like we go into hypervigilance, we pay attention, we're not hearing what they're telling us. And then after the event, we're like, oh, by the way, what did you say? Right? That's the same kind of mechanism. And so the car does that automatically for safety. Let's reduce the stimuli around you so that you can really be focused.
7: You see, I completely understand that from a less sort of scientific perspective. You know, I'm in my car and I'm going, everyone shush, shush, shush. I'm trying to parallel park. Everyone shush, Polly.
1: Yeah, I really like this question as well. I really relate. And having also fairly recently got a new car, I was really tickled when I noticed that it was doing that, because I think it was doing, as we've heard, what the brain is able to do. We are able to exert that selective focus ourselves like we used to before the cars could do this for us. But that in itself, that maintenance of the selective focus is demanding for us. So if we can do something physically to take away potential distractions, then that's really helpful, because it means we don't have to spend our capacity in keeping that focus via our brains.
7: Salvador. Was there anything you wanted to add?
8: No. All brilliant. This is also what I think. Only I was thinking that this is analogous perhaps of when we close our eyes and we want to listen to something very carefully. Sometimes we tend to like shut down the vision. But in the case of the eyes, we can just close them. In the case of the ears, we can't.
1: It's really nice you mentioned that, Salvador, but that's another area where, you know, if you reduce visual demand, you might boost up sensations in all different modalities. It might be why we close our eyes also when smelling a lovely rose or something like that.
7: Now, listeners, you can play along with this one at home. You are about to hear a sequence of numbers. We're all going to count how many times we hear the number 7. No writing it down, no using your fingers, you've just got to use your mental tally. You ready?
11: 8 2 7 4 1 7 7 9 3 7 5 6 7 2 7 8 7 1 4 7 3 7.
1: Wow.
7: I've completely failed because...
1: You're distracted.
7: Completely distracted. So I'm going to start with you, Polly. How many 7s did you count?
1: I got 9.
7: Salvador.
8: Yeah, I got 9 too.
7: Sophie.
9: I got 10.
7: Ooh. Let's try the exact same task again. But this time, we'll have some fairly loud music playing in the background. Same as before, count the number of 7s you hear.

0: I'm going to ask how all of you did first. Sophie.
1: That was hard. So I got 5.
0: Salvador.
2: 4.5.
3: I just want to note that I was distracted by the dancing in the studio as well. But I got 5.
0: All right. So one final round. Same challenge. Count the number of 7s. But this time, you'll hear voices underneath. So ignore the speech if you can and focus only on the numbers.
4: 3, 7, 1.
5: I was thinking a sandwich,
4: 8,
5: but I'm not sure.
4: 7,
5: what about you?
4: 4.
6: I just don't know if I can 7, eat another sandwich. I might
4: 2,
6: get some noodles.
5: Oh, 9, noodles are good. They also
4: 7,
5: have good soup in the canteen.
4: 5.
6: Oh, okay.
4: 3.
6: Yeah. So I'm
4: 7,
6: just not carrot and coriander.
4: 8.
5: I love that one.
4: 1.
5: No, but seriously,
4: 7,
5: I love that one.
4: 4.
5: That's what I have
4: 6,
5: today.
4: 7, 2.
0: Sophie, how did you do?
1: That was hard again. But I got 7.
0: 7 sevens, Polly.
3: 8.
0: Ooh, Salvador.
2: I got 6.
0: So, let's see. How well did we do? Now, let's go from start to finish. In the first round, the number of 7s was 9.
1: I think I got 10, so I created a new 7.
0: Okay. For the second round, the number of 7s was 5.
3: I think we got that, didn't
0: we? Well, Salvador had 4.5.
2: Yeah, almost there.
0: And then in the third round, there were, in fact, 7 sevens.
3: I got an extra.
0: Why do you think that happened?
3: I guess maybe there was a word in the other speech that could have sounded like a 7. That might be it. It might also just be that I had lost count. It was a really demanding task to keep track of the count, especially because you said we weren't allowed to, you know, use our fingers or anything like that. So I think I could just have got lost with where I was. Any number of reasons.
0: Okay. So time for another question now. Have you ever heard the expression that we shift into gear to do something? Torin in Minnesota in the USA wants to know if there's any truth in that.
7: My question for Crown Science is, do human brains change processing speeds at different times, kind of like shifting gears on a bike? Thank you.
0: Sophie, what do you think?
1: Well, you know, I think we mentioned even earlier that at different points in time, we might not have the same cognitive energy, right? And so sometimes we're really well rested and we are really into what we're doing. And so our ability to process better, faster, that's enhanced. And at other times, we might be depleted. We may have actually used our cognitive resources a lot during the day and our brain is just slowing down and it's just having a harder time, even on somewhat simple. So absolutely, the

0: say, setting into different levels of alertness, or what we call arousal. So my impression is that, yes, we can just transition from one level of arousal to another. Some levels of arousal are best for certain tasks. Like, it's not the same level of arousal that we have to reach if we're studying than if we're skiing, for example. And one thing I'm fascinated about is that when we take this to the extreme, say, for example, in very, like, impending grave danger, or when adrenaline is very high, we speed so much that we may perceive time slow down. So we all have, or at least some of us may have, the experience of when we are about to, say, crash with a car or something, we remember time slowed down a little bit, and this probably is because we are set in a very high gear.
1: Wow. So the brain, that is, you know, 2% of our body, but can consume up to 20% of our energy needs, you know, you can actually take it from this very low, relaxed state to processing a lot very, very, very quickly, to the point that you actually feel time slow down.
0: That's correct. That's what the experience says.
1: Okay, now our final question comes from Will in Gloucestershire, here in the UK.
2: Hi, I work as a fencer and landscaper. This leaves me physically tired and I mostly sleep well at night. But if I sit down in the middle of the day reading or doing paperwork, I invariably fall asleep. I've been wondering if this is due to the mental strain of work that challenges my brain more than my body. So my question is, can mental effort tire you out more than physical effort? Thanks.
1: All right. Thank you, Will. That is a fantastic question. What's more tiring, physical graft or thinking hard? Polly.
3: Yeah, it's a really interesting question. I think from my own kind of personal perspective, they feel like two different types of tiredness. So we've talked a lot about that kind of effortful concentration that's involved in something perhaps like forcing yourself to focus on boring paperwork. I noticed that the question mentioned paperwork in particular. So no doubt that can be really tiring. But I think that's a very different type of tiredness from a kind of physical exertion type of tiredness. And I think a lot of people find that it's that more physical tiredness that is linked with sleep for them. But that's my, yeah, hunch.
1: Sophie.
4: Polly was mentioning the extent to which a task is also pulling your attention, pulling your resources. So if you're doing paperwork, you actually have to really exert effort to be excited about doing that work, right? And persisting with that work. And it's easy to disengage from it and potentially fall asleep. When you're physically active, the task itself might pull you forward. I think there's just the element of how stimulating, in a way, the task might be. Cognitive tasks are tiring as well, but they don't have the same type of demands.
1: Salvador, what do you think?
0: Yeah, the muscular and skeletal systems of the body are massive. So definitely more energy spent with the muscles than with the brain, even if the brain, according to its size, it's very high energy consuming. Some people actually have been clever enough to try to work that out in joules, and apparently a full working brain would consume the equivalent to a 20-watt light bulb. That's an average, of course.
1: I like it. You know, when you see in cartoons, when someone has an idea, the light bulb above their head goes. You're telling me, neuroscientists, this is correct. Fantastic.
0: Taking it literally.
1: Sophie, Polly, Salvador, thank you so much for such a focused discussion.
0: Thanks for having me.
3: Bye.
4: Thanks. Bye.
1: Listeners, please do keep sending in your amazing questions. And here's Deborah Batsofin with a reminder of how to do it, including our new WhatsApp number.
5: 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The presenter was Alex Lethbridge and the producer was Tom Bonnet. 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
3: From a wild plant to a popular spirit, the story of the rise of the agave, how the humble plant that was used by Indian farmers as a fence to protect their crops found its way into fancy bars and nightclubs.
1: This is the BBC World Service, the world's radio station. Welcome to The Inquiry on the BBC World Service with me, Tanya Beckett. Around one-third of the world's countries switched the clocks to a different time over the summer.
4: During World War I, it was found that it did save energy, which was the main use of doing it during the war, to save energy for the wartime effort.
1: But changing the time messes with our bodies.
5: Every single cell in our body is basically a clock set to local time. And there's a central clock in the brain that basically coordinates the system and says, hey guys, this is what time you all should be set to based on the light signals that I'm getting from the eye.
1: America is considering moving the clocks to summertime permanently.
6: It's nothing else but the decision to go to work an hour earlier. You are transforming the social clock, but you're not doing anything else.
1: This week on The Inquiry, we're asking, is daylight saving time working?
7: BBC News with Danielle Jaworowiecka. South Korea says joint military exercises with the United States have begun hours after President Trump said he would substantially scale them back. Mr. Trump invoked his very good relationship with the North Korean leader Kim Jong-un. He also described the drills as costly and remarked on what he called South Korea's refusal to join talks to curtail Iran's nuclear program. Meanwhile, North Korea is continuing to develop its own nuclear weapons and launching regular ballistic missile tests. Here's Gigi Ahn.
8: These exercises are a key part of maintaining the readiness between the US and South Korea in case of a potential North Korea nuclear attack. And it's essentially putting into play the main way that the US was demonstrating their commitment to South Korean defense. And now Trump is questioning that approach moving forward. So it's not just about saving money. It's really a significant change in the way that Trump is approaching military deterrence on the Korean Peninsula.
7: Hamas has urged President Trump's Board of Peace to persuade Israel to accept the US-backed Gaza peace deal. The group issued the statement after its leader held rare talks with Mr. Trump's son-in-law Jared Kushner in Egypt. Israel rejected the plan a week ago, saying it wanted full Hamas disarmament first. Here's our World Affairs correspondent Joe Inwood.
9: The face-to-face talks between Jared Kushner and Khalil Al-Haya in Cairo are a sign of just how keen Washington is to see the next phase of the Board of Peace's Gaza deal put into action. Israel has rejected the plan, which would see it withdraw from the Gaza Strip, while Hamas would disarm, handing its weapons over to a new governing body. Hamas is reported to have urged the Board of Peace to compel Israel to agree to the plan. Its voice has been bolstered by a statement from eight Muslim-majority countries condemning Israel's rejection of the roadmap.
7: Zambia's government says security forces have seized weapons and arrested 11 people allegedly involved in an insurrection plot. A statement said the main opposition candidate in last Thursday's presidential election, Brian Mundabile, was found at the scene of the raid in Lusaka. In football, Cameroon have won the Women's Africa Cup of Nations for the first time. They beat Malawi 3-0 in the final in Morocco. They'd initially failed to qualify for this year's competition and were only included after the number of participating teams increased to 16. Temesgen Debesai has the details.
10: A dominant first half display by the indomitable Lionesses saw Marine Gar score twice, either side of a goal by Naomi Eto. The victory makes Cameroon just the fourth country to lift the Women's Africa Cup of Nations, joining Nigeria, South Africa and Equatorial Guinea. Malawi's dream debut at the tournament ended in disappointment, but their run to the semi-finals earns them a place at next year's Women's World Cup in Brazil, alongside champions Cameroon, third-placed Algeria and Morocco.
7: You're listening to the latest world news from the BBC. Brazil's two presidential frontrunners have opened their election campaigns, with the incumbent, Luiz Inácio Lula da Silva, pledging he won't stop fighting for a better future. He said he understood his fellow countrymen much better than privileged people, a swipe at his main rival, Flavio Bolsonaro. The right-wing candidate kicked off his campaign in Rio by attacking President Lula's record on crime. Wildfires are continuing to rage across Europe. Officials in the German town of Monschau, near Belgium, have told some residents to leave as a huge fire burns across the border. In northeast Spain, a soldier was killed while battling to save a 1,000-year-old monastery. Greek emergency services say two people have died on the island of Salamis, near Athens, following simultaneous fires. The British sprinter Amy Hunt has become the first athlete to win four gold medals at a single European Athletics Championship. She broke the record with victory as part of Great Britain's mixed 4x100m relay team in Birmingham. Officials in India are enforcing strict security measures at the World Badminton Championships, which begin later today, to protect athletes and fans from local monkeys. It follows recent incidents where they damaged property and attacked people, as Tom Bailey reports.
11: Delhi, one of the world's biggest metropolises, is home to millions of people, but also a plentiful population of wildlife, including tens of thousands of monkeys. Back in January, when the city hosted badminton's India Open, a monkey was spotted inside the stadium, sparking numerous unwanted headlines and social media mirth. Measures rolled out at the Indira Gandhi Indoor Stadium this week to avoid a repeat include new doors, netting, and even, according to some reports, the use of monkey whisperers, workers paid to scare off macaques by imitating the calls of the larger langur monkey.
7: BBC News.
12: Welcome to The Inquiry from the BBC World Service with me, Tanya Beckett. One question, four expert witnesses, and an answer. On the 14th of July 2026, the US House of Representatives voted to make daylight saving time permanent in the United States. The so-called Sunshine Protection Act would eliminate the practice of shifting the clocks 1 hour each way. America would be on permanent summertime all year round, meaning that the current 8-month period of summer daylight saving would also extend to cover the 4 winter months. This means the US would join other parts of the world in not springing forward an hour in the spring and falling back an hour in the autumn, otherwise known as the fall. President Trump is behind the move, arguing that shifting the clocks twice a year is an unnecessary hassle for the public and disrupts business.
13: Let's get rid of daylight saving time stuff, okay? We have a bill in. Hopefully the Senate's going to approve that one.
12: There have been multiple attempts by the US to remove the twice-yearly clock changes, but it's never worked out. This week on The Inquiry, we're asking, is daylight saving time working?
14: Part 1. Lock the clock.
12: Our first expert witness is David Prerow, author of Seize the Daylight and Saving the Day. David says the idea to move the clocks was first conceived in 1784 by one of America's founding fathers, Benjamin Franklin. Franklin was stationed in Paris as a diplomat at the time, often working past midnight and sleeping late.
4: And one day he woke up early and he saw the light shining in his window at 8 a.m. And he said, I've been sleeping through all this daylight that's lighting my house for free. And then at night, I have to use expensive candles to light my house. So wouldn't it be better if everybody woke up earlier, closer to sunrise? And that's sort of the basic idea of daylight saving time.
12: Franklin's idea that the workday could be shifted earlier remained just that, an idea, until over 100 years later, a campaign spearheaded in the UK by a prominent British Edwardian builder suggested moving the clocks forward by 20 minutes on 4 consecutive Sundays in April, and then reversing the process in September. A total shift of 80 minutes, again to take advantage of early daylight. The idea was rejected owing to opposition, including from farmers. But frankly, one can imagine that it must have sounded pretty complicated and unappealing to a lot of people. Then, during the First World War, Germany and Austria-Hungary first introduced the practice of putting the clocks forward in summer to save fuel and energy. The Allied powers and several neutral European countries soon followed.
15: Was it perceived as a success?
4: Yes, during World War I, it was found that it did save energy, which was the main use of doing it during the war, to save energy for the wartime effort. However, when the war ended, many countries felt it was a wartime measure and got rid of it.
12: Britain, however, kept the move in place, as did some American cities and states. And when World War II came along, the idea returned. Britain, having never stopped switching the clocks in the summer between the wars, now went one step further.
4: The British actually put in double daylight saving time in the summer, 2 hours in advance. He saved even more energy. And when America got involved with World War II after the Pearl Harbor attack, 1 month after that, America put in year-round daylight saving time for the wartime effort, just as they did in World War I.
12: By this time, many Americans had become used to an earlier start in the summer.
4: Fred, what happened after World War II, though, in the United States, was even though they got rid of the national law for daylight saving time, many places around the country, having tried it during World War II, they decided they liked it and they kept it. So it wound up becoming pretty popular around most of the U.S., but it was haphazard because one city might have daylight saving time and the next town might not have it, and a third town might have daylight saving time but start and end in different dates. So it was a fairly confusing time in the 1950s and 60s in the U.S.
12: One example of the chaos was that at one point, a 35-mile bus ride that crossed the border from Ohio to neighboring West Virginia required passengers to change their watches 7 times. So in 1966, the U.S. passed a law that said any state could have daylight saving time or not, but if it did, it had to observe it through the whole state, not just city by city. And the start and end dates were set by the federal government. So that was the end of that. Only it wasn't. It seems that we cannot resist trying to get more of a good thing. If getting up earlier was a good idea in the summer, could people have a go at doing it all year round? Britain tried it in 1968 and then abandoned it a couple of years later. Then, during the oil crisis of the 1970s, the need to save energy prompted US Congress to extend daylight saving time to a year-round affair.
4: It became very unpopular very quickly because it made the mornings very dark in many parts of the U.S. People had to wake up in the very dark time, go to work in the pitch dark, and they specifically didn't like sending their kids to school in the dark, walking on dark city streets or having to wait on the side of a dark rural road for a bus to come and pick them up. So it lost popularity very quickly. And even though this law had been put in as a 2-year temporary measure for the energy crisis, Congress repealed it after 1 year because it became so unpopular they didn't even want to keep it for the second year.
12: But the fascination for more moving of clocks was far from over. Laws in the subsequent decades extended the months of daylight saving time, moving the spring change earlier to March and the fall change later to November. So where has this all ended up? Daylight saving time in the United States now lasts for 34 weeks, which is about 2/3 of the year. If states want to stay on summertime for the whole year, they need federal government approval. But any state can stay on wintertime all year round without the say-so from Washington. Importantly, Hawaii and Arizona have opted to do just that, and they both have very specific reasons.
4: Hawaii is the most southern state, the one closest to the equator. And when you get close to the equator, the sunrises and sunsets don't change very much over the year, so the benefits of daylight saving time aren't as great. And in Arizona, it's just so hot in the middle of the summer, over 110 degrees Fahrenheit, that the people in Arizona say the last thing they want is an extra hour of daylight. They want the sun to go down because that's when they go outdoors.
12: If just thinking about all this time switching is doing your head in, just imagine what it might do to your body when the clocks actually change. Time for our next expert witness.
14: Part 2. The body clock.
5: Twice a year, when the clocks spring forward or backwards, it's essentially like we're jet lagging ourselves. So our bodies have an inertia where they need to adjust to the new time zone. It's harder to sleep. We wake up groggy. We may not be hungry at the right time. We may have tummy issues. So yeah, the feelings of jet lag, we basically do it to ourselves twice a year.
12: Jennifer Evans is a professor in the College of Health Sciences at Marquette University in Wisconsin in the United States. She explains what moving to a different time does to our biology.
5: So every single cell in our body is basically a clock set to local time. And there's a central clock in the brain that basically coordinates the system and says, hey guys, this is what time you all should be set to based on the light signals that I'm getting from the eye. So there is a really nice system for coordinating, adjusting, and synchronizing all the cells in our body. That's a beautiful system. But the problem is, once you change the scenario, it takes a while for that entire system to realign to the new time zone. So our metabolic systems, our cardiovascular systems, our neural systems, they all kind of experience jet lag during that transition.
15: Is there anything that's sort of biological that you could cite as an illustration of exactly how our bodies become discombobulated?
5: Really good question. So our rhythms aren't set by our hormones. Instead, hormones are set by our rhythms. So there are hormones that are specifically released during the daytime that help us do what we need to do during the daytime. And then there are other hormones that are set to nighttime to help repair and recover our bodies. It gives us energy. So this actually happens within an hour of us waking up. So if you wake up before that happens, that means you won't have that energy. And it will be harder for you to wake up, feel alert, and then engage in the activities that you need to.
12: Jennifer says the way to adjust to any time change is in small, progressive steps, starting a few days ahead of the clock moving.
5: That might be going to bed slightly earlier, waking up slightly earlier. And the big thing is, light is the strongest signal for our brains and bodies to adjust. So this might involve waking up earlier to get more light in the morning if you're traveling east, or staying up later to get more light in the evening if you're traveling west.
15: Do you think there is a case for saying that people might make mistakes like crossing roads when they shouldn't, or driving a car in a way that they shouldn't if they're jet lagged?
5: Exactly, Tanya. You really hit the nail on the head there. There is a spike in car accidents on the days we change, especially the springtime change when we spring forward. That's actually the hardest direction for people to shift to. And so on the day of the time change in the spring, there's usually an increased rate of car accidents because we're not biologically well suited to be engaging in those activities. Most people would never drive when they are drunk, but many of us will drive when we're sleep deprived. And the biological consequences of sleep deprivation have been scientifically shown to be very similar to driving under the influence.
12: The US is attempting to pass a law that will see the elimination of these clock changes, joining other countries around the world like China, Russia, and Brazil. But deciding which time to permanently settle on is also up for debate.
15: When is it best for us to have light, at which end of the day?
5: Unfortunately, there's not a simple answer to that question, because what time of day it's best to get light oftentimes is determined by what you need to do. and your social and work schedule. So if you have to wake up and be at work at 7 a.m., it would be better for you to get late in the morning. So that way you can wake up and be refreshed, get to work, and be cognitively alert. But if you're a musician or a bartender or you work third shift or something like that, evening light is going to actually shift you in the direction that's going to be better aligned with your social and work schedule. So there is no one right answer, but in general, morning light is better for most people because we have a tendency of wanting to be more night owlish, and the morning light will correct that and adjust our bodies to align with the typical work schedule.
16: Jennifer says that she's against staying on summertime during the darker months, as President Trump is suggesting, as opposed to reverting in the winter, as America currently does, to what is called standard time. And as we've heard, there have already been experiments with staying on daylight saving time, which have been abandoned. And the reason is simple.
5: Then in the middle of winter, where I live in Milwaukee, the sun doesn't rise until 8:30 in standard time. And that could change to be much later. So we're basically getting up, going about our business in the middle of the night when it's harder to see, we're sleepier. And that's what's actually caused some of the problems in the past with trying to adopt permanent savings times.
16: We've talked about moving clocks to shift hours of daylight to better match the working day. But what about the parts of the world that have plenty of daylight hours? How do they consider the question? You're listening to The Inquiry from the BBC World Service. It's almost time for part three, but before we start, I just wanted to let you know there's a huge archive of previous episodes available to listen to, including Is Indigenous Education at Risk? And Can We Live with Extreme Heat? Just search for The Inquiry wherever you get your podcasts. 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
14: Part 3. A Bit of Latitude.
16: Till Ronenberg is a professor of chronobiology at the Institute of Medical Psychology at Ludwig Maximilians University in Munich, Germany. He explains what, in effect, daylight saving time actually means for society.
6: DST is nothing else but a work time management. And the work time management says we go to work an hour earlier. That's what DST is, nothing else. And in order for people to not notice that, they switch the clocks. But it's nothing else but the decision to go to work an hour earlier. You are transforming the social clock, but you're not doing anything else.
16: We mentioned in part one that Hawaii does not observe daylight saving time, meaning the clocks do not move forward in the spring and backward in the winter. Instead, America's southernmost state stays on standard or winter time all year long. And the reason is quite simple.
6: The closer you are to the equator, the less likely it is that you tolerate DST, because you have a relatively constant 12-hour photoperiod, meaning 12-hour light and 12-hour dark. And you notice that you are going to work an hour earlier throughout the entire DST period because it's still going to be dark.
16: Right. And the converse is also true.
6: If you live further away from the equator towards the South Pole or the North Pole, your photoperiod is lengthening over the course of the year. So you can tolerate going to work an hour earlier because sun rises also earlier. Not immediately in March. You still have to go to work in darkness when they switch the clocks. But over time, the sun rises earlier and earlier and earlier, and then you will not suffer from going to work in the dark.
16: So that's north and south. Then there is the question of east and west. As you travel east or west around the world, the local time changes. And to keep track of those differences, the world is divided into time zones. A time zone is simply a region that shares the same time. Daylight saving time is just something some places do with their clocks, shifting their time either forwards or backwards. The important thing is that these are two different ideas. A place doesn't enter a new time zone when it switches to daylight saving time. It simply changes its clocks. As a result, the time difference between two places can change from summer to winter, even though both places remain in the same time zones. Which is a bit of a digression, but it does help illustrate how deeply confusing this can get. But even if you're sitting in a single time zone and not moving, simple geography means that what the clock says doesn't necessarily suit everyone.
6: If you look from the east to the west in the time zone, people go to sleep and wake up 4 minutes later for every longitude, which means they really look at the sun for their time. If you look at Florida, the panhandle reaches out further to the west than the rest of the state, and they decided within the same state to have two different time zones to give people the chance to live more according to the sun than according to social time.
16: This seems like a rather sensible thing to do. The problem is, it's often not citizens who get to make the rules.
6: The decision in the US to get rid of daylight saving time came from local politicians who represented the western parts of the time zone, which suffer most, because they are already late in relationship to the social time, because they're at the west end of the time zone, where the sun rises later than the east. And if they now have to switch to work in a time zone further east, because that's what DST does, they suffer most. And these people say, we can't do it. We don't want to do it. Our children are going to school practically always in the dark and so forth. And that's why the politicians made pressure and they got rid of it again.
16: So we've spent the last 10 minutes, and notice I'm trying to keep a very close eye on the time, talking mainly about the social consequences of moving the clocks. But what are the economic considerations?
14: Part 4, the time trade-off.
16: Joan Costafont is professor at the London School of Economics, and he's talking to us from Spain. Joan has advised the European Commission on seasonal clock changes, and he reminds us where this all started.
17: Originally, the time change had a lot to do with energy saving, and it probably made sense back in time. But these days, the way we use energy is very different. And if anything, the time change, it shows either no effect or even an increase in energy consumption. So it is counterproductive on that front.
16: What time of day do we need light in order to benefit the economy as a whole? Well, we know the big challenge is making sure we get enough sleep and are alert. So in that sense, there's a cost to moving the clocks at all, irrespective of whether it's backwards or forwards.
17: So what we observe is that detrimental effects on well-being from switching the time in spring, where we lose 1 hour of sleep, that lasts all the way to 2 weeks. When one looks at the effect in autumn, where we gain 1 hour of sleep, actually individuals only sleep a small proportion of that hour. And that essentially means that the welfare gain from getting 1 hour in autumn is not compensated by the loss from losing 1 hour in spring.
16: So that's the worker productivity side of things. But what about how we spend money in our spare time?
17: It's true that by allowing ourselves more light in the afternoon over summer, then we enjoy more leisure-related activities. Exposure to light in the afternoon would benefit those businesses that depend very much on leisure. Think of golf clubs or restaurants, any country that makes a significant income out of tourism, they would probably benefit from having more light in the afternoon.
16: And there is something else we've not yet thought about.
17: Sleep deprivation generally affects more vulnerable populations. So older people, children, people with chronic conditions are far more affected, whilst the benefits from, let's say, setting the time in the, say, daylight saving time, so having more time in the afternoon, typically are reaped by healthier people, stronger people, you could argue, health-wise. Essentially, choosing one time or another has an implication on the health inequalities in the country, and ultimately in how much we prioritize health with respect to other goods.
16: Now we return to our question. Is daylight saving time working? Moving clocks forward in the spring and back again in the autumn is common across Europe and North America, meaning hundreds of millions of people still make the switch each year. But countries that do not observe daylight saving time make up a majority of the world. So the biannual clock change is far from a universal practice. Despite the fact that changing the time messes with our bodies and often our minds, we are strangely drawn to fiddling with the hands on the clock. But as the United States considers joining the countries that no longer change their clocks twice a year, it's clear that the effectiveness of daylight saving time depends largely on where you are in the world. You've been listening to The Inquiry from the BBC World Service. This edition was presented by me, Tanya Beckett. The producer was Matt Tolson. The researcher, Eva Yabsley. The editor, Tom Bigwood. The technical producer was Cameron Ward.
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19: For over 100 years, plant scientists have been practicing a special under-the-radar kind of politics.
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3: Coming up on The Fifth Floor with Mia Farinaik, MED, how farmers in India are turning a spiky plant previously only used for making fences into a sought-after tequila-like spirit and a much-needed income stream.
23: So agave basically just looks like a cactus wildly growing across a number of areas of India. You don't have to put an effort to grow them. And that's one of the reasons this is becoming so popular, like a waste converted into gold.
3: That's after the news.
7: BBC News with Danielle Jawowiecka. South Korea says joint military exercises with the United States have begun hours after President Trump said he would substantially scale them back. He said his very good relationship with the North Korean leader Kim Jong-un was a factor in his decision. Mr. Trump described the drills as costly and hostile. Hamas has urged President Trump's Board of Peace to compel Israel to accept the US-backed Gaza peace deal. The group issued the statement after its leader held rare talks with Mr. Trump's son-in-law, Jared Kushner, in Egypt. Zambia's government says the security forces have seized weapons and arrested 11 people involved in an alleged insurrection plot. A statement said the main opposition candidate in last Thursday's presidential election, Brian Mundabile, was found at the scene of the raid in Lusaka. Officials in the German town of Monschau have told some residents to leave as a huge fire burns in neighbouring Belgium. Aircraft are helping efforts to contain the wildfire, which is Belgium's biggest on record. In Spain, a soldier was killed while battling to save a 1,000-year-old monastery. In football, Cameroon have won the Women's Africa Cup of Nations for the first time. They thrashed Malawi 3-0 in the final in Morocco. Malawi had never reached the tournament before. The British sprinter Amy Hunt has become the first athlete to win 4 gold medals at a single European Athletics Championships. She broke the record with victory as part of Great Britain's mixed 4x100 metres relay team in Birmingham. Italy topped this year's medal table overall. Indian officials are enforcing new security measures at the World Badminton Championships, which begin in Delhi later today, to protect athletes and fans from monkeys. Organisers have installed new doors, anti-pest gel and netting to stop rhesus macaques getting into the Indira Gandhi indoor stadium.
3: Welcome to The Fifth Floor from the BBC World Service with me, Farinaik Amidi. The BBC World Service broadcasts in 45 languages around the world. Here on The Fifth Floor, our job is to bring you the best of the week's stories in English and to get you closer to the work our language service journalists do. Coming up, how Indian farmers are turning a plant traditionally used for fencing to make a sought-after spirit.
23: Some had a smoky flavor, some had a whiskey flavor. You can basically enjoy with one simple ice or mix it with something, but it's really to enjoy it.
3: But first, more than 4 years after Russia launched its full-scale invasion of Ukraine in February 2022, The war continues to shape almost every aspect of life in both countries, including the challenge of finding enough people to serve on the front line. In Ukraine, videos showing violent confrontations between recruitment officers and members of the public have sparked angry debate about how Ukraine's draft system is working. In Russia, meanwhile, the authorities have tightened conscription rules and introduced new digital tools aimed at successfully recruiting more young Russians. With me in the Fifth Floor studio is BBC Monitoring's Vitaly Shevchenko and on the line from Riga, BBC Russian's Yaroslava Kirikhina. Vitaly and Yaroslava, welcome to the Fifth Floor. It's great to have you both. So Vitaly, I'm going to start with you. You've said that scenes of recruitment officers stopping men on the streets in Ukraine is nothing new. But what is different about these recent incidents that has grabbed the attention of people and sparked such debate?
0: I think it's about particularly striking incidents that capture media attention or public attention that brings this subject back into the spotlight rather than a massive change in how things are done in Ukraine or in how things are perceived in Ukraine. One of the most recent examples is a confrontation between military recruiters in Western Lviv region and a crowd of about 200 people who eventually succeeded in turning over the jeep used by military recruiters and they jeered and shouted, and that kind of brought the whole subject back into news headlines.
3: Yeah, I actually watched that video online and I think we have a clip of it. Let's have a listen. Vitaly, what are they shouting?
0: They're shouting shame. So clearly, they don't like military recruiters.
3: Yeah.
0: And for a lot of people, the fact that it's happening in Lviv, which is normally seen as the more patriotically minded part of Ukraine, or probably the most, it's kind of surprising, but it goes to show that no matter how pro-Ukrainian, Ukrainian-speaking, patriotic you are, it doesn't necessarily mean that you're willing to go and die for your country. Whoever wanted to go and fight voluntarily, they probably have done it already. So what those recruiters have got to work with are people in two minds about it or are very actively unwilling to go and fight or be recruited and sent to fight.
3: If you are a man of age of fighting and you basically want to avoid conscription in Ukraine, what happens to you?
0: You stay home. I know so many people, and most of them are very pro-Ukrainian and they cannot be suspected of liking Vladimir Putin and what he stands for. And they've spent years staying at home. In fact, I was just chatting to a friend of mine from Zaporizhia, and we have a friend in common, and she said she'd not seen him for 2.5 years because he tends to stay indoors. And if you really, really have to go somewhere, if you have the money, you take a taxi because it's less likely to be stopped than you just, you know, using public transport. So that's what it's like, because what happens, you're walking down the street and you get stopped by a recruitment patrol known as DTK in Ukrainian. They ask you to show your papers, and by papers I mean an app in your phone which proves your military status. If there's a problem with it, or if it says you're eligible to be recruited, if you don't have any exemptions, they'll be having you, in you go.
3: And there's no way you can say no?
0: It's not an option. It's not an option. In Ukraine, as I imagine in most, if not all, countries across the globe, the state has a right to mobilize people to defend itself at a time of war. So that's what's going on.
3: When the invasion first started back in 2022, we saw a huge number of volunteers going to fight against the Russian invasion. What has changed since?
0: Back then, the immense shock of what was going on. Of course, it was hugely mobilizing, pun intended, and motivating. That's why it was so blindingly obvious to so many Ukrainians, Ukrainian men, that without their involvement, their country will just be squashed by the Russian war machine. And that would have had a lethal impact on their own personal lives and families. So that's why they did what they did. So many of them are still there fighting all these years later. So many of them have been killed, killed or injured. That's why there's a huge need for new blood, for more people to join the ranks.
1: And authorities are looking for new ways to attract, as you mentioned, new blood. They promise positions for drone operations, specialized military roles. I guess the question is, do people actually trust these promises?
0: The first question they need to answer is, am I willing to accept the risk of being killed? Even if you're a drone operator sitting somewhere in a back office, you know, hundreds of kilometers away from the front line, the Russians might find out where you are and they might target you.
1: Yeah.
0: So that's always a possibility. Secondly, the deal is if you volunteer, you will potentially be able to select your unit. I want to be a drone operator. Yeah. I want to be a truck driver away from the front line. I happen to like this unit, but not that one. So in theory, this is what will sweeten the pill, if you like, make it more attractive for you. Because the alternative is you're stopped by Tetsuka, you are recruited, and then you don't have any choice. Yeah. You get sent
1: wherever. Yaroslava, tell me, in Russia, how has the drafting system changed ever since the war started?
2: It has changed significantly, mainly with the introduction of a digital registry of summonses. Formerly, it was a paper-based system, meaning that you can probably bribe your way out of the draft. And I personally know quite a few young men who actually got fake medical certificates to avoid it. But now it is becoming increasingly hard to do that. And people face travel bans. If you fail to go to the military office, to the enlistment office.
1: Yeah. What is this digital system? How does it operate and how does it make it more difficult to evade conscription?
2: Yeah, the thing is that this system, it combines information from various registries, including the Interior Ministry and so on, and they have information about all your property, possibly your recent transactions, because there were known cases when people who have not declared their new address, they actually got tracked, which would be impossible, obviously, with the old paper system. And if you fail to go to the enlistment office when summoned, you may face much graver consequences than just a travel ban. For instance, you may no longer drive your car because your driving license will be suspended, and sell your property and so on. And the thing is that this particular system, it applies actually to all men and women that are in the reserve. And if we're talking about women, those are primarily medics because they're needed in the army. And the thing is that there have been a recent campaign of summonses sent to mainly young women, again, to verify and check their data. This doesn't mean that they get summoned. Sometimes some of them kind of are encouraged. They cannot talk about such a fierce pressure as with men, but they are encouraged to consider this opportunity or to work as medics in the occupied territories of Ukraine.
1: Is there any way to know if more people are trying to avoid serving the military?
2: The thing is, it's hard to say. We did speak with quite a few Russian military lawyers, and they say that there have been a certain uptick after the first known case of a man facing a travel ban, which was in September 2025. There is definitely more anxiety online because I keep seeing reports and people complaining that they got travel bans or They got military notices, and they may summon you to check your data, so to say. And sometimes people get increasingly pressured to join the army during those visits of military enlistment offices.
1: And in Russia, military service in general, would you say it's more driven by patriotic values or financial incentives?
2: I would honestly say financial more than patriotic. There are some people who genuinely believe in that cause and want to join the army for whatever reason. But actually, based on the data set that my colleague Olga Ivshina compiles, it's clearly visible that up until now, the regions that became the largest sources of manpower for the war are really poor regions of Russia.
1: Mm.
2: The thing is that officially, Russians claim that they trust the army. The level of trust, according to state-run pollsters, has been increasing. But the thing is that it's really hard to verify how genuine the support is.
1: Mm-hmm. We know that there has been some expansion of the pool of people eligible for military service by the authorities in Russia. But how has this changed? How bigger has it become?
2: According to the estimates of a very famous Russian demographer, it was expanded by almost 2 million in the course of 3 years since it was introduced. And this year, actually, the draft system changed a bit again, and it's now not done twice a year, but it's now throughout the year, yeah.
1: Would you say that Russian authorities have become more aggressive in recruiting?
2: Yeah, the thing is that there is clandestine and open recruitment, so to say. By open recruitment, I mean that they try to increasingly lure young students. And my colleagues at BBC Russian have uncovered at least 3 cases when such young men died really early. And the thing is that sometimes it's done via military departments at the universities, meaning that they organize talks with army veterans or themselves try to pressure or persuade people that they will get better grades or whatever. Mm. But the thing is that also there is a different trend that is less noticeable, is that now few students manage to get into higher educational institutions, meaning that it's harder for them to evade draft. You can evade it if you kind of get a proper degree, then a PhD. Yeah, you know, when you stay in the educational system for a long time. But when you're pushed into a college, say, and you spend 3 years there, and then you have no exemption from draft, yeah, we have lots of parents complaining to us that it's almost impossible to get into university now.
1: What I'm getting is that in general, it's become more difficult for Russia and Ukraine to find willing recruits. What does this say about the attitudes of the public towards this war? Let's just, Vitaly, with you.
0: I would say that most Ukrainians are still of the same opinion that this is an existential war for their country and their nation and their way of life, which means that they still think it needs to be fought.
1: Mm-hmm.
0: And this is still shown in various public opinion surveys. It's mostly about the number of people at this moment of time willing to go and fight voluntarily.
1: Mm.
0: And when we speak about this recruitment drive, I think we need to avoid creating an impression that it's ubiquitous or omnipresent. And if you set foot outside, you are going to be snatched and sent to the trenches. No, this is not what I've seen in Kyiv. There's only one instance where I saw a car on the motorway, a Tesla car, recruitment car, stopping drivers and checking their paperwork. Okay, Kyiv may be different, but speaking to people outside of it, they also say, well, look, it's a bit of a lottery, but you're not guaranteed to be recruited the moment you turn out. And looking at the number of men between 25 and 60, which is the age bracket when they can be forcefully mobilized, there's still a lot of them in the street. It's not like in Ukraine there's only teenagers or women. No. But given that Ukraine, and this is another hugely important factor, Ukraine is a big country, but it's much smaller than Russia.
1: Mm-hmm.
0: Russia has many, many more men, which it can throw into what is awfully called the meat grinder.
1: Yeah.
0: Ukraine just can't afford it.
1: Yeah. Yaroslava, what about you?
2: Yeah, the thing is that based on analysis of people actually joining the contract service, the rate of people joining the contract army has been gradually decreasing, including in Moscow, which again shows that even high bonuses are no longer really attractive to people because, again, when the war has been dragging on for so long, you kind of probably not have a full faith in the army, despite kind of the official bolsters.
1: Now, let's make a comparison. Imagine the experiences of a 25-year-old man facing mobilization in Ukraine and a 25-year-old man facing conscription in Russia. How are their experiences similar but also different? Vitaly.
0: If you're being recruited forcefully, the similarity is that, well, you're going to be anxious.
1: Yeah.
0: You're going to be terrified, maybe. But looking at Ukraine as compared to Russia, I would argue that there's a much clearer sense of purpose and objective. Furthermore, in the army, this clearer sense of objective translates into better agility and flexibility and a sense that we need to recruit people to do a job. By and large, I would argue that there's a much better understanding and a much clearly defined objective of using new recruits for a purpose. And contrasting that with the Russian army, where, as the CIA says, the life expectancy of new recruits deployed to the front lines is between 20 and 30 minutes.
1: Yeah.
0: That doesn't really indicate that there's much care exercised about preserving human lives.
1: Yaroslava, do you want to add anything to that?
2: Yeah, there's definitely a major difference. Obviously, Kremlin propaganda is working, and some people willingly go to fight. I personally know some students who did so despite being from really well-off families. It was just their choice. But again, most 25-year-olds rather prefer to study and continue work, again, based on the complaints we see, rather than go fight.
1: Thanks to Yaroslava Kiryakhina from BBC Russian and Vitaly Shevchenko from BBC Monitoring.
8: You're listening to the documentary from the BBC World Service. This is The Fifth Floor, and I'm Farhanah Khamidi. What is your go-to party drink? For many people around the world, is the Mexican spirit, tequila. In fact, there is an estimated $15 billion market for tequila and mezcal globally. That's a lot of shots. But a new kind of spirit, very similar to tequila, is gaining popularity across India. And it's all thanks to an unassuming-looking plant called agave. Unlike in Mexico, no one in India grows agave on a commercial scale. In India, it grows wild, and until recently, its only use was for farmers to make fences from its thorny trunk. But it is slowly transforming the lives of farmers across the country, as my colleague Priti Gupta, reporting for BBC Gujarati, has been finding out. And she joins me now from Mumbai. Priti, welcome to The Fifth Floor. It's great to have you with us.
9: How are you doing?
1: Very well, thank you. So Priti, tell me, India traditionally didn't cultivate agave. When did its potential start to become noticed in India?
9: So when we look at agave plant in India, it has been growing since British era, actually, when British were ruling India. But from last 10 to 11 years, things have been picking up where it was identified as something where it could be converted into spirits. So there's a person called Desmond who basically is called father of agave spirits, actually. And he is the one who identified this plant and has converted it into spirits at present. The first
23: incident when Mr. Desmond told me was that the first time he went to look for this plant, he found it on a farmer's land. Mm. The farmer was willing to give it free of charge for him without charging a penny. That's when he realized that it is very important to educate the farmers that this is a very important thing and this can be turned into a gold mine.
1: Mm. So for those who don't know what agave looks like, can you just describe the plant and the fruit?
23: So agave basically just looks like a cactus widely growing across a number of areas of India. It just looks like a thorny plant with a huge stem on the top, which usually converts into a thorny plant with a huge stem on the top, which usually converts into fruits. They have to make sure when they

0: red sand area where it is grown. But now it has also started growing in Rajasthan and different parts of Maharashtra. These are different states of India, but on a very large scale, it grows in Deccan Plateau.
1: And before, people didn't really think of it as having any commercial value. It was used to make fences around farms to protect crops. But now it's changing farmers' lives. How is it doing that?
0: So as I mentioned that once it was identified as an important plant, till today people use it as fencing and nothing more. It's just thanks to the alcohol industry, the beverage industry, where they have been convincing farmers that this is a very important crop and it can be used as a commercial plant. So what is happening is that once the area is identified, the spirit people who run distillery go to these farmers, explain it to them, the importance. So now there are a number of farmers who work with these distilleries and give them these agave plants.
1: And it's now called the blue gold in India.
0: Yes, because it's giving them the opportunity to grow big as a farmer. So
1: Wow.
0: the farmer does not have to stop growing what he is growing. He can grow any other crop. On the side of the fencing, these agave plants grow by themselves. You don't have to put an effort to grow them. And that's one of the reasons this is becoming so popular, like a waste converted into gold.
1: So can you briefly talk us through the process of how it's harvested? Because it seems to be quite complicated.
0: So you have to basically harvest this plant before it turns into a flower. So once the plant has reached a certain age, it starts sprouting into a flower. The main content of the sugar for which it's used in alcohol is in the fruit, which is called piña, which is called the heart of the agave plant, before it ripens. And that's the time he has to cut it and make sure it reaches the distillery before the sugar content is over. So the period between harvesting the plant and the plant reaching it to distillery, it cannot be more than 24 hours. Otherwise, the sugar content is over and the plant is no longer useful for the distillery.
1: Does this whole process create a lot of jobs?
0: So it has basically, when I spoke to this farmer who still today grows other crops, but he's become an aggregator who collects agave from all across his area. He loads it onto a truck and then gives it to the distillery. So there are a number of aggregators who have found a job, a new identity, I could say. They are a farmer and they are an aggregator and they are making good money.
1: And the spirit that is distilled from this plant, has it become popular as a local and indigenous drink in India?
0: So when we look at India at present, it is becoming popular. It is in the process where people who are producing these agave spirits are creating awareness among people. Initially, everybody thought when we look at tequila drinks, it's simple as like taking shots. But these agave spirits in India, which are made, you can sip it slowly. Classes are being conducted. This is a niche drink, I could say. It's not a party drink. You have a shot and you get a headache. But this can be sipped, enjoyed the drink just like whiskey. So awareness is being created. You find these drinks in a very niche place, not in a club or something where a lot of these youngsters go.
1: And you've tried it yourself. Tell me about it. Does it taste like tequila?
0: No, it does not taste like tequila. Absolutely no. So every brand has come up with different versions of the same product with a different flavor in it. And what I tasted was like six different flavors. Some had a smoky flavor, some had a whiskey flavor. You can basically enjoy with one simple ice or mix it with something, but it's really to enjoy it.
1: That was Priti Gupta joining us from Mumbai. That's all we've got time for today. If you want to let us know what you think about the show or you have questions for us, send an email to thefifthfloor@bbc.co.uk. We love hearing from you. You can write to us at thefifthfloor, all one word, at bbc.co.uk.
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1: You might not think much about seeds, but they're at the heart of everything we eat. 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
2: Welcome to the newsroom. I'm Janat Jalil.
3: I want to thank Chairman Kim. Spent a lot of time together today, very intensive time.
2: 8 years after becoming the first U.S. president to hold a summit with North Korea's leader, Donald Trump says that because of his very good relationship with Kim Jong-un, he's dramatically scaling back joint military exercises with South Korea. President Trump's son-in-law holds a rare meeting with the leader of Hamas to discuss the U.S.-backed Gaza peace plan that's been rejected by Israel. In Brazil, the campaign for this year's elections is underway, with President Lula taking on the son of his old rival, Jair Bolsonaro. Cameroon thrashed Malawi to win the Women's Africa Cup of Nations for the first time, and this year's World Bagpipe Champions are, no, not Scotland, but Canada. That's all after this bulletin.
4: BBC News with Danielle Yawovietska. South Korea says joint military exercises with the United States have begun hours after President Trump said he would substantially scale them back. Mr. Trump said his very good relationship with the North Korean leader Kim Jong-un was a factor in his decision. Meanwhile, North Korea is continuing to develop its own nuclear weapons and launching regular ballistic missile tests. Here's Gigi Ahn.
5: The American president says he's unhappy with the cost of the annual exercises and has instructed U.S. Defense Secretary Pete Hegseth to reduce them. He also says the North has been unthreatening and respectful during his time in office, while South Korea had failed to support the U.S. in its efforts to denuclearize Iran. The Ulji Freedom Shield exercises are designed to prepare the allies for threats, including cyber attacks, drones, and GPS disruption. Pyongyang has condemned the drills and warned it will strengthen its nuclear deterrent.
4: Hamas has urged President Trump's Board of Peace to persuade Israel to accept the US-backed Gaza peace deal. The group issued the statement after its leader held rare talks with Mr. Trump's son-in-law Jared Kushner in Egypt. Israel rejected the plan a week ago, saying it wanted full Hamas disarmament first. Here's our World Affairs correspondent Joe Inwood.
6: It's a meeting that would once have been unthinkable, but the face-to-face talks between Jared Kushner and Khalil Al-Haya in Cairo are a sign of just how keen Washington is to see the next phase of the Board of Peace's Gaza deal put into action. Israel has rejected the plan, which would see it withdraw from the Gaza Strip while Hamas would disarm, handing its weapons over to a new governing body. Reports say Jared Kushner called for concrete, verifiable steps from Hamas, adding that Gaza could never be a source of terror.
4: Zambia's government says the security forces have seized weapons and arrested 11 people involved in an alleged insurrection plot. A statement said the main opposition candidate in last Thursday's presidential election, Brian Mundabile, was found at the scene of the raid in Lusaka. The details from Dingimdaba, Jonah Buyoya.
7: Zambia's main opposition candidate in the August 13 election, Brian Mundabile, has been linked by the government to a location where security forces seized high-grade military weapons. Mundabile, who trails President Hage Ndehijilema in the partial results, has previously claimed victory from his own parallel count and alleged irregularities. Authorities have denied those claims. Hijilema currently leads with nearly 59% of the votes declared so far. Investigations continue.
4: An opposition rally in southwestern Kenya was delayed for hours after violence erupted ahead of the meeting in Homa Bay town. Police fired tear gas to disperse armed youths who'd blocked roads to intercept a convoy carrying politicians to the venue. Several vehicles were pelted with stones, while journalists were also targeted, including a reporter with the French news agency. You're listening to the World News from the BBC. Wildfires are continuing to rage across Europe. Officials in the German town of Monschau, near Belgium, have told some residents to leave as a huge fire burns across the border. Aircraft are helping efforts to contain the wildfire, which is Belgium's biggest on record. In northeast Spain, a soldier was killed while battling to save a 1,000-year-old monastery. In football, Cameroon have won the Women's Africa Cup of Nations for the first time. They thrashed Malawi 3-0 in the final in Morocco. Cameroon had initially failed to qualify for this year's competition and were only included after organisers increased the number of participating teams to 16. Malawi, who were ranked 153rd in the world, had never reached the tournament before. And despite the defeat, these Malawi fans expressed pride in their team's historic run.
8: This is a very spirited performance. Disappointing that they lost in the final, but we are all very proud of what they have managed to achieve. Cup final experience is not something that must be discounted.
9: This is our first time to reach the finals. So I was just determined to come here and watch the match.
4: The British sprinter Amy Hunt has become the first athlete to win 4 gold medals at a single European Athletics Championship. She broke the record with victory as part of Great Britain's mixed 4x100m relay team in Birmingham. The race also saw another British sprinter, Dina Asher-Smith, secure her 11th European medal. No athlete has ever won more. Indian officials are enforcing new security measures at the World Badminton Championships, which begin in Delhi later today, to protect athletes and fans from monkeys. Organisers have installed new doors, anti-pest gel and netting to stop rhesus macaques getting into the Indira Gandhi indoor stadium. Monkeys have recently damaged property in Delhi and attacked people to try to steal food. BBC News.
2: Welcome to the newsroom from the BBC World Service with me, Jeanette Chalil. Despite a history of tense relations between the US and North Korea over Pyongyang's nuclear program, back in 2018, Donald Trump became the first American president to meet the North Korean leader, Kim Jong-un.
3: Our whole relationship with North Korea and the Korean Peninsula is it's going to be a very much different situation than it has in the past. And we have developed a very special bond.
2: At the time, the summit was hailed as historic, but in the end, it failed to deliver on Mr. Trump's pledge to persuade North Korea to dismantle its nuclear program. Even after he briefly set foot on North Korean soil a year later in a demilitarized zone that separates the two Koreas.
10: Stepping across that line was a great honor. A lot of progress has been made. A lot of friendships have been made, and this has been in particular a great friendship. We met and we liked each other from day one, and that was very important.
2: Well, fast forward 7 years, and on the eve of joint US-South Korean military exercises, President Trump has abruptly announced that he's substantially reducing them, arguing that they're too expensive and they threaten his, quote, very good relationship with Kim Jong-un. This despite warnings that North Korea has learnt new battlefield tactics from sending its soldiers to fight in Ukraine alongside Russian forces. Mr. Trump also said that South Korea had declined to join the US in the, quote, denuclearization of Iran. Well, the exercises have begun since he made that post. Let's go live to Seoul and speak to our correspondent, Jake Kwon. And Jake, why has Mr. Trump suddenly made this announcement just hours before the US began its annual joint military exercises with South Korea?
11: Well, I think it's very unclear what prompted him to post that on social media, but it is certainly something we have heard from Mr. Trump back in 2018, right after he met with North Korea's leader Kim Jong-un for the first time in Singapore. He had this bombshell announcement. He called this joint exercise with South Korea provocative, and he called it war games, and he called for suspension. And it was indeed suspended for 4 years, first two during his term, and then next 2 years during the COVID time before he was scaled back up. And I think a lot of the times when he talks about the alliance between South Korea and the United States, it is an unfair relationship where the U.S. is spending, you know, too much money and not getting enough in return. Whereas for Seoul, this exercise is very much core to the military alliance between the U.S. and South Korea. It is very much the symbol of the friendship and the alliance between the two countries.
2: And Jake, Mr. Trump called North Korea unthreatening, but many countries are concerned not just about Pyongyang's weapons program, but also about the growing ties between Russia and North Korea, with North Korean soldiers and weaponry being sent to help Russian forces in Ukraine.
11: Yes, and this is why, you know, many people who may be reading this post from President Trump, that this may be him trying to reach out to Kim Jong-un to get him back to the dialogue. But North Korea is right now too busy, really, you know, upgrading their weapons and their tactics on the front, fighting against Ukrainian. They're making, you know, billions of dollars in cash from their soldiers being sent there. And many experts are pointing out that North Korean capability of fighting war is upgrading day by day. And they're also testing their missiles and nuclear weapons. So although he is calling, you know, North Korea unthreatening, many of the experts might disagree with such view. And certainly people in Seoul may be alarmed by that statement.
2: And people in Seoul might also be alarmed by the fact that he's criticized South Korea for not helping him deal with Iran's nuclear program. But at the same time, he doesn't seem to be bothered about North Korea's nuclear program.
11: Yes. And, you know, I think there's some irony in that social media posting. Well, I think Mr. Trump has discussed his, you know, frustration with Seoul. He believes that Seoul has not been investing enough money in the U.S. while profiting from what he sees as unfair trade imbalance. He has also, you know, revealed that South Korea has not been, you know, forthcoming in joining the U.S. kind of exercise as well as initiative to reopen the Strait of Hormuz. And South Korea has been kind of keeping mum about exactly what their stance is. I think the feeling in Seoul has been that they're kind of hoping that this could go away. And South Korea has always tried to maintain a good relationship with Iran. You know, I think they're predicting that someday the things will go back to normal and that Seoul will want to have a relationship with Tehran. Now, when it comes to North Korea's nuclear program, it really is unclear how much North Korea is willing to denuclearize with, you know, in negotiation with President Trump. South Korea has been putting a lot of effort, a lot of time in trying to get Mr. Trump to care about Pyongyang again after he has seemingly been consumed with issues happening in Ukraine, Venezuela, as well as Middle East. So, you know, President Lee Jae-myung in South Korea has been kind of flattering Mr. Trump, calling him peacemaker, and that South Korea will play the supporting role. But some experts has also warned that, you know, when Mr. Trump engages with Pyongyang, it may not be exactly for Seoul's benefit, even though Seoul will be hoping for a certain outcome here, maybe a peace declaration, some steps towards denuclearization with North Korea. But you know, what Mr. Trump has been also suggesting is scaling down these exercises or maybe even scaling down the number of troops that they have stationed in South Korea. And what, you know, some of the experts, especially those who are, you know, who are hoping for this outcome of denuclearized North Korea and reunification with South Korea further down the line, are worried about a scenario where President Trump offers North Korea some kind of tacit acceptance of North Korea's nuclear program. And this is something that South Korea has been quite concerned about.
2: Jake, thank you. Jake Kwon there. Despite no American troops being deployed in Iran, the army chief there has announced a reward of $30,000 that will be paid to anyone who kills or captures a US soldier. The Iranian general is reported to have said the bounty would be doubled if the killer is a woman. With more details, here's Kazran Naji of BBC Persian.
12: The reward was announced by the Iranian army's top commander, Major General Amir Hatemi.
13: Yek amerikayi ro bokoshad.
14: To whoever, any dear combatant of ours, kills an American or captures one and hands them over to any of the units of the Islamic Republic of Iran army, alongside the great reward of the jihad, we will provide a proper gift. This gift is equivalent to $30,000.
12: He said the money would be crowdsourced through what he called a financial jihad. Previously, the Iranian parliament had proposed a $50 million reward for assassinating President Trump, a proposal that has yet to be legislated. The hardliners in Iran want to avenge the killing of the supreme leader by the United States and Israel at the very start of their war. But announcing a bounty on the capture or the killing of American soldiers is something new.
2: Kazran Naji. Football now. That's the moment that Cameroon won the Women's Africa Cup of Nations for the first time after beating tournament debutants Malawi 3-0 in a dramatic final. Our reporter Maz Faruqi was among the fans at the match in Morocco.
15: Well, it was a match really that Cameroon controlled from the front. They've been in three Women's Africa Cup of Nations finals previously, lost all three of those to Nigeria. And the big narrative heading into this final was the defence of Cameroon, which has been so strong in this tournament against the Chiwenga sisters of Malawi, Tabitha and Temwa, who have been so strong going forward, scoring goals for Malawi. But they were absolutely out of this match throughout. Cameroon tactically getting it spot on. Their three goals coming in the first half, two for Marie Ngar, one for Naomi Eto, and they held on very comfortably in the second half to make history, lifting their first Women's Africa Cup of Nations title.
2: And it was Malawi's first appearance in this tournament, so a remarkable run for them despite the disappointing final result.
15: Indeed, they have never played at a Cup of Nations before, debutants making their way all the way to the final, and of course getting to the semi-finals of this tournament means they have also qualified for the Women's World Cup next year in Brazil. And speaking to their captain Tabitha Chiwenga after this match, she wasn't too disappointed. She just admitted that her side have lots of work to do over the next 10 months ahead of that World Cup next year.
16: I think we are not going to sleep. We are not going to sleep. We need to prepare very well. We are underdog, but God is there for us and we can do good even in the World Cup. Yeah.
15: For Cameroon, though, as well, it's a brilliant story because they only made it into this Cup of Nations as a lucky loser when the tournament was expanded at the end of last year to 16 teams. So, again, for them, it's a brilliant story. But it's such an unexpected final we had here. It just shows how quickly the gap in African football is closing, certainly in the women's game.
2: And how much support does women's football in Africa get compared to men's football?
15: What I think is very interesting about both these finalists is how much support they do get. So the Football Federation president of Cameroon, Samuel Eto'o, of course, in his time in his playing career, hugely successful player, arguably the most successful in the history of Cameroonian football, is very, very keen to support the women's game. And obviously that has taken them all the way to this final here. Malawi, over the last couple of years, they've had a new Football Federation president installed in their country since the end of 2023. And again, it's very important for him to have equal pay, equal bonuses between men's and women's teams. So what these two nations have shown is that parity on the continent can bring absolutely brilliant stories and a huge, huge improvement in the level of football that they play.
2: Maz Faruqi, you're listening to The Newsroom from the BBC World Service. In Brazil, it will once again be a presidential showdown between the left-wing Lula and a right-wing Bolsonaro. The difference this year is that the 80-year-old incumbent, Luiz Inácio Lula da Silva, will be facing not the man he defeated 4 years ago, Jair Bolsonaro, but his son, Flavio Bolsonaro, who's a senator. Both men kicked off their election campaigns on Sunday in what is expected to be a tight race. Flavio Bolsonaro, whose father is currently under house arrest for an attempted coup, joined thousands of his supporters on Copacabana Beach in Rio de Janeiro. Addressing the crowds, Mr. Bolsonaro said he would fight crime, bring in tougher controls on state spending, and remove what he called left-wing ideology from Brazilian schools. President Lula, for his part, in an address to thousands of his supporters near Sao Paulo, the city where he first rose to fame nearly 50 years ago as a union leader, insisted that Brazil needed more of his policies and denounced foreign interference. Our South America correspondent, Dione Wells, was at President Lula's campaign launch and says his choice of venue was highly significant.
17: President Lula came out onto the stage at this football stadium in the industrial city of São Bernardo do Campo, which is just outside of São Paulo, to black and white images of him here in 1979 and in the 80s, where he as a union leader led strikes demanding better wages and conditions for workers. There were thousands of supporters here in the crowd cheering him on, and much of his speech not only referenced workers and his support of them over the years, but also sovereignty, the fact that he will not let anyone interfere in Brazilian affairs. And I think that is undoubtedly a reference to his strong criticism of the United States, the tariffs that the US has imposed on Brazil, but also the US's designation of Brazilian gangs as terrorist organizations. President Lula has been pretty clear that he fears the US is going to try and interfere in Brazilian elections and Brazilian affairs more generally, something he accuses his main rival, Flavio Bolsonaro, of encouraging. Flavio Bolsonaro, the son of the former right-wing president Jair Bolsonaro, also launched his campaign today on Copacabana in Rio de Janeiro. He is certainly campaigning very heavily on a campaign platform saying that he will tackle crime, that he will build mega prisons in Brazil, and yes, that he will also work much more closely with the government of the United States. He was in Washington lobbying the United States to designate Brazilian gangs as terrorist organizations earlier this year, something which President Lula has been heavily critical about. It is interesting that for a domestic presidential election, this issue of sovereignty, this issue of patriotism has become such a key campaign issue. President Lula himself came out onto the stage with a huge Brazilian flag, something that for many years was a symbol, if displayed outside someone's home, that they were a supporter of Jair Bolsonaro. Now, he is certainly trying to reclaim that image of patriotism, of sovereignty, as part of his left-wing campaign in this election.
2: Ione Wells. It's emerged that as Italy celebrated its summer national holiday this weekend, four of the most important paintings by the early Renaissance master Antonello da Messina were stolen in his very hometown of Messina in Sicily. As Carla Conti reports, the theft has left residents in shock.
18: While many Messina were enjoying the summer holiday of Ferragosto on Saturday night, thieves broke into the regional museum, also known as the Mume. They left with three of the five surviving panels of Antonello da Messina's San Gregorio Polyptych, a 15th century altarpiece, as well as a small double-sided devotional painting showing the Virgin and Child on one side and Christ on the other. The alarm went off and surveillance cameras were recording, but the thieves escaped before police arrived. Two other panels from the altarpiece were found abandoned outside the museum. This is a great loss for Messina, going far beyond the value of the paintings. Antonello was born here around 1430 and became one of the most important painters of the early Renaissance, combining Italian and Flemish influences. The polyptych is especially symbolic for Messina as it survived the devastating 1908 earthquake, which destroyed much of the city, and was the only work by Antonello to have never left his hometown. Vincenzo Caruso is Messina's counselor for culture.
19: Messina without Antonello is a city truly devoid of identity. These are the kind of events that seem impossible, the sort of thing one usually sees in movies. What is surprising is that these are not canvases, but panel paintings. Moving panels over a meter tall out of the museum was no easy feat, suggesting the theft was meticulously planned and executed.
18: Prosecutors have opened an investigation, with police looking into whether the paintings were stolen for the illicit art market. Art theft expert Anthony Amore says that if the robbery was commissioned, it's unlikely to have been by a wealthy collector wanting the works for themselves.
20: If it's stolen to order, it's more like some gang boss says, take these things, they can be valuable to us in terms of a get out of jail free card or used as collateral in the drug trade. That would be much more common than would be some billionaire who wants them for himself.
2: Art theft expert Anthony Amore ending that report by Carla Conti. In their quest for viral videos and clicks, some social media influencers film themselves swimming close to sharks, sometimes touching them or even trying to ride them. Scientists say they're increasingly concerned about this practice. Shark attacks are rare, but in the past year, at least three influencers have been bitten while trying to film themselves next to the marine predators. Will Vernon reports.
21: Back in April, just off the coast of Brazil,
22: we went diving with nurse sharks.
21: Tayani Dalazan, the lawyer and social media personality, recalls how, after diving off the boat, she immediately felt something grab her leg.
22: The pressure and the pain was very strong, so it was very frightening.
21: After several seconds, the 2-meter nurse shark that bit Tayani let her go. Tayane posted the footage of the shark bite online, where it's since been viewed tens of millions of times.
22: Meaning, I wasn't there for social media. And if somebody wants to get close to a shark just for a photo, I think that's something that it shouldn't be done.
0: I'm holding a shark right now.
1: We're at a place called Compass.
5: Let's go swimming with sharks.
21: But many influencers are doing just that.
23: I'm seeing these videos every single week now.
21: Shark scientists like Dr. Christian Parton say they're increasingly concerned about the rise in social media videos showing people swimming too close to sharks, touching or even riding them.
23: Sharks can actually get really stressed out when you approach them. There's something in their bodies called glucocorticoids, and that's a stress hormone. So when animals are stressed out by humans, those glucocorticoid levels go up in their bodies, and that can lead to a weakened immune system, potentially aborting offspring that they have, but also they may, you know, die from that.
21: Researchers at the International Shark Attack File also told us they've seen a marked increase in the last 3 years of people being bitten trying to get footage with sharks. In February last year, a tourist in the Caribbean had both hands bitten off while trying to get a photograph of a bull shark from the shallows, according to local authorities. 2 months later, a snorkeler in Israel carrying a camera and a selfie stick was killed by sharks during a feeding frenzy. Some influencers have been filmed touching tiger sharks and even great whites. One of the best-known shark content creators is Ocean Ramsey, a 38-year-old former model who shot to fame after she was pictured swimming with one of the largest great white sharks ever seen. She spoke to us from a boat in Hawaii, where she runs shark tours for paying customers.
24: My intent with all of my content has never been to gain views. It's to gain protection for sharks.
25: But many shark scientists have criticized you, haven't they, for getting so close to the sharks and touching them that they say is harmful to the sharks.
24: I'm not actually harming the shark. All of my work and what I share is respecting and observing from a distance.
25: But however, you're best known for touching the great whites and trying to ride their dorsal fins, aren't you?
24: They're not. That's a couple seconds over multiple decades of my career.
21: We spoke to several content creators who all denied being motivated by social media views, clicks, or revenue, and insisted they were supporting conservation or attempting to change public perceptions of sharks. But the warning from experts is clear. Getting that perfect pic could come at a painful price.
26: Oh my God!
2: Will then reporting. Now, when you think of bagpipes, you would think of Scotland normally, but this weekend, a pipe band from Canada won the World Pipe Band Championship in the Scottish city of Glasgow. It's the first time a band outside the UK has won in 16 years. There were contestants from as far away as Australia, from France, and even Oman and Malaysia. The victorious team was the Simon Fraser University Pipe Band from Vancouver. Rebecca Kesby asked pipe major Alan Bevan how it felt to win.
27: It's still sinking in, to be honest. It's just a huge emotional roller coaster we've been on the last couple of days. The standard, I don't think, has ever been higher. It's just really, really tight up at the top echelons of the grade.
28: And so can you explain for us what the judges are looking for in terms of what makes a really good pipe band?
27: I guess the overall thing is that they're looking for a band that sounds all like one instrument. Most of what the piping is playing is unison. So you've got, you know, anywhere from, say, 15 to maybe 21 or 22 pipers all trying to play and sound like one. And then the accompaniment and sort of enhancement from the drum corps is also judged. So there's two piping judges who look after the piping. There's a drumming judge, and then there's a fourth judge who judges the whole band as an ensemble and just is listening for how seamlessly everything's integrated.
28: Some people love the sound of the bagpipes. I'm one of them. Not everybody does love the sound of the bagpipes, though. We've had some discussions about it in the office today. How do you feel when you hear the pipes?
27: It's always grabbed me. I've always loved the sound of the bagpipes, and that's, I think, why my parents steered me towards a teacher. I was very fortunate. There was a really strong piping culture on the west coast of Canada. A lot of piping runs in families. We have a lot of family members represented in the band. My wife, Bonnie, she's been playing in the band longer than I have. And our two sons are playing with us yesterday and the day before.
2: That was pipe major Alan Bevan talking about the enduring appeal of bagpipes. And that's it from this edition of The Newsroom. Thanks for listening.
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31: Most of us never give much thought to the tiny seeds that turn into our food or the beautiful plants we see around us. But protecting those seeds could be one of the most important things we do for the future. Join me, Dashiani Navanayagam, on the conversation from the BBC World Service as two women from Uganda and the UK discuss their vital work cultivating global and community seed banks and how this underpins the future of life on Earth.
2: BBC News with Janet Jaleel. South Korea says joint military exercises with United States have begun, hours after President Trump said he would substantially scale them back. He said his very good relationship with the North Korean leader Kim Jong-un was a factor in his decision. Mr. Trump described the drills as costly and hostile. Hamas has urged President Trump's Board of Peace to compel Israel to accept the US-backed Gaza peace plan. The group issued the statement after its leader held rare talks with Mr. Trump's son-in-law, Jared Kushner, in Egypt. Zambia's government says the security forces there have seized weapons and arrested 11 people involved in an alleged insurrection plot. A statement said the main opposition candidate in last Thursday's presidential election was found at the scene of the raid in Lusaka. Officials in the German town of Moscow have told some residents to leave as a huge fire burns in neighbouring Belgium. Aircraft are helping efforts to contain the wildfire, which is Belgium's biggest on record. In Spain, a soldier was killed while battling to save a 1,000-year-old monastery. In football, Cameroon have won the Women's Africa Cup of Nations for the first time. They thrashed Malawi 3-0 in the final in Morocco. The British sprinter Amy Hunt has become the first athlete to win 4 gold medals at the European Athletics Championships. She broke the record with victory as part of Great Britain's mixed 4x100 meters relay team in Birmingham. Indian officials are enforcing new security measures at the World Badminton Championships, which begin in Delhi later today, to protect athletes and fans from monkeys. Organisers have installed new doors, anti-pest gel and netting to stop the monkeys. BBC News.
31: Hello, I'm Dashiani Navanayagam and welcome to The Conversation from the BBC World Service. This is the programme that explores the female experience through the lives of two women from around the world. Now, most of us never give much thought to the tiny seeds that turn into our food or the beautiful plants that we see around us. But protecting those seeds could be one of the most important things we do for the future. In fact, nearly half of the world's flowering plants are threatened with extinction. And my guests today understand that better than most. Gloria Otieno is a scientist and genetic policy specialist from Uganda who creates and supports seed banks in Kenya, Uganda and Tanzania. And Charlotte Lusty is head of seed collections at the world's largest wild seed bank, the Millennium Seed Bank for Kew in the UK. This stores millions of seeds from across the globe. Gloria and Charlotte, a very warm welcome to The Conversation. Hello.
32: Hi.
33: Hello.
31: Charlotte, let's start with you first. Tell us exactly what is a seed bank.
0: So a seed bank can come in many shapes and sizes. And I guess the really conventional seed bank is a fairly large scale affair where you have a set of labs, including a drying room, and they eventually lead to a walk-in cold room that might be as cold as minus 20 degrees. So the whole process of a seed is that it comes in, it gets dried, because as with a bottle of wine, if you put it in at minus 20 degrees, the bottle will shatter. So you have to remove the moisture from the seed and clean it. And then you pack it and put it in minus 20. And with good collecting and good process, you should be able to keep that seed for decades, if not centuries.
31: So this is all about preserving the seed to be cultivated at some point in the future.
0: Yes, we keep our plant resources in a seed bank because plants have discovered the secret to life, and that is to suspend it. So they're able to suspend life in the form of a highly transportable, nicely packaged seed, which allows us to keep that seed almost indefinitely and be ready to germinate it for use when we need to.
31: Now, you're head of seed collections at the Millennium Seed Bank for the Royal Botanic Gardens in Kew in the UK. It's one of the biggest in the world. Can you just give us an idea of the scale of it?
0: It's a two-story building, and it was built in the year 2000. It's got a wonderful atrium, so all of the visitors to Wakehurst can see us all in the labs doing our work. We have more than 400,000 visitors to the site. Underneath the floor of that atrium, we have reinforced concrete and a large bunker where we have six walk-in cold rooms, all lined with jars of seeds and aluminium packets of seeds in mobile shelving. So you can squeeze it up like a concertina and pack in millions and millions of seeds into a small space. So we have more than 40,000 species. We like to boast that we're the most biodiverse 100 square meters on the planet.
31: It sounds like it. Now, Gloria, you work mostly with community seed banks. What exactly is a community seed bank and what kind of scale are they on?
11: Community seed banks are basically banks at the village level or at the community level where farmers conserve seeds. They store their seeds after harvest, and they can also access that seeds cheaply, because with community seed banks, they don't have to pay for the seeds. They can borrow the seeds and return double the amount. So it's a very easy way to access seeds within communities. They also have seeds that are not normally found with conventional breeding, seeds of neglected and underutilized crops, species that are conserved and that have been passed down through generations.
31: What species of seeds are we talking about? You said ones that aren't utilized as much.
11: Yes, so community seed banks are actually very diverse. We have a lot of seed banks with the legumes like beans, bambara nuts, groundnuts, peas, and all manner of cereals, sorghum, finger millet, you know, local maize varieties that you can't find in the shops. So whatever you can't find in the shops where they sell seeds, community seed banks will have them. And then we have some foods that are really linked to our culture, like the traditional local vegetables and maybe varieties of rice or varieties of local maize that are linked to cultural practices.
31: It sounds like the focus is very much on seeds that you can plant now, crops that you might want to harvest and grow at this moment.
11: Mostly, yes, but also we aim at conserving them so that they continue their evolutionary process, because we have climates that are changing, you know, species that are also changing. And this continuous evolutionary process is also important because we get traits that you can be able to use for breeding.
31: Charlotte, Q's focus is on wild seeds. Why are they important?
0: Oh, there are so many different uses of plant species, but everything from the origin of massive medication like warfarin or tequila or our clothing, everything, if you look at it, everything has a origin in a plant species somewhere. As a species, we have completely and utterly depended on our ability to use plants in order to be successful. They've been around for hundreds of millions of years, and they've adapted to every possible climate on the planet, including marine environments. So they harbor all these amazing traits and abilities that we have tapped into over the centuries and we continue to tap into as we move forward. I have absolutely every faith that we'll find technological solutions and nutritious solutions and all sorts of solutions in plant species as we continue to develop and thrive on this planet.
31: I can hear the passion and enthusiasm in both of your voices when you talk about seeds. And, you know, a lot of people enjoy growing and tending to plants. But Gloria, where did your fascination and interest in this come from in particular?
11: Yes, so I grew up in a village in Africa with my parents who were farmers. And I grew up farming some of this diversity of sorghum and finger millet and, you know, traditional local vegetables with seeds passed down through generations from my grandmom to my mom. And so at some point, our farm changed because when cash crops came in, we started growing sugarcane in our farm and we lost a lot of that diversity. So as an adult, I would go back to the village and I can't find traditional crops. I can't find some of the sorghum varieties that I knew when I was growing up. So this really sparked my interest in terms of trying to repatriate those lost diversity from maybe from gene banks, looking for them in other communities, trying to repatriate them. But also it really sparked an interest in me to conserve this diversity and to ensure that it is still accessible because they are important and they are critical for our nutrition and our dietary diversity. Yes.
31: Charlotte, you've worked with plants and seed collections all around the world. Why is this work so important to you on a personal level?
0: I think it's very much a similar story to what Gloria has said, except I came from a completely different angle. I was actually studying zoology. So I started looking at plant-animal interactions as an undergrad. And I had the privilege of going to Africa and following chimpanzees. And it just struck me that the life of a chimpanzee was completely and utterly in the wild, dependent on its access to certain foods. And when plants were flowering or fruiting, their movements, their ability to gather, their exposure to risk, everything was about what was fruiting at the time. And because I was living in the forest as well, a lot of what they were eating, I was able to eat as well. And so you kind of really understand that fundamentally our lives are linked to plants and all of the different kinds of plants that we can eat and we do eat and use are phenomenally more than what you get in the supermarket. Mm. So it became really interesting for me, as it has, as Gloria's describing, to go and find out about all of those other plants that we're not using so much as we should be or could be.
31: When you put it like that, you realize how vast the variety of seeds there are out there. So how do you even go about deciding which seeds should be collected and stored?
0: Oh, that's such a good question. So we started with the UK, which is a relatively easy job because our flora is relatively new. We were in the Ice Age, and so the colonization of our country is relatively recent. So we did that job. We've got all of the bankable seed from the UK flora banked. And then we had a lot of interest and have a lot of partners who wanted to do the same thing. So what happens is we will partner with a country, with different types of organization. We'll go collecting with them. We'll help build their capacity to save seeds that they want to save. And then we come home with a copy, which we will keep here. Generally speaking, we target species under threat, but also economically important species. So wild relatives of crops, wild edible plants, medicinal, all of those kinds of plants you will find in Sussex underground.
31: Mm. Gloria, how do you go about choosing which seeds to store and collect?
11: First of all, there's sometimes in some communities, they experience a lot of hunger and food insecurity because of, you know, monoculture, just growing one crop. And so we try to diversify their systems as much as possible so that they can be able to cope with the food insecurity. So we introduce new diversity from other communities and from gene banks. And sometimes we also do collections of their materials, which they have conserved over the years that are actually threatened, that are actually disappearing, either because of the introduction of cash crops or they are disappearing because the climate has changed and they can no longer sustain and grow them. So we take them and conserve them with national gene banks, or we take them and try to distribute them in other communities where they can grow so that we can continue to conserve them.
31: You're listening to The Conversation from the BBC World Service. I'm Dashiani Navanayagam, and my guests today are scientist and policy specialist in food security, Gloria Otieno from Uganda, and Charlotte Lusty, head of seed collections at Kew in the UK, discussing how seed banks underpin the future of life on Earth. Gloria, talk me through the process of how you go about collecting these seeds. What does that involve, and who's doing that?
11: Collecting seeds is mainly done by national gene banks or sometimes our research centers like the CGIAR, the Consortium for Agricultural Research Centers. And we have to get prior informed consent from the communities to collect their seeds and to store them in national gene banks. And sometimes we also take the seeds from the community seed banks to keep them as duplicates in case there is an earthquake or, you know, a disaster or a weather disaster like a typhoon or whatever, and they lose all their materials, we can always repatriate them from the national gene bank. So for us, the linkage between the communities, the national gene banks, and the gene banks like the Millennial Gene Bank is really, really critical because we have a backup of that diversity and we can easily repatriate them back to the communities.
31: Charlotte, is that similar for you?
0: No, it's not quite so simple for us. Our aims are very much long-term conservation. So we aim to get a very high quality seed. So we have to do quite a lot of research to make sure we arrive at the right time and we are at a population where there's enough seed. We can't decimate the population, so we only can take a small amount. And we have to be very careful about ensuring that we get enough representation of the diversity in the population so that it's a good sample. So it does take a huge amount of work to plan the collecting before it even reaches the bank.
31: And you said earlier that these seeds are stored underground in very technical conditions. But Gloria, some of your community seed banks are stored in people's homes.
11: Yes, that's correct. They are mainly stored under local conditions, but a lot of traditional and indigenous knowledge on seed storage and conservation. But these are often short-term because in many communities, you don't have the refrigerators to store seed at minus 20. Some higher capacity seed banks can do that. The local level community seed banks don't have access to refrigerators. So we just store them and we multiply them every season so that we get fresh seeds every season.
31: Charlotte, when it comes to the Millennium Seed Bank, how do you work with other seed banks around the world?
0: So there are these two worlds. There's the agricultural world with their crop gene banks, and there is a plant treaty that allows the movement of those seeds across borders with a standard agreement. It's called a standard material transfer agreement. So that plant treaty eases that movement of seeds once there is consent from the farmer to collect it. For wild species, we move under a different convention, the Convention on Biological Diversity. And in that convention, it's got similarities to the plant treaty in that when you go and collect, you need to get prior informed consent. And then you enter into a bilateral agreement. So it's not a generic agreement. It's a bilateral one. So if we want to use the seed bank, we do it in partnership with the country or the institute with whom we did the original collecting.
31: And how global are these relationships?
0: Oh, very global. The community isn't so big. So there are about 1,000 plus formal gene banks and then many, many more community gene banks. And some of them are keeping both the cultivated and the wild species together. And increasingly, crop gene banks are looking at wild species for traits for breeding. So there is definitely a coming together of the two communities and looking for solutions in agriculture that are more about diversification, about using crops that are maybe not so mainstream, and about introducing lost diversity that brings back pollinators and all of the things that have got missing from our monocropping intensive agriculture. And so I think there's a really very nice merging of objectives and of goals between the two communities of environment and agriculture. And I think there's a really positive movement to improve what's available to farmers in the form of diversity. And furthermore, what we really are looking for in Kew is a way of restoring all types of habitat, so not just agricultural. And you can do that with the plants that we have in conservation. So we're not maybe looking always for improving crops. We're looking for also returning forests to ecological health.
31: Mm. It's such a varied and developing field. And I am very aware that I am speaking to two women in it. But generally, how active are women in this line of work, Gloria?
11: For me, in the work that I'm doing, actually, women are very active at different levels. First, there a lot of diversity in farmers' field is conserved by women primarily. And there are also cultural practices where seeds get passed down from women. You know, so the matriarch will pass down seeds to their daughters, and these seeds will go to granddaughters. So women are very active to that extent. But at another level, women are also very active in terms of scientists. Myself, I went to school and studied agriculture-related issues, and I ended up as a scientist also. And I have a lot of colleagues that are in this field, either as breeders, as agronomists, as geneticists, as people that work on policies, as nutritionists. And then at a higher level, we also have women in policy, you know, decision makers. I'm happy that, for example, at the African Union level, we have decision makers that are women that help to create policies that really impact on the lives of women in this sector, especially in terms of conservation of genetic resources, access to seeds, and so on.
31: How important is it to have women doing this work?
11: Yeah, I think it's critical for women to do this work because at the household level, women are the primary providers of food. But what we eat is really also linked to what we grow and what is available in the market. On the demand side, there's women demanding certain crops on certain species. Then you're going to have people growing them and, you know, conserving them as well. So I think for me, that is really also critical. And then women are also very important because of the nutrition aspect. Women have to make decisions on what they are feeding their children on, what they are eating during pregnancy. So because of this, and because all these nutrition issues also require a lot of diverse crops and diverse diets, then you find that that linkage is also very important.
31: You've both worked in several countries. I just wondered, has there been one experience which really stayed with you? regarding this sort of work, Charlotte?
0: I used to work in an organisation that was devoted to bananas. And that was a very eye-opening discovery that there are more than 1,000 varieties of banana, very different shapes and sizes. And in particular, in the Pacific, the bananas have moved. It was very much a food that you could carry on migrations. It survived in long sea voyages. And they have these brick-shaped bananas. They're very solid, very colourful. They've got high carotene, so they're quite yellow. And so these bananas were taken from island to island, and they grew in their own diverse ways in the different areas. And then there was a particular variety of banana that actually comes from a different species. It's called the Fei banana. And there was a remarkable woman that lived in a place called Ponape. She was an American, and she studied these bananas and found out that the content of vitamins in these bananas was so high, particularly vitamin A, which is a really important micronutrient that's missing from a lot of diets of children. And these bananas were providing this important nutrition. And they completely disappeared from people's diets. So you have this extraordinary

0: is so short in many ways, thinking that your great grandparents would have eaten a completely different food, but you think you're eating the same thing.
1: But we were eating completely different strawberries when we were young to what we're eating now. So we're eating completely different wheat.
0: Yeah.
1: What we don't see is that conveyor belt of new varieties coming out the whole time. It's happening before us. Aubergines, they've completely changed. Cherries. You name it, raspberries, they're not the same. None of them are the same.
0: So interesting. And you just don't think about it unless someone points it out to you.
1: Yeah, look at the value you've got here.
0: Yeah.
1: Look what's happening. It's like realizing that if you lift the lid off the tin, there's a whole load of goodies inside. And all you've been looking at is the tin.
0: Gloria, do you have an experience that has really stayed with you?
2: Yes, I worked in some communities in Uganda, actually, where I found out that they have conserved 72 varieties of beans with all sorts of colors and sizes and shapes, red beans, green beans, yellow beans, white beans, you know, black beans. And the woman behind them was actually honored and named the Bean Encyclopedia because she knows all the characteristics of the beans and their importance. And the women in the community have, you know, interacted so much with the diversity of beans that they know which ones are important for when women are breastfeeding, which ones are important for certain traditional local dishes. The same community also have a diversity of finger millet, which they use for local traditional practices, specific ones that they keep only for making alcohol during marriages, or that they only feed to babies for weaning. And interestingly enough, when you test those varieties, you could find that the diversity that they use for babies is actually high iron, high calcium, and low tannin. So that is something that has really stuck with me and made me see the issue of diversity, not only from the science side, but also from the indigenous knowledge side.
0: Before we finish, what's one message you would like to leave our listeners with, Charlotte?
1: I think we all have a role in shaping our environment. We all want to see a healthy habitat. We all want to live in the shade of a tree. We all want to have interesting things to eat. All of that depends on being able to access and look after our resources. We all have a role in this. So I'm very much hoping that in years to come, there will be community gene banks everywhere. There will be national gene banks. There will be international pulling together to conserve these really precious resources.
0: Gloria?
2: I think for me, the message that I would like to leave people with is that crop diversity is critical for our future. Because now we are seeing the way the climate is changing. We are going to have to rely on the small grains, the sorghums, the finger millets. They are going to be critical. And also because of the need for diverse diets, we may have to go back to these neglected and underutilized crops that are really conserved within community seed banks or with communities.
0: Gloria and Charlotte, thank you so much for that conversation.
1: Pleasure.
2: Thank you very much.
0: My guests today have been scientist and policy specialist in food security, Gloria Otieno from Uganda, and Charlotte Lusty, head of seed collections at Kew in the UK. I'm Dashiani Navanayagam, and the conversation from the BBC World Service will be back next week. Thank you for listening.
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5: In 1898, an imperial war saw the United States take the Philippines, Guam, and Puerto Rico from Spain and gain greater influence over newly independent Cuba. We'll be discussing a major turning point in world affairs, the Spanish-American War.
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0: In London and Ansoy in Nairobi.
1: President Trump's Middle East envoy, Jared Kushner, has spoken to the new Hamas leader in Egypt and is due to arrive in Israel for talks with the Israeli Prime Minister Benjamin Netanyahu.
0: The diplomatic initiative is trying to break the deadlock of a peace deal for Gaza, with Israel demanding Hamas's disarmament as Hamas wants the withdrawal of Israeli troops from the Strip.
1: Diplomatic tensions also in South Korea, where the US president has ordered the Pentagon to substantially reduce joint military exercises, one of which is due to get underway today.
0: We also look at how artificial intelligence is reshaping how football analysts look at players and team performances. That's after the latest world news.
2: BBC News with Danielle Yawovietska. South Korea says joint military exercises with the United States have begun hours after President Trump said he would substantially scale them back. Mr. Trump said his very good relationship with the North Korean leader Kim Jong-un was a factor in his decision. Jake Kwon is in Seoul.
3: It is certainly something we have heard from Mr. Trump back in 2018, right after he met with North Korea's leader Kim Jong-un for the first time in Singapore. For him, a lot of the times when he talks about the alliance between South Korea and the United States, it is an unfair relationship where the U.S. is spending too much money and not getting enough in return. Whereas for Seoul, this exercise is very much core to the military alliance between the U.S. and South Korea. It is very much the symbol of the friendship and the alliance between the two countries.
2: Hamas has urged President Trump's Board of Peace to persuade Israel to accept the US-backed Gaza peace deal. The group issued the statement after its leader held rare talks with Mr. Trump's son-in-law Jared Kushner in Egypt. Israel rejected the plan a week ago, saying it wanted full Hamas disarmament first. Here's our World Affairs correspondent, Joe Inwood.
4: It's a meeting that would once have been unthinkable. But the face-to-face talks between Jared Kushner and Khalil al-Haya in Cairo are a sign of just how keen Washington is to see the next phase of the Board of Peace's Gaza deal put into action. Israel has rejected the plan, which would see it withdraw from the Gaza Strip while Hamas would disarm, handing its weapons over to a new governing body. Reports say Jared Kushner called for concrete, verifiable steps from Hamas, adding that Gaza could never be a source of terror.
2: Zambia's government says security forces have seized weapons and arrested 11 people involved in an alleged insurrection plot. A statement said the main opposition candidate in last Thursday's presidential election, Brian Mundabile, was found at the scene of the raid in Lusaka. The details from Dingindaba Jonah Boyoya.
5: Zambia's main opposition candidate in the August 13 election, Brian Mundabile, has been linked by the government to a location where security forces seized high-grade military weapons. Mundabile, who trails President Hage Ndehijilema in the partial results, has previously claimed victory from his own parallel count and alleged irregularities. Authorities have denied those claims. Ndehijilema currently leads with nearly 59% of the votes declared so far. Investigations continue.
2: An opposition rally in southwestern Kenya was delayed for hours after violence erupted ahead of the meeting in Homa Bay town. Police fired tear gas to disperse armed youths who'd blocked roads to intercept a convoy carrying politicians to the venue. Several vehicles were pelted with stones. Journalists were also targeted, including a reporter with a French news agency. World News from the BBC. At least seven people have been killed in a crush at a Hindu temple in the Indian state of Bihar. A number of people were also injured. A large group of worshippers had gathered at the Ashok Dham temple to pray. Some reports say an electric pole fell into the crowd, causing panic. A barrier was also reported to have collapsed, causing people to fall on top of each other. In football, Cameroon have won the Women's Africa Cup of Nations for the first time. They thrashed Malawi 3-0 in the final in Morocco. Malawi had never reached the tournament before. Maz Faruqi was at the stadium in Rabat.
6: It was a match really that Cameroon controlled from the front, and the big narrative heading into this final was the defence of Cameroon, which has been so strong in this tournament against the Chiwenga sisters of Malawi, Tabitha and Temwa, who have been so strong going forward, scoring goals for Malawi. But they were absolutely out of this match throughout. Cameroon tactically getting it spot on, their three goals coming in the first half, and they held on very comfortably in the second half to make history, lifting their first Women's Africa Cup of Nations title.
2: The British sprinter Amy Hunt has become the first athlete to win four gold medals at a single European Athletics Championship. She broke the record with victory as part of the Great Britain's mixed 4x100m relay team in Birmingham. The race also saw another British sprinter, Dina Asher-Smith, secure her 11th European medal. No athlete has ever won more. Italy topped this year's medal table overall. Indian officials are enforcing new security measures at the World Badminton Championships, which begin in Delhi later today, to protect athletes and fans from monkeys. Organisers have installed new doors, anti-pest gel and netting to stop rhesus macaques getting into the Indira Gandhi Indoor Stadium. Monkeys have recently damaged property in Delhi and attacked people to try to steal food. BBC News.
1: Thank you very much indeed for that bulletin of news there. Hello, you're with Newsday from the BBC World Service with Anne Soy in Nairobi and Rob Young in London. Thanks for joining us today.
0: Coming up this half hour, you'll hear stories from Gaza, South Korea and Egypt.
1: In business, Maura Fogarty on Ferrari's first ever all-electric car, sold for $40 million in a charity sale, setting a record for a new car sold at auction.
0: And Isaac Fennin has your sport as Cameroon win their first ever Women's Africa Cup of Nations title, beating Malawi 3-0.
1: Your thoughts on all of our stories, welcome, of course, by text or WhatsApp. The number to send them to is +44 77 86 20 50 85.
0: President Donald Trump's son-in-law, Jared Kushner, is expected to arrive in Israel on Monday ahead of a meeting with Prime Minister Netanyahu to discuss the future of the US-backed peace deal between Tel Aviv and Hamas to end the war in Gaza. On Sunday, Kushner was in Egypt taking part in rare talks with Hamas officials, including Hamas's new leader, Khalil al-Haya. For years, the US refused contact with Hamas, which led to the October 7th attacks on Israel.
1: Well, last month, President Trump's Board of Peace said it had reached an agreement for what it called the complete disarmament of Hamas and other armed groups in Gaza. But Israel has rejected Mr. Trump's 15-point plan, which calls for Israeli forces to leave the territory in order for it to be rebuilt under a new civilian administration. Well, I've been speaking to Maret Mabrouk, who's a senior fellow at the Middle East Institute in Washington, D.C. What does she make of the American meeting with Hamas?
7: I think it's a sign that they are taking it a little more seriously than perhaps they have so far. You have to remember that we have elections coming up in the United States in November. We've got the midterms coming up. And it is important for the current administration to try and get some results. As far as the Americans are concerned, it would be a feather in their cap if they managed to get something on the table. Allegedly, there's already an agreement, but of course, we've had a ceasefire for almost a year and almost 1,260 people killed. So really, the ceasefire doesn't appear to have done very much good. So as far as the Americans are concerned, it would be good to have some sort of favorable result on the table. Remember that the US is also bogged down in a war with Iran, which appears to be taking significantly longer than the administration had counted on. So a diplomatic win would be desirable. However, there are also elections coming up in Israel, and an agreement with Hamas is probably not as desirable for Prime Minister Benjamin Netanyahu. And he's already on record as having said that he's rejected the 15-point plan that the United States said that it had signed off on. And therefore, I think there's going to be quite a tug of war there.
1: Hamas has already said that it agrees with the 15-point plan put forward by the Board of Peace. So what do you think the US side would have been discussing with Hamas? Is this an attempt to move them further towards the Israeli position, do you think, so that Israel could agree to a plan?
7: It's a possibility, but you also have a little bit of a stalemate here. Hamas has said that it will disarm as long as Israel withdraws. And Israel has said, well, it isn't going to withdraw unless Hamas disarms. Now, my guess is the discussions were aimed at getting Hamas to move a little further, to start at least laying down some of their weapons so that you can say that it is a good faith offering. I think it would be wonderful to get a favorable result out of this, but my feeling is that there isn't going to be a result that Israel is going to consider acceptable under the current circumstances with elections coming up. I'd been told at least almost 3 months ago by negotiators of one of the countries that they were fairly sure that they could get Hamas to disarm. But the problem is, Israel holds the cards, and the only party that is going to be able to convince Israel to make any moves is really the United States, nothing else. And the United States has its own issues at the moment. Now, it would like to see a favorable outcome, hence the meeting with Hamas, hence this movement now. The US would like to see a favorable outcome on this. But I do think that they are going to face an Israel, or certainly a prime minister, that is going to dig his heels in, because he has his own elections coming up, and I don't know whether it's going to be possible for him to move forward.
1: Is there much historical precedent when it comes to peace deals like this for one side to completely unilaterally disarm before the other side withdraw their forces?
7: Not that I'm aware of. But again, precedents aren't really what matters here. It's what the mediators can convince the parties to do. Palestinians have undergone just extraordinary suffering, and it is not likely to get any further. They are being continuously squeezed. The situation is dreadful on the ground, and it would suit Hamas to at least get a breather. So it is in their interests to move in that direction. Israel doesn't feel that it needs to move in that direction at the moment. For an illustration, we just had the Israeli Minister for Security, Itamar Ben-Gvir, who was just on a podcast, and he said he thought that there should be targeted assassinations and that 30 to 40 people should be killed every night. Not just those who pose an immediate threat, but there are people there who are not worthy of life. They shouldn't live. They're not even people. That's not the kind of comment that comes out of a minister whose government is about to move towards a peaceful resolution.
1: On what areas could Jared Kushner be attempting to exert pressure on the Israelis with the leadership there?
7: They're going to have to say, we have elections coming up. You're going to have to be looking at less financial aid, less military aid, and here is the point, less diplomatic cover. If you withdraw that slightly, Israel is going to become a fairly lonely figure. While historically foreign policy is not a matter of overwhelming interest in domestic elections, in this particular case, in the Democratic Party, you have younger progressives who are openly linking the amount of money spent to the way that US taxpayer money is being spent. Many candidates have explicitly used how US taxpayer money is spent in Israel and have called what is happening in Gaza a genocide. Enough of them have stepped forward, so at least it is something that they're going to have on their mind.
1: Maret Mabrouk there, Senior Fellow at the Middle East Institute in Washington, D.C. Mohammed, who's listening in New Hampshire in America, has been in touch on WhatsApp to say the Trump administration's direct engagement with Hamas and with Israel to end the conflict should be welcomed. Nekombe, listening in Yaoundé in Cameroon, says there is a classic security dilemma between Israel and Hamas. Each side believes that making the first irreversible concession could leave them dangerously exposed. Thank you very much indeed for your thoughts.
0: A few hours before US and South Korean forces were due to take part in joint military exercises, President Trump announced that the US will substantially reduce joint military exercises with South Korea, citing his very good relationship with North Korea's leader Kim Jong-un. Despite a history of tense relations between the US and North Korea over Pyongyang's nuclear program, back in 2018, Donald Trump became the first sitting US president to meet the North Korean leader Kim Jong-un.
8: Our whole relationship with North Korea and the Korean Peninsula is it's going to be a very much different situation than it has in the past. And we have developed a very special bond.
0: At the time, the summit was hailed as historic, but in the end, it failed to deliver on Mr. Trump's pledge to persuade North Korea to dismantle its nuclear program, even after he briefly set foot on North Korean soil a year later in the demilitarized zone that separates the two Koreas.
9: Stepping across that line was a great honor. A lot of progress has been made. A lot of friendships have been made, and this has been in particular a great friendship. We met and we liked each other from day one, and that was very important.
0: He also noted on Truth Social that South Korea had recently declined to join the U.S. in the denuclearization of Iran. Joining me now is Jun Ha Park from the Korea Risk Group. Thank you very much for joining us on the program. What do you make of the latest statement from President Trump? Doesn't come as a surprise, does it?
10: Yeah, there's still something to be quite clear about. There's a lot that's frankly unclear from the Trump administration or the Department of War as to whether the background of his social media remarks from just this morning involved any effect on the planning of this year's Ulchi Freedom Shield exercises. We also don't know which areas will be scaled back or are scaled back and to which extent. So I think there'll probably be hurried consultations between the South Korean side and the US military at the moment, whether President Trump was simply making a declarative statement as a point of pressure towards the South Korean administration based on broader alliance or trade issues that are ongoing, or a concrete policy decision to shift away and move actually towards engagement with Pyongyang. It's still not clear. But of course, the remarks, they do follow a pattern that we've seen in the past, in June 2018, as we mentioned before, Trump and Kim, they met in Singapore. And just after Trump met with Kim, Trump said that he basically wants to cut down on the war games between South Korea and the United States. Days later, the Pentagon suspended the summertime drills in real time. A deal looked quite likely with Pyongyang. Evidently, that was not the case in February 2019 when the talks broke up. The circumstances now, of course, are very much different. North Korea is still sending mass troop deployments to support Russia's war effort against Ukrainian forces, gaining immense battlefield experience. And it's also rejecting any talks that serve as pretext for denuclearization. So, you know, it doesn't really feel an incentive to connect with the Trump administration. So really, what Trump is saying here as sort of alluding to, he had his very good friend Kim Jong-un, there's not really much of an avenue where proceedings can happen at the moment.
0: And who's likely to lose out in this?
10: Well, of course, at the moment, the South Korean military's readiness, its military readiness, it's very much equipped. It's very much well equipped at the moment, unilaterally, but also bilaterally with the U.S. forces on the ground. It serves as a much more better fighting combined force. Of course, it still looks to reobtain or commit to the transfer of OPCON, wartime operation control, from Washington by the end of the current president, Lee Jae-myung's term. These exercises provide quite a good assessment for whether South Korean organizational strategy within the military is ready for the transfer of OPCON in due course. So if these exercises are reduced, there could be a bit of an effect on how Seoul's military looks to obtain that OPCON in the future.
0: And briefly, how will Seoul react, therefore? What will it make of this?
10: Well, as I mentioned before, it is quite a sudden announcement from the president. There's quite a lot of hints from other issues such as trade, shipbuilding, broader alliance defense cost sharing issues that relationship between the current Trump administration and the Lee administration is currently, there's a lot more coordination that needs to be involved. it does look like that the South Korean government is still reading the terrain. You know, there's not really many details as to how the Department of War or the White House is actually moving forward with reducing these drills. It doesn't look like the current South Korean defense ministry today, it's a public holiday. You know, they're not really giving much responses to what South Korea has partaken in this, so whether the current ongoing drills at the moment have been affected by Mr. Trump's remarks, or whether a future set of drills like aerial or naval drills will be affected in the future, or even drills with Japan. So it's still something that we still need to read the terrain. And I imagine that the Blue House and also the Ministry of National Defense here is currently looking at that.
11: Many thanks for speaking to us, June Harpark there from the Korea Risk Group.
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12: Cameroon have won their first ever Women's Africa Cup of Nations title as they beat Malawi 3-0 in the final. Marie Ngamanga scoring two goals either side of Naomi Etu's strike. It was fourth time lucky for the Indomitable Lionesses, who had lost their previous three WAFCON finals. For Malawi, a tough defeat, but they can look back on their first Women's Africa Cup of Nations with pride. They made it to the final. Earlier on Sunday, Arsenal swept aside Manchester City in the Men's Community Shield with a 3-0 win in Cardiff. Goals from Ricardo Cagliafiore, Kai Havertz and Martin Odegaard gave Arsenal their 18th curtain raiser for the new season. Meanwhile, Barcelona have agreed a deal to sign Manchester City midfielder Rodri for $88 million. It's expected that that deal for the Spanish World Cup winning captain will be done in the next few days. And we saw some history in men's cricket as Bangladesh beat the top-ranked test side Australia by 9 wickets in Darwin to complete one of the biggest upsets in the long format's history. To put it into context, Bangladesh haven't played only a five-day match in Australia in 23 years, but still, they thrash the best team in the world. Now, artificial intelligence is increasingly being used by football clubs to analyse matches and assess player performance. See, technology can process large amounts of data and footage, looking for patterns and insights that might otherwise take analysts much longer to identify. But can data tell you everything you need to know about a player or a match? And as clubs make greater use of AI, how might it change the way scouts and analysts make their decisions? Mohamed El Badri is chairman of the board of directors at Cora Sports, a company which uses data and artificial intelligence to analyse football matches and player performance. Good morning to you, Mohamed. My first question, I guess, is how is this new technology changing the way in which we spot a good footballer?
13: Okay, thank you for having me. CoreStats is the company that provides, we use AI technology and helps to tell in terms to help clubs to navigate and find players much easier than before. If you go back like 15, 20 years when Arsene Wenger and Sir Alex Ferguson were in charge of clubs, they had a new scouting network of 700 scouts. Scouting was only for big clubs who can afford to hire a huge network. When data starts coming in and AI now with the AI era, things are much easier for small clubs to create teams that can help them find players much easier because the AI does the heavy lifting job of finding the searching for talents on larger scale. And the scouting team now has the ability to filter the player from psychological or outside of the field, finding the attributes of the players that they're looking for to match the clubs.
12: What does it tend to kind of, what are the markers it looks for in terms of finding a good player?
13: Lots of factors because currently, if you look at the kind of data that we have per game, tagging data, for example, we're talking about 2,500 points of data per game, which is quite a decent amount of data that we can look at. Usually, the human eyes only catch the big moments. You look at the shots, you look at goals, you look at nice passes, good dribbles. But with AI, you can find patterns, and that allows you to find the players in more detailed way. And instead of wasting hundreds of hours in searching for players. Now you can just look at the players that you need because the AI has done the preliminary filtering of the players. So yeah, it's much easier right now.
12: In terms of finding, I guess, young players and maybe players in, you know, far-reaching places in Africa, for example, how is AI a positive?
13: Well, one of the problems in Africa is not about talents, it's about finding these talents, especially in the smaller leagues where before data was hard to find. In for example, CrossStats now covers about 35 leagues in Africa. So you would find players in teams like in leagues like in Malawi, in Uganda, in Kenya. Before that was very hard to find, and usually these players were gone unnoticed. Now, with the thanks to the data that we collect for the AI that helps you to find the patterns and find the talents that suits the style you're looking for, we are now able to notice that they're much easier.
12: But human judgment will still be important for these clubs because they, you know, a lot of clubs will look at building a team and whether a player fits into the ethos of the club. That will still remain a big part of scouting, and AI can't replicate that, can it?
13: I believe that it's not about replacement of anybody. It's about the tools that you can utilize to do more with less people. Or less working hours. So yeah, I don't think AI will replace people. Human factor will be needed, will be still there. At the end, there is a human factor inside the whole operations. So I don't think AI is replacing people. It's helping them and allowing them with less work to do much work.
12: Mohamed, really, really interesting speaking to you. That's Mohamed Al-Badri, chairman of the board of directors at Cora Sports.
1: AI threatening yet another type of job. But who'd have thought that football scouts?
12: Well, listen, like he says, you know, it's there to aid football scouts and help them do more with less.
1: Yeah, you need the reliable data, don't you, I suppose, exactly. from the youth leagues and whatever else. Isaac, thank you very much. Let's cross to Singapore now to the business desk, speak to Maura Fogarty about Ferrari's first electric car, setting a record as the most expensive new car ever sold at an auction. It's called the Luce, I think it is pronounced. Maura, is that right? Sold at an auction in California.
14: Yeah, I mean, I'm no Italian speaker, but I think it's Luce. It means light. And actually, we discussed this story when it was first unveiled amid a lot of controversy. But look, some positive news overnight. Sotheby's held an auction, and that car sold for $40 million US dollars, making it the most expensive new car ever sold at an auction, as you said. Now, all the money goes to the Ferrari Foundations, which is like a nonprofit organization's educational program. I think that, you know, helps as well in terms of getting the selling price. And this car is considered to be the first one that's produced under the Luce series. So it's been designated as a chassis zero. Right, meaning the very first car ever produced. It's got a very unique finish. The color can shift from green to violet, and bespoke parts like wheels as well. So a very collectible item for someone who is willing to pay that amount of money. No details on who that person is, though.
1: Okay, fine. But it's interesting that it went for the most that a new car has ever been sold for at auction, because when it was initially revealed, there was a bit of a backlash. People seemed to hate it.
14: Yeah, it was very polarizing, very divisive. So back in May, when they unveiled the car, I mean, they had huge publicity around it. You know, the Pope Leo even came and looked at the car, and they've got photos of him, you know, sitting inside the Luce. But critics did not like the design of the car. It also had a very famous designer. There was a collaboration with Sir Johnny Ive, whom is very well known from his time at Apple in designing all the Apple products. He has since started his own agency and worked with Ferrari on the design on the inside. And so a lot of people did not like it. They said it did not look like a Ferrari car. It looked like just another electric vehicle. The question, though, will be, will this car make money for Ferrari? And there was a report in the FT recently that said that Ferrari had already met its target of selling just below 500 of these cars in this year at a price tag of $640,000.
1: So you could get one for $640,000, or you could pay $40 million in auction for one. All right, Maura, thanks very much indeed.
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16: A question we have thought about in road ecology for a very long time is there a road that is too big to fix?
17: In California, a 10-lane freeway fragmented the landscape, proving a big problem for the mountain lions.
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19: Is the fact that they can get from A to B now, is that enough to conserve them in the long term?
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11: Hello, you're with Newsday from the BBC World Service with Rob Young in London and Anne Soy in Nairobi.
1: The current Ebola virus outbreak has become the deadliest in the Democratic Republic of Congo's history. We'll speak to an official from the World Health Organization.
11: And the new queens of African football are crowned as Cameroon thrashed Malawi at the continent's top tournament. First, this news.
2: BBC News with Danielle Yawovietska. South Korea says joint military exercises with the United States have begun hours after President Trump said he would substantially scale them back. He said his very good relationship with the North Korean leader Kim Jong-un was a factor in his decision. Mr. Trump described the drills as costly and hostile. Hamas has urged President Trump's Board of Peace to compel Israel to accept the US-backed Gaza peace deal. The group issued the statement after its leader held rare talks with Mr. Trump's son-in-law, Jared Kushner, in Egypt. The American actress Hayden Panettiere, best known for her roles in the TV shows Heroes and Nashville, has died at the age of 36. A statement from her representative didn't reveal the circumstances of her death. Zambia's government says the security forces have seized weapons and arrested 11 people involved in an alleged insurrection plot. A statement said the main opposition candidate in last Thursday's presidential election, Brian Mundabile, was found at the scene of the raid in Lusaka. At least 7 people have been killed in a crush at a Hindu temple in the Indian state of Bihar. A large group of worshippers are gathered at the Ashok Dham temple. Some reports say an electric pole fell into the crowd, causing panic. Officials in the German town of Monschau have told some residents to leave as a huge fire burns in neighbouring Belgium. Aircraft are helping efforts to contain the wildfire, which is Belgium's biggest on record. In football, Cameroon have won the Women's Africa Cup of Nations for the first time. They thrashed Malawi 3-0 in the final in Morocco. Malawi had never reached the tournament before. The British sprinter Amy Hunt has become the first athlete to win 4 gold medals at a single European Athletics Championships. She broke the record with victory as part of the Great Britain's mixed 4x100 metres relay team in Birmingham. BBC News.
1: Thank you, Danielle, for that summary of the news. Hello, you're with Newsday from the BBC World Service, live from Nairobi with Anne Soy, and from London with me, Rob Young. Thanks for joining us today.
11: Coming up this half hour, you'll hear stories from the DR Congo, Malawi and Somalia.
1: And in sport, Isaac Fannin on Cameroon cruising to a 3-0 victory over Malawi to claim the first ever Women's Africa Cup of Nations title. We've already had text messages in on this. And Mohammed, listening in Freetown, says Cameroon beating Malawi is a historical achievement for Cameroon, but not for Malawi. Not a disgrace, they say, because football is a game of chance. And a listener in America says the Malawi fairy tale has ended, just like Cape Verde's.
11: Keep sending those messages. We'd love to hear them. Our text number is +44 7786 20 50 85.
1: We're going to continue now our coverage of the Ebola outbreak in the Democratic Republic of Congo, as the disease has now become the deadliest in the country's history, having killed 2,325 people, according to the latest government figures, which were released late on Sunday. The confirmed cases have also risen to nearly 5,000, including over 100 new cases caught in one day over the weekend.
11: Now, last week, it was announced that the virus had spread to a new area, the sixth province of the country. The Africa Centers for Disease Control and Prevention confirmed this was detected after a man died in Buta, the capital of Basweli province, that is neighboring the Central African Republic. This followed a warning from the World Health Organization that this current strain is moving faster than previous outbreaks. We can now speak to Dr. Marie-Roseline Belizaire, who's the Regional Emergency Director for WHO in the African region. Welcome to the program. What's the latest from that sixth province that I just mentioned there?
20: Good morning, everyone. Thank you for having me. So the latest numbers that we have so far in the response in DRC is a cumulative of confirmed cases of 4,945 confirmed cases with 2,325 deaths, which is a case fatality rate of 47%. But we also have good news in that response, because so far we have a survivor cumulative number of 1,040.
11: So we have seen survivors in previous outbreaks coming in, helping with the outbreak. Is that the case this time round?
20: Absolutely. It is the case this time around. You know that the survivor, they stay in a program that we call survivor program, because even though the virus is a negative in the blood, it can stay positive in the other biological liquid, like the semen and a vagina liquid. So we are following them for a period of 4 to 18 months, depending on the moment where they become negative. However, they are used in the response drivers, like people working together with us, because as you know, when they have been contaminated by the virus, so they become immune and they cannot be contaminated again, even though we can have a resurgence, but they cannot be contaminated and cannot transfer the virus anymore.
11: And so they can safely take care of people who are battling Ebola without the risk of themselves getting reinfected.
20: And absolutely.
11: We are talking about a virus that is spreading faster than previous outbreaks. Why is that the case?
20: Well, what we saw so far is that the reproduction rate of this, of the cases has been higher in a previous outbreak. So far, we have 1.18. So that's mean, for example, the cases has been double in a week, you know, so that's mean it is something that we are continue to study. But however, what we observe so far is that the reproduction rate of this virus is very high.
11: And yet the World Health Organization says that it hopes to reverse this disease within 3 months. How will you achieve that?
20: It's a very good question, because we are working together with all partners, because this response is a single country or a single organization that can respond to it. So we are really coordinating together with our colleague of Africa CDC. So we are scaling up the response first. This is one of the major, I can say, that we take. The scaling up mean that we need a bed capacity. So far, increasing to 500 bed or all the 1,000 that we already have. We are also increasing laboratory, but not only in numbers, but also in the quality of laboratory. So far, the laboratory are very Ebola testing. We have 19 of them, but they are very focused on Ebola testing. So we need more biological analysis, so we can take care better of the patient. So the quality of care should also be, improving. So we are also improving in terms of human resources that will be deployed in order to support the country to respond. So, but this scale up is not for one pillar, it's for all the 14 pillars in the response, as you know, but with a very big focus on surveillance, a case on a capacity management of case management, and also of prevention and control of infection. But as you also know, there is the vaccine that are now in discussion on how to the country to handle it. The SAGE has proposed a trial with the previous vaccine that has been approved, the vaccine against the Zaire. So the discussion and the development of the protocol are ongoing in order to see how we can start this trial vaccination as soon as possible.
11: Many thanks for all those updates, Dr. Marie-Rosaline Belizaire, the Regional Emergency Director for the WHO in the African region, giving us updates there from this major outbreak of Ebola in the Democratic Republic of Congo.
1: And it's interesting, Anne, you point out the questions there are about the WHO plan to reverse the disease within 3 months, given that at the moment it's going in the other direction. But what do the role, having covered previous Ebola outbreaks, do you think is of survivors of Ebola when it comes to tackling the ongoing outbreak?
11: They play a very big and important role, Rob. In previous outbreaks, I met them, I followed them, because they were the ones going to the villages when a suspected case of Ebola was detected, because they could safely transport these people to the Ebola treatment centers. You know, sometimes they were using motorbikes because of access issues, and because they cannot get reinfected. And they were also in the treatment centers looking after babies. As you can imagine, if you have a child under 5 who's infected, who takes care of them safely because they are infectious? It is the survivors who do that, who babysit them.
1: More on that story throughout the coming days and weeks, of course, here on Newsday. Right now, Isaac Fannin is here with your sport headlines.
12: Yeah, Rob, history was made for Cameroon. They are champions of Africa for the first time as their women's team beat Malawi 3-0 in the final of the Women's Africa Cup of Nations in Morocco. For the Indomitable Lionesses, this is the closing of a long and at times painful chapter. They had been to 3 Women's Africa Cup of Nations finals in the past, and they've been beaten 3 times, including at home 10 years ago. But they made no mistake on Sunday as Maria Ngamanga scored 2 goals either side of Naomi Eto's after the game. The BBC's Mas Faruqi spoke to Cameroon midfielder Monique Ngoc.
3: My emotions right now is, I think we are really happy. We are really happy. We make a world country proud of us. And so we are just going to enjoy the moment right now. It's just the result of months of work, of great work, of collectivity and all that stuff. Unity, we were very united from the very first start to the end. And right now we just want to enjoy the moment.
21: Everybody talked about how dangerous Tabitha and Temwe Chiwenga were in the build-up to this final. You guys played the perfect final to keep them quiet. So tell us about how you approached it, how you approached playing this Malawi side and them.
3: The plan was to play with our strength, because we know, we recognize that Malawi is a very great team. Coming for them to come to the final is not luck. They work for it. They came to the final and they show what they have to show. Playing against those two, the sisters, seriously, it was a tough game because they are very strong. And Akane, we respect them for that. It was very tough to contain them in the game because they can do a lot of stuff individually. They are very skillful. They are very strong. They are very physical. And I think it was just a kind of collective work. Because you can't go one-on-one with them. Someone has to cover you. So it was a group work, a teamwork, and that's how we came to play against them in this final.
21: But you got player of the match. So, you know, your emotions for that. You are the player of the match in the final where Cameroon have finally won this Cup of Nations.
3: Yes, player of the tournament, not of the match, is my teammate. She did a very great game. She's a little bit unlucky because she was at one goal to equalize with Chiwenga as top scorers of the tournament. But thankfully, she's the player of the tournament. She deserves it. And Chiwenga, also the best scorer of the tournament. Temo, I congratulate her for that. And for me, player of the tournament, I think I just do my job. That's just my job.
21: And what was it like to celebrate with Samuel Eto'o on the pitch afterwards? He's such a massive player for Cameroon and for Cameroonian football, and you're there celebrating with him on the pitch after winning this trophy.
3: Yes, apart from being our president, we also recognize the legend that he is. Because he is one of the greatest players, African player in the whole world. And he's recognized everywhere. Everywhere that you can go, if you pronounce the name of Samuel Eto'o, we'll be like, oh, you know him, Cameroon? They'll be like, okay, Samuel Eto'o, Samuel Eto'o. And celebrating him is because he trusted us from the very first. He was like, yes, with you, I want to have to win my first title as president of the federation. And that's what we did. Thank God. We started the tournament, we won game, and we reached the final. Beautiful win, and he also deserved it, like all of the Cameroonians. He deserved this victory, just for Cameroon, just for the Cameroon government, just for the Cameroon, the president of the federation, and just for my teammate. This trophy is for all of us.
12: Yeah, an incredible, incredible story. The player of the tournament, Monique Ngoc, there speaking to Mas Faruqi.
1: We've had loads of messages in on this. Fidel listening in Mauritius says, a big congratulations to the ladies from Cameroon. Mohammed, though, listening in Sierra Leone, says they may have lost. Malawi may have lost to Cameroon, but no one had thought the team would play so impressively before their debut. And Deluxe, listening in Monrovia in Liberia, says, Malawi might have lost the final, but their incredible performance beats my imagination. This is a clear sign of how the women's game is significantly improving on the African continent. I wish them the very best in the future.
12: Yeah, I wholeheartedly agree. A phenomenal performance by Malawi. Even though there will be a lot of disappointment by them, they should be proud of their achievements of reaching a final in their first ever Women's Africa Cup of Nations. In men's football, Arsenal laid down a bit of a marker in English football's curtain raiser.
4: Here comes Solis, left hand angle of the box, low ball in, Odegaard must score, does score! 3-0 Arsenal, and the Premier League champions are looking irresistible once again.
12: Yep, the Gunners beating Manchester City 3-0 to win the Community Shield. A brilliant performance from Mikel Arteta's side, who went 1-0 up 23 seconds in through Ricardo Cagliafiore, and they never looked back. Here's Arteta on that impressive win.
5: I'd be surprised because you don't really know what you're going to get when you have 8 or 9 players that they arrived 4 days ago and have 1.5 sessions under their belt. What I was sure is that we're going to play with an incredible level of desire, because I've seen that from the beginning on in the squad. And to play against such a quality team, to do what we've done, it was really impressive.
12: There was a plethora of reaction to that at the BBC Sport website.
1: Isaac, thank you. Now, nearly 2 million people in Somalia are facing emergency levels of food insecurity, more than double the number recorded last year. The crisis is now so severe that families who can afford to eat are surviving on just one meal a day, while others eat every other day. Children under 5 are the hardest hit. Rina Galani, the chief executive of Plan International, has just returned from Somalia and told Focus on Africa's Nkechi Igbona what she witnessed when she was there.
22: What I saw was a situation where people are exhausted. They have been fighting and battling through rainy season, failing after rainy season, and they've moved only when they have nothing left. So I met with a woman, for example, Loon Mohammed, who had just arrived in Baidoa. She had tried for years to stay, but in the end, she had nothing left. They were eating nothing. They had sold all of their livestock and there was nothing left. So she came to the displaced camp, took her a month to get there with 8 children, landing and now looking for how she's going to survive.
23: How serious is the situation?
22: The situation is very serious. So there's compounding reasons for this. There's been 4 failed rainy seasons. On top of that, you have economic shocks, including because of fuel prices and fertilizer prices going up because of the Middle East war. You also have conflict. And on top of that, and the biggest factor that's new, is you have a crash in financial support in Somalia. And so the situation is alarming. We have almost 2 million people who are in severe crisis food security. That basically means they're looking at how to feed themselves even once a day. And we haven't seen all of these factors come together ever. And now we're facing El Nino.
23: And by El Nino, you mean the extreme heat?
22: El Nino can cause extreme heat in some parts. What's going to happen in this region, it's going to do the opposite. We've had the droughts and the extreme heat in this region. And in Somalia and places like Kenya, it's going to cause extreme flooding. And what that actually means is that crops will get washed out, livestock will get washed out, and it also means that water will settle and will have an increase in disease.
23: Rina, I want us to talk about Somali children now. I want to put them in focus. Now, data from the Integrated Food Security Phase Classification released a few months ago in May, to be precise, shows that around half of Somali children under the age of 5 are facing acute malnutrition. Now, paint a picture for us. Is that something that you saw when you went to Somalia?
22: Yes, it is. And even worse, we've now seen children with severe malnutrition, the numbers increase. Let me explain what that means. Acute malnutrition means that a child is skinny and unable to fight common diseases. When you get to the stage where you're severely malnourished, it means that if you're not treated, compared to a healthy child, you have weeks to live, not months, weeks to live. And so what we're seeing in places like Baidoa, a recent survey done by Doctors Without Borders, MSF, has shown that 1 in 2 of the children that they had assessed in Baidoa were acutely malnourished. That's 50%. And half of those are severely malnourished. That is way over any emergency threshold that requires an immediate response.
23: Speaking of immediate responses, we've also seen that experts are saying funding for programs that are supposed to be intervention mechanisms have fallen significantly by as much as 80% this year. Now, what impact is that funding gap having on the ground?
22: What it means is that people are not getting basic life-saving assistance. We used to feed 1.1 million people who were on the edge of needing that help a year ago. We're down to 350,000. So that means that there are 60 to 70 to 80% people cut off from aid who actually need it because of the funding shortfall. It means that health interventions are not happening. So those children who are on the cusp of dying, not all of them are going to be able to get assistance. So the situation is having severe consequences. And what will happen, because we can only reach the most vital cases, is that more and more will go into that group.
23: And what would happen if more and more children go into that group of those who are very vulnerable and you say have basically weeks to leave?
22: We're very concerned that the food crisis and the health crisis combined could lead to a much more serious situation. There is already a famine-like crisis in a part of Somalia. And the concern is that with all of the vulnerabilities compounding and no money to support, how many more are going to go into that crisis famine-like situation?
23: And what are the biggest misconceptions about people in Somalia, especially about the current crisis? How does the other part of the wider continent or even the international community view this crisis in Somalia? Because it sounds very dire.
22: It is dire. And what I sometimes hear is, yes, but there's been droughts in Somalia for years. And that shows that people are not understanding that this is different. This has been the least rainfall since 1981 in northern Somalia. That's when we started recording rainfall. We have lost 30% of the harvest. And when you put that on top of the fact that we have an economic crisis and a conflict, and funding has decreased and we're only receiving a fifth of what we need, it's a compounding effect. It's not a normal situation.
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11: On to a rather extraordinary story now. Scientists have told the BBC they are increasingly concerned over the rise in social media influencers who are filming themselves up close and personal with sharks. Shark attacks are incredibly rare, but at least 3 influencers have been bitten by the animal in less than a year. Experts say that the viral videos in which content creators touch or even ride sharks could encourage others. Will Vannon reports.
6: Back in April, just off the coast of Brazil.
7: We went diving with nurse sharks.
6: Tayani Dalazan describes a dive that went badly wrong.
7: Something that I thought was different is because they were on surface. There was a lot of them.
6: The lawyer and social media personality recalls how, after diving off the boat, she immediately felt something grab her leg.
7: The pressure and the pain was very strong, so it was very frightening.
6: After several seconds, the 2-meter nurse shark that bit Tayane let her go. She managed to reach the boat and was taken to hospital. Tayane posted the footage of the shark bite online, where it's since been viewed tens of millions of times.
7: Meaning, I wasn't there for social media. And if somebody wants to get close to a shark just for a photo, I think that's something that it shouldn't be done.
8: I'm holding a shark right now.
9: We're at a place called Compass.
24: Let's go swimming with sharks.
6: But many influencers are doing just that, and the numbers are growing.
25: I'm seeing these videos every single week now, and it is way, way more than it ever used to be.
6: Shark scientists like Dr. Christian Parton say they're increasingly concerned about the rise in social media videos showing people swimming too close to sharks, touching or even riding them.
25: Sharks can actually get really stressed out when you approach them. There's something in their bodies called glucocorticoids, and that's a stress hormone. So when animals are approached them, there's something in their bodies called glucocorticoids, and that's a stress hormone. So when animals are stressed out by humans, those glucocorticoid levels

0: gypsies. 2 months later, a snorkeler in Israel carrying a camera and a selfie stick was killed by sharks during a feeding frenzy. Some influencers have been filmed touching tiger sharks and even great whites.
1: I think it's incredibly risky. We're talking about shark species here that is a true apex predator. You wouldn't walk into the Serengeti and try and, you know, put your hand on the face of a lion.
2: I feel like sometimes some of the criticism is just derailing the conversation.
0: One of the best known shark content creators is Ocean Ramsey, a 38-year-old former model who shot to fame after she was pictured swimming with one of the largest great white sharks ever seen. She often posts footage of herself touching sharks. She spoke to us from a boat in Hawaii, where she runs Dive with Ocean shark tours for paying customers.
2: My intent with all of my content has never been to gain views. It's to gain protection for sharks.
3: But many shark scientists have criticized you, haven't they, for getting so close to the sharks and touching them that they say is harmful to the sharks, that it causes them stress.
2: I'm not actually harming the shark. All of my work and what I share is respecting and observing from a distance.
3: But however, you're best known for touching the great whites and trying to ride their dorsal fins, aren't you?
2: They're not. That's a couple seconds over multiple decades of my career.
0: We spoke to several content creators who all denied being motivated by social media views, clicks, or revenue, and insisted they were supporting conservation or attempting to change public perceptions of sharks. Shark scientist Dr. Jack Cooper calls that claim ludicrous.
4: All you're doing is showing a shark swimming and getting harassed by a human being, and that's not promoting any policies about what we could do to reduce overfishing or to give more protections for sharks, and it's certainly not providing scientific data that will tell us how the shark populations are doing or what policies might actually help conserve them.
5: How do you get the best price swimming with sharks in the Maldives without...
0: Shark swimming and diving are soaring in popularity around the world. Travel site TripAdvisor currently lists more than 140 such experiences in the Maldives alone. Some of the listings advertise the ultimate selfie with sharks. But the warning from experts is clear. Getting that perfect pic could come at a painful price.
6: Oh my God!
7: Well, Vanon reporting there. 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And Rob, have you taken any selfies with wild animals?
8: I'm now brave enough to get close enough to them, or maybe stupid enough. 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You get people, don't you, getting a bit too close to the edges of the top of tall buildings. Have you done anything
7: and
8: mad for a picture,
7: well.
8: Anne?
7: No, not at all. Well, we take a lot of pictures in the course of our work, don't we? This is Newsday. There's still plenty more to come. Stay with us.
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11: We hear about an elephant seal bringing joy to millions of fans with his chaotic visits to an Australian city. Also, the Afghan women defying the Taliban by returning to international football. And how a $1 million lottery ticket was accidentally thrown away, then recovered.
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8: Hello, you're with Newsday from the BBC World Service with Anne Soy in Nairobi and Rob Young in London.
7: President Trump's son-in-law and the Middle East envoy is in the region to try and kickstart a stalled peace plan for Gaza. Jared Kushner has already spoken to the leader of Hamas in Egypt and has now arrived in Israel for talks with the Israeli leader Benjamin Netanyahu.
8: The trial starts today of one of the most notorious murders of the 1990s when the rap star Tupac Shakur was gunned down in Las Vegas.
12: So until I reached Vegas, I didn't know the status of things. And Pac was a tough little dude. He had already survived being shot five times. I was just praying that it wasn't.

0: worse than what.
1: And Saturday's earthquake in Indonesia killed dozens of people. We'll have updates on the efforts to help those affected by the disaster. That's after the latest bulletin of World News.
2: BBC News with Danielle Yawovietska. South Korea says joint military exercises with the United States are underway hours after President Trump said he would substantially scale them back. Mr. Trump invoked a good relationship with the North Korean leader Kim Jong-un, the cost of the drills, and South Korea's refusal to help tackle Iran's nuclear program. Jake Kwon has more.
3: Seoul considers the joint exercise core to its alliance with the U.S. They have been held nearly every year since the Korean War. Mr. Trump broke from tradition when he suspended the drill after his first meeting with Kim Jong-un in 2018, and they didn't resume until 2022. North Korea has been refusing to speak to both Washington or Seoul since 2019. Seoul's new centrist government may find a silver lining, however. They have been flattering Mr. Trump as peacemaker in the hopes that he will divert his attention back from the Middle East and Ukraine.
2: Donald Trump's Middle East envoy, Jared Kushner, will hold talks in Israel today with the Prime Minister Benjamin Netanyahu to try to revive the US-backed Gaza peace plan. On Sunday, there was a rare meeting between Mr. Kushner and the leader of Hamas in Egypt. Joe Inwood has more.
4: It's a meeting that would once have been unthinkable, but the face-to-face talks between Jared Kushner and Khalil Al-Haya in Cairo are a sign of just how keen Washington is to see the next phase of the Board of Peace's Gaza deal put into action. Israel has rejected the plan, which would see it withdraw from the Gaza Strip while Hamas would disarm, handing its weapons over to a new governing body. Reports say Jared Kushner called for concrete, verifiable steps from Hamas, adding that Gaza could never be a source of terror.
2: Zambia's government says the security forces have seized weapons and arrested 11 people involved in an alleged insurrection plot. A statement said the main opposition candidate in last Thursday's presidential election, Brian Mundabile, was found at the scene of the raid in Lusaka. International observers say the poll was marred by intimidation. The American actress Hayden Panettiere, best known for her roles in the TV shows Heroes and Nashville, has died at the age of 36. The circumstances of her death are unknown. Greg McKenzie reports.
5: Hayden Panettiere began acting as a child before finding international fame playing cheerleader Claire Bennett in the hit television series Heroes. She later starred as country singer Juliet Barnes in Nashville and appeared in films including Remember the Titans, Ice Princess and the Scream franchise. Away from acting, Panettiere had spoken openly about the pressures of growing up in the public eye and released a memoir earlier this year. In a statement, her father, Skip Panettiere, said the family was sharing news of her death with profound sadness, describing his daughter as an incredible light.
2: You're listening to the World News from the BBC. At least seven people have been killed in a crash at a Hindu temple in the Indian state of Bihar. Several were also injured. Some reports say an electric pole fell on worshippers, causing panic. Wildfires are continuing to rage across Europe. Officials in the German town of Monschau near Belgium have told some residents to leave as a huge fire burns across the border. Aircraft are helping efforts to contain the wildfire, which is Belgium's biggest on record. Two people have died on the Greek island of Salamis near Athens after several simultaneous fires. The British sprinter Amy Hunt has become the first athlete to win four gold medals at a single European Athletics Championships. She broke the record with victory as part of Great Britain's mixed 4x100 metres relay team in Birmingham. She was ecstatic.
6: Oh my gosh, I'm over the moon. And I think to finish it off with some of my best friends in the sport, you know, to do it all together is incredible, especially because that was the first time we kind of did that changeover about an hour ago in warm-up. And look how smooth it was. Such professionals. You know, when you're queuing for a roller coaster and you're like a little bit nervous and you're seeing the drops and stuff, and then when you get off, you want to all do it again. Yep. So it was that adrenaline kick, certainly.
2: The race also saw another British sprinter, Dina Asher-Smith, secure her 11th European medal. No athlete has ever won more. Here she is celebrating.
7: I was absolutely terrified. When the gun was going, I was like, Dina, please relax. Relax, it's only going to go well if you relax. And when I gave that baton to Zano, I was so happy. I can't lie. That's exactly how I feel. Very unfiltered. I was just like, get this out of my hand.
2: Indian officials are enforcing new security measures at the World Badminton Championships, which begin in Delhi later today, to protect athletes and fans from monkeys. Measures include new doors, anti-pest gel and netting. Rhesus macaques have recently damaged property in Delhi and have attacked people. And that's the latest BBC News.
0: Thank you for that bulletin. Hello, you're with Newsday from the BBC World Service, live from Nairobi with Anne Soy, and from London with me, Rob Young. Thanks for joining us today.
1: Jared Kushner is due to meet Benjamin Netanyahu after his meeting with Hamas leadership. We'll bring you updates in a moment. And we'll also go to Indonesia to hear about a devastating earthquake there that's been followed by hundreds of aftershocks.
0: And in the United States, the trial of a man accused of killing the rapper Tupac Shakur nearly 30 years ago begins. Your thoughts on all of our stories welcome by text or WhatsApp. Do send them to +44 77 86 20 50 85.
1: Now, President Trump's son-in-law and envoy, Jared Kushner, is in the Middle East to try and get the Gaza peace plan back on track. On Sunday, he held rare talks with Hamas to discuss the implementation of the US-backed Gaza deal. And the Palestinian group, in a statement following their talks, urged President Trump's Board of Peace to compel Israel to accept the truce. The Palestinian group said that it had honored the first phase of that initiative, which calls for Israeli troops to leave Gaza and for the territory to be rebuilt under a new civilian administration. But Israel rejected the plan a week ago, saying it wanted full Hamas disarmament first. Now, Mr. Kushner has arrived in Israel, where he will hold talks with the Israeli Prime Minister Benjamin Netanyahu. We can now speak to Miri Eisen, who is the retired colonel and senior fellow at the International Institute of Counterterrorism at Richmond University in Israel. Welcome to the program. Now, Israel has rejected this plan. Can Jared Kushner sway Mr. Netanyahu to get along with it?
8: There's no question that the prime minister, who today in the Likud party is running in elections within his party, rejected the plan. And I absolutely think that Jared Kushner coming in from President Trump will change that outright rejection. The rejection to me has to do with domestic Israeli politics. We have elections in 2 months and Likud is trying to show a very hard line. But in actual life, I think that they will go forward step by step.
1: So is it a matter of time then? Is it likely that this could happen after the election?
8: Certainly after the election, and we can hope also that there's going to be changes. There's no question that there will be some sort of changes. But because right now, domestically inside Israel, the issue of security, of the Hamas attack, of Hamas armament, and the way that they both were armed before October 7th and anything since, I think that that's become a very domestic issue. And I absolutely want both the Gaza Strip to be reconstructed, and I absolutely want to see a better future there. But I, as an Israeli myself, do not want in any case to see Hamas armed. And so here you have that gap that the prime minister is being a hardliner, but in reality, you have to take it a step forward. They, Hamas, are still the ones that are ruling there.
1: And how are these talks between Hamas and the U.S. envoy, Jared Kushner, being received in Israel?
8: In Israel, and this is on all sides of the political map, there's always a question about talking to Hamas. As you introduce them on Hamas and you say militia, and we could have a whole conversation on that. Clear-cut Hamas are the ones that planned, masterminded, and implemented the horrific attack of October 7th. And there's no question that since then, this horrible war is Israel against Hamas. And for the United States to be talking to Hamas, for Israelis, is beyond the par. But let's be clear, you can't get anywhere if you do not talk to Hamas. The question here is if it's done directly by the United States or through different liaisons in that sense, or envoys. A lot of the talks with Hamas are done either via Turkish lines or through Egyptian lines. And in this case, it seems that the United States is talking to them directly. For Israel, that's very hard to swallow.
1: What is the significance of these other, the mediators, the eight Muslim countries that are involved in these talks?
8: all of these different Muslim countries are the ones that are going to be helping to implement a new future for the Gaza Strip. And that's been out there both inside the Trump plan and, for that matter, inside Israeli domestic talk from October of 2023. And as we go into 24, 25, the Gaza Strip needs to be reconstructed. They deserve to be reconstructed. And that needs to be done not by Israel, because Israel for the Gaza Strip is tainted. And it needs to be done by different countries that are acceptable for the Palestinians in the Gaza Strip. And for that matter, that, you know, Hamas is there. So if it's Indonesia and if it's Pakistan, if it's Turkey, Egypt doesn't have money, but at the end, Egypt borders the Gaza Strip. They have a 15-kilometer joint border that at the moment Israel is sitting on, but we were not sitting there until 2024. We left it over 20 years ago. And so Egypt has an impact. Each one of them can be the conduit, can bring in the capabilities, the money, all of the different things you need to rebuild the future of the Gaza Strip.
1: Many thanks for the analysis, Mary Azen, retired colonel and senior fellow of the International Institute of Counterterrorism at the Richmond University in Israel.
0: We're going to head to Indonesia now, where a powerful earthquake that struck the east of the country killed at least 51 people and forced 5,000 people to flee their homes. Rescue teams continue to clear roads blocked by landslides and are attempting to reach survivors trapped under the rubble. We can speak now to Francisco Fernando, who is the disaster management manager at World Vision Jakarta, which is the capital, of course, of Indonesia. Welcome to the programme. Just tell us about the scale of the destruction at the moment and how many people are believed to be trapped under the rubble.
9: Thank you for having me today. First of all, as a child-focused organization, Wahana Vision Indonesia would like to express our deepest sympathy to the affected children, families, and community. Speaking about the scale of this earthquake, it is quite big, 7.7 magnitude, hitting around nine districts and one city across three different provinces. With the most hit one is Flores Island. The island is located in the East Nusa Tenggara province, where seven districts are now struggling to getting all the data that we need to get us the full sense of the scale of the disasters. But the latest report indicates that around 54 people reported that, and around 10,000 people are now leaving their homes and seeking for shelters around the neighborhood. Some places also are still isolated because the internet network is just been restored and more data are coming in. A lot of people are still haven't received any assistance from government or NGOs.
0: So is there no assessment yet of the number of people who've been trapped under rubble?
9: Yes, I think it's the number is getting increased every hour, where all the data, we don't really have the exact number yet.
0: Fine.
9: Because it's led by the government.
0: And you mentioned that 10,000 people have had to leave their homes. Is that because their homes have been damaged and are therefore unlivable at the moment, or is that because of the fears of further aftershocks?
9: Yeah, aftershocks are recorded around 1,000, more than 1,000 times, with the above 5 magnitude is around 10 or 12 times. So aftershocks are still happening up to the third day right now, where people are feeling not safe, traumatized, even around them, some of them are, they have their homes flat on the ground, some are minor damage, crack on the wall, so it's not safe to sleep inside, and therefore they are seeking shelters in the open area outside their homes.
0: And so what would you say is the biggest need right now? Is it rescue teams, rescue equipment? Is that the most urgent need?
9: Apart from that, the rescue team, I think the structure of the housing in Flores is usually just not like two-story houses, so Israeli community would also help evacuating the people in rural areas. But I think there are also still need on that sector. While for us, I think shelter kids are the primary needs right now. At least two nights in a row, people are sleeping outside. Even some videos, some photos are showing that they're sleeping out without the shelter or the roof above their head. So it's one of the primary needs apart from like food and clean water. The challenge is the connection between the city. Landslides are blocking the roads and clearance efforts are being done by the government right now.
0: And are people who live in this part of Indonesia used to earthquakes?
9: Flores, yes. Flores Island is this is the biggest earthquake after 1992. In 1992, there was 7.8 magnitude with tsunami as well. So it has been quite long time since 1992. So they are some of the generation might experience the major earthquake twice in their lifetime. Some younger people might be this is the first biggest one in 20th century.
0: All right. Thank you very much indeed for joining us. That's Francisco Fernando there, the disaster management manager for World Vision, joining us from the Indonesian capital, Jakarta.
1: You're listening to Newsday from the BBC World Service with me, Anne Soy, in Nairobi and Rob Young in London. Here are some of our headlines this hour. Donald Trump says that he's dramatically scaling back joint military exercises with South Korea, describing them as inappropriate and hostile towards North Korea. And Mr. Trump's son-in-law, Jared Kushner, is heading to Israel to try and revive the US-backed Gaza peace plan a day after holding rare talks with the leader of Hamas. And Hayden Panettiere, best known for her roles in the TV shows Heroes and Nashville, has died at the age of 36.
0: Rex, listening in Malawi, has been in touch to say congratulations to our Scorchers. Despite the loss to the indomitable Lionesses, you fought with courage, pride and determination. You've made Malawi proud. Keep your heads high, girls.
10: Yes, indeed. Cameroon winning their first ever Africa Cup of Nations title. They beat Malawi 3-0. Marie Ngamanga scoring two goals either side of Naomi Eto'o's strike. Fourth time lucky for the indomitable Lionesses, who had lost their previous three WAFCON finals. On Sunday too, Arsenal swept aside Manchester City in the Community Shield with a 3-0 victory in Cardiff. Cristiano Ronaldo says this will probably be his last year in football. Speaking to Vogue magazine, the 41-year-old who's won five Ballon d'Ors said he wanted to leave a spectacular legacy. And at the European Athletics Championships, British sprinter Amy Hunt made history as she won her fourth gold medal with victory in the 4x100-metre mixed relay. The 24-year-old had won gold in the 100, 200 metres and women's 4x100-metre relay. And with her fourth medal, she became the first woman to win four medals at the championships. Her teammate, Dina Rasha-Smith, actually also made history. She became the most successful athlete in the 92-year history as she won gold alongside Hunt in the mixed relay.
0: And photos of them appear on a lot of the British newspapers today. Isaac, thank you very much.
1: Let's talk about business now. And Japan's economy grew by 1.1% in the April to June quarter, more slowly than expected, as spending from both households and companies weakened. Maura Fogarty joins us now from our business desk in Singapore. And these figures were a bit surprising, Maura. Tell us why.
11: Yeah, interesting, because this was also the first quarter where we could see the full impact of the Middle East crisis flowing through higher energy prices, higher oil prices into Japan, affecting the price of imports there. The two things that stood out, and you've kind of mentioned them here, is the fact that household spending was flat. And what that means is that consumers are, you know, becoming increasingly frustrated with the rising cost of living. So if you look at, for example, what they call non-durable goods, these are things that are perishable or that last less than 3 years. So things like food, clothing, that spending was weaker than expected. On the corporate side, if you look at companies, you saw that what they consider as capital spending, and this is the money that companies spend to kind of, you know, upgrade or build out their businesses. So items such as property or equipment or technology, capital spending also was weaker than expected. So both on the corporate side And on the individual consumer side, we did see them pulling back on their spending. And that overall means that the domestic economy, demand domestically, is weaker than expected.
12: Why does today's GDP report matter?
11: So it matters because of what the Bank of Japan, the central bank there, has indicated or signaled that it intends to do, which is to hike interest rates. Now, if you recall, we've reported several times about the intervention in the financial markets, in the currency markets in particular, to support the weaker Japanese yen, which is trading around 159 to the U.S. dollar. When you had both the Bank of Japan and the U.S. Federal Reserve both jumping in to support that yen, it shows you the severity of how concerned the Japanese are, and to some extent the Americans, about the level of the Japanese yen. And the BOJ had indicated or signaled to the market that it intended to raise interest rates at its meeting in September. Normally, you raise interest rates when you want to cool down the economy. But with economic data coming out today showing that perhaps the economy is not growing as fast as has been expected, it complicates that a little bit if you use that reasoning. And then it lays bare a bit more the fact that perhaps you're going to be raising interest rates as a way to shore up the yen instead. So it just kind of complicates the how the BOJ explains itself as to when it wants to hike interest rates and the explanation for that.
12: Many thanks, Maura.
0: We're going to head to the United States now. The rapper Tupac Shakur was gunned down on the Las Vegas Strip nearly 30 years ago, creating one of hip-hop's most infamous and enduring unsolved cases. Now, Dwayne Keefe D. Davis, a self-described former gang leader, is standing trial for his murder, with opening statements due to begin on Monday. Our Los Angeles correspondent Shaima Khalil is following the case and sent this report.
13: In 1996, Tupac Shakur was everywhere. California Love was an anthem. All Eyes on Me was selling millions, and he was starring in films. At 25, Tupac was at the height of his career. At 25, he was gunned down.
14: Because everybody still wanted to know what happened. There's been no movement in 30 years, which is wild to me.
13: I sat with Tupac's older brother, Mopreme Shakur, who described receiving the news that his brother had been shot in Las Vegas.
15: I know it's a long time ago, but what do you remember thinking?
14: Worried. I was just worried how bad it was. All I had known, he got shot. So until I reached Vegas, I didn't know the status of things. And Pac was a tough little dude. He had already survived being shot 5 times. And I was just praying that it wasn't as worse as it was.
16: He had already survived one near-fatal shooting, but he couldn't survive a second. Rap star Tupac Shakur died last night after a brief life in a rough business. He was 25.
13: Tupac's murder has long been associated with the bitter East Coast-West Coast rap feud. But prosecutors say the shooting grew out of a confrontation involving rival Compton gangs. Nearly 30 years on, Dwayne Keefe D. Davis is on trial for murder.
17: You have the right to have the jury sentence you if they come back on a first-degree murder verdict. And you have decided to waive that right. Is that correct?
18: That's not.
13: And at the heart of the case are his own words. Accounts he gave in interviews and in his memoir about his alleged role in the killing. Legal analyst and attorney Sean Kent says it will be an uphill battle for the defense.
19: This is what makes the case so fascinating. The two biggest pieces of evidence against Keefe D came from Keefe D. However, this doesn't mean that they're going to be presented to the jury as admissions of guilt. Keefe D has the right to take the stand and say, I made all this up. I lied to sell copies of the book. I lied to the police. I'm a liar. But I did not murder Tupac. If he does decide to take the stand and give this kind of testimony, then he'll be cross-examined using his own words.
20: Iron Mike Tyson!
13: On the night of September the 7th, 1996, Tupac and Death Row Records boss Suge Knight watched Mike Tyson fight at the MGM Grand in Las Vegas. Afterwards, security cameras captured Tupac and members of his entourage attacking Keefe D's nephew. Later that night, Tupac left with Suge Knight in a black BMW. At a junction near the Las Vegas Strip, a white Cadillac pulled alongside them. Tupac was shot 4 times. He died 6 days later.
18: Tupac was just a fascinating character. I mean, every aspect of him. He was talented, he was complex, he was complicated.
13: Santi Elijah Holy is the author of An American Family, The Shakurs and the Nation They Created.
18: He provides good, just dance tracks, just make you feel just like you want to just, you know, cruise with your windows down. But he also makes you want to stop and think about, you know, social justice issues and sit down and actually parse his lyrics.
20: Hey, Keith, Metro Police, come over here.
13: For decades, the murder investigation barely moved. No arrest, no trial.
20: Appreciate your cooperation.
13: Then, in 2023, Keefe D was arrested.
20: Nope, we're going to put it down. I know.
13: He's now charged with first-degree murder, accused of helping organize the attack, although prosecutors don't claim he fired the gun. He's pleaded not guilty. Mupreem Shakur says he's cautiously optimistic about the trial, but after nearly 30 years, he says no verdict can give him what he truly wants.
14: The justice I would like, I will never get. I want my brother back. Period. Dot. I want my little brother back. The amount of pain, distress, heartache that the family has gone through, and Pac's fans have gone through, it's unmatched.
13: The trial may finally provide some answers about what happened that night, but no verdict can fill the years of silence or fully explain why, after all this time, all eyes are still on Tupac Shakur.
0: That was the BBC's Shaima Khalilah reporting from the United States. And of course, yeah, we'll keep across that trial, bring you all the significant moments of it as it progresses over the coming weeks. Now, Anne, you have been slightly taken by a story on the BBC website about men's beards.
12: Yeah, some of the unusual competitions that were happening over the weekend. And a man from Hull has won world championships in beard under 15 centimeters. I guess you could enter that one, Rob.
0: It's definitely under 15 centimeters.
12: Beautiful.
0: Probably under 1 millimeter at the moment. But describe the beard to us then.
12: So you can barely see his mouth. And then his moustache. I imagine they use something to kind of make them stick out and coil close to their eyes.
0: Yeah.
12: Interesting.
0: It's described as a handlebar style moustache with large curls and perfect symmetry. But I'm also amused by some of the other entrance to this. A beard described as looking like an ice cream bowl. I can't even begin to imagine what that looks like. And a fairy beard decorated with pine cones. It's interesting look, turning up to the office
12: there
0: in that one, I suspect.
12: You might win by a whisker.
0: Oh, very good. Very good. What's your view on beards? Because women often have views on beards, don't they? I'm not sure my wife would be delighted if I went home with a 15-centimetre long beard.
12: Oh, not sure I have a view on that, but yeah, I just find that interesting. It must be cumbersome to maintain them, though, the long beard.
0: Yeah, and you get your lunch in them as well, so there's risk. You're with Newsday on the BBC World Service.
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12: Hello, welcome to Newsday on the BBC World Service with Rob Young in London and Anne Soy in Nairobi.
0: Coming up, we'll hear from the Zambian capital, Lusaka, where voters are waiting the announcement of election results.
12: And there are concerns about the expansion of commercial shipping in the Arctic Circle as climate change increases the use of sea routes across the north of Russia. First, this news.
2: BBC News with Danielle Yawovetska. South Korea says joint military exercises with the United States have begun hours after President Trump said he would substantially scale them back. He said his very good relationship with the North Korean leader, Kim Jong-un, was a factor in his decision. Mr. Trump described the drills as costly and hostile. Donald Trump's Middle East envoy Jared Kushner will hold talks in Israel today to try to revive the US-backed Gaza peace plan. The president's son-in-law will meet the Israeli Prime Minister Benjamin Netanyahu, who so far rejected the proposal. On Sunday, there were rare talks in Egypt between Mr. Kushner and the leader of Hamas. The American actress Hayden Panettiere, best known for her roles in the TV shows Heroes and Nashville, has died at the age of 36. A statement from her representative didn't reveal the circumstances of her death. Zambia's government says the security forces have seized weapons and arrested 11 people involved in an alleged insurrection plot. A statement said the main opposition candidate in last Thursday's presidential election, Brian Mundabile, was found at the scene of the raid in Lusaka. Russian officials say a Ukrainian missile strike has killed 6 people in the Belgorod region. On Sunday, Russia accused Ukraine of launching hundreds of drones in its largest attack this year. At least 7 people have been killed in a crush at a Hindu temple in the Indian state of Bihar. A large group of worshippers had gathered at the Ashok Dham temple. Some reports say an electric pole fell into the crowd, causing panic. Ferrari's first ever all-electric vehicle has set a record for a new car sold at auction, fetching $40 million in a charity sale. The auction at RM Sotheby's in California raised more than 35 times the usual price of a Ferrari Luce. It did not name the buyer. And that's the latest BBC News.
12: Thanks for that summary. Hello and welcome to Newsday on the BBC World Service. We're coming to you live from Nairobi with me, Anne Soy, and from London with Rob Young. And coming up over the next half hour, we discuss China's decision to ship goods to Europe via the Arctic Passage, avoiding the Middle East. We'll hear concerns from an environmental campaigner.
0: We'll also head to Zambia as the country awaits the outcome of last week's election, and we'll discuss using artificial intelligence in football. Your thoughts on all of our stories welcome, of course, by text or WhatsApp. Send them to +44 77 86 20 50 85.
12: We start this half hour in Zambia, where the country awaits the official results from last week's presidential election. As the country awaits that announcement, the current government says that security forces have seized weapons and arrested 11 people involved in an alleged insurrection plot. A statement said the main opposition candidate in last Thursday's vote, Brian Mundumbile, was found at the scene of the raid in Lusaka. With more than half the votes counted, he's trailing Zambia's current president, Hakainde Hichilema. Mr. Mundulibe had earlier claimed victory and alleged that there were voting irregularities. The authorities, however, deny the claims, but international observers have said that the poll was marred by intimidation and abductions. Our reporter, Digindaba John Abuyoya, is in the capital, Lusaka. Welcome to the program. So tell us more about this raid. What happened?
3: Well, the details of the raid have really not been given by the government. All they've said is that there was a joint operation that was there to apprehend what they're describing as suspected militia and persons of interest in some operation that says it had some weapons, high grade, as they describe it, military weapons, ammunition and other materials, which have, again, not been given in detail. They've not exactly said what these weapons are, but they've given a list of some of the people that were arrested, and they say that there are 11 people, but the list has only mentioned a few of those 11, including an opposition leader for Zambia's first ruling party since when it gained independence, and that is Dr. Bishop Trevor Mwamba, and also husband of former President Edgar Lungu's daughter, Patrick Mwanza, is among the people that have been arrested. And like you said, they say that the opposition leader who is challenging President Haga Ndehijilema in this election, Brian Munduwile, was at the scene when this incident happened. And it's also unclear when exactly this happened, because they say that it was on the night of the 13th of August, but on the 14th of August, Mr. Munduwile did issue statements, and is when he said that there was a raid happening at his house.
12: And the counting of the vote has also been marred by a suspension, and then the counting has continued. Tell us where we stand at the moment and whether things are going smoothly now.
3: The counting and announcement of results has resumed indeed, and there's 135 constituencies out of 226 that have been announced so far. The Zambian Electoral Commission has also said that they have an announcement scheduled for today at 11 hours Central African time. And the projection is that a significant number of constituencies are to be announced. Remember that they are supposed to declare a winner today, because they did give themselves a deadline of 72 hours within which they announce a winner, which has been standard practice in recent history with regard to Zambian elections.
12: What's the mood in the country as people await the results?
3: The mood in the country is quite stable, but a lot of uncertainty, especially with regards to the last statement. I have to say that the statement by the government has been received by a lot of scrutiny. Some people are quite shocked by the revelations of the government. Others are asking a lot of questions, because the government has previously denied having arrested anyone. They have previously denied having any shootings. In the statement that was issued by the government, they did say that there was some exchange of fire. And so there's a lot of scrutiny with regards to the consistency of what the government has said over the last couple of days. So we wait to see what happens and the mood is going to be like once a more detail is shared. But at the moment, it's quite stable. There's a lot of police presence in a lot of Zambian communities, and the police are saying they are heightening their presence to ensure safety of Zambian people.
12: And briefly, just tell us what to expect after the results are announced in terms of the processes.
3: Well, after the results are announced, typically there is around 5 days that's given before the inauguration of the president. But once the presidential candidate winner is declared, there is provision for people to appeal if they're dissatisfied with the process, if they're dissatisfied with the result. And this is through the Constitutional Court of Zambia. And then the Constitutional Court hears the case and makes a decision on whether the election is upheld or nullified.
12: Many thanks for all those updates. Diggy Damba, John Abuyoya in the capital, Lusaka.
0: Harold Dissing in Uganda has been in touch to say the peace-loving and patriotic citizens of Zambia deserve free, fair, peaceful and credible elections. May the will of the Zambians expressed by the votes they cast prevail. Thank you very much indeed for that. Now, ships transiting the waters of the Middle East face a number of threats that we've been discussing in recent months. Threats from Iran, from the United States, from Houthi rebels, from Somali pirates also. So nations are looking for alternatives. Well, a Chinese container vessel has set sail for Europe as part of a new weekly service that will transit the Arctic Circle. But it is only a route that is accessible at certain times of the year when the ice has melted enough to allow transit. Environmental groups, though, have expressed alarm. We can speak to Dr. Sean Pryor, who's the lead advisor to the Clean Arctic Alliance. That's a collection of organisations campaigning to persuade governments to take actions to protect the Arctic. Welcome to the programme. Before we get into some of your concerns, just explain the route that vessels take and why they can only go at certain times of the year.
4: Well, the route, it depends where they're starting from. But for example, from China, they will head up north in the Pacific Ocean through the Bering Straits and into the Arctic. And there they will cross across the Arctic, across the north of Russia, and then south again once they reach the Atlantic Ocean and back down to Europe. It's a shorter route, which is why it's also attractive. But unfortunately, or not unfortunately, because it needs to be protected, but there is ice presence in the region for most of the year. And it really is only a short window of 2 to 3 months from August to the beginning of October when it's considered open for commercial traffic. And even then, there's a risk of ice still being present in the water and probably the need to have icebreaker escorts to ensure that the path is open for ordinary shipping.
0: Okay, and so we're talking about regular container ships that would need a separate specialist vessel in front of it to break any ice. In which case, why can't they just do that at other times of the year?
4: Well, they can, but the ice is much thicker at other times of the year. Throughout the year, the ice will grow during the winter months and be much thicker and much more extensive, and then it melts during the summer months. But what's been happening as the planet has been warming is that the extent to which the ice grows has become more limited. So it's not spreading as far as it used to, and it's a lot less thicker than it used to be. But still, between from around middle of October through to June, July, the ice is still too thick to allow regular shipping. Then it starts melting at the end of the seasons, and that's the window that is now a window of opportunity for some ships.
0: Okay, we've had the US talking about the possibility of using other sea routes as well to try to avoid what is happening in the Middle East. Is it just China then that's sending vessels through the Arctic at the moment?
4: No, not at all. The Republic of Korea has announced it's going to trial a transit for the first time this year, again, starting this month. I think the plan is just for a single trip from the Republic of Korea to Europe. But we're also seeing an increase in the amount of Russian traffic in the area. That's not surprising. Most of the route is under Russian control anyway. But there's been a build-up of tankers, particularly gas tankers, as Russia are looking to export liquefied natural gas or LNG from the fields in Russia to the southeast of Asia.
0: Okay, and what is the environmental concern then about ships going through the Arctic waters?
4: Well, these are relatively pristine waters that are not used to having a lot of ship traffic. So they're quiet. One of the biggest concerns we have is around the emissions to the atmosphere. One of the things that ships produce is called black carbon. It's soot, basically the same that comes out of the rear of an exhaust of a diesel-powered car. And soot, when it settles out onto the snow and ice, it speeds up the melting. So it's having a huge impact in the Arctic already. And we really don't need to see more shipping there causing the ice to melt further. We need to protect the ice. We need the ice. It's part of the natural climate cycle. It controls the planet's temperature. And so we want the ice to remain in place. But there are other impacts as well. So things like underwater noise is going to increase. There's a lot of marine mammal populations in the area, whales particularly, that are very easily disturbed by shipping. But also, there's bigger concerns than that. There's a lack of infrastructure. So if a ship gets into trouble, there's a lack of search and rescue facilities or environmental response equipment. So any accident is likely to lead to a much bigger impact than if it happens on the regular routes that are well serviced.
0: Now, I mentioned that you're part of the Clean Arctic Alliance, which is attempting to persuade governments to take action to protect the Arctic, but it seems as if it is the very opposite that is happening. When you make these arguments to people in governments or to lawmakers around the world, what's the response you get?
4: It's very mixed. There are governments that are very supportive and understand the threats and the risks to the Arctic, particularly some of the Arctic governments, but also some of the climate vulnerable countries that are very concerned about what's happening in the Arctic because of the risk of rising sea levels as land ice melts. But there are a lot of countries that really don't seem interested at all, and they just want to be able to transport goods around the world. They want to find the shortest routes, the quickest routes, and really don't appear to care very much about the protection of the Arctic.
0: And so would you expect then the level of shipping in the Arctic Circle to increase and the environmental risks you talk about become real?
4: Yes. I mean, it's a big jump this year in what we're seeing. So there's going to be a significant increase in traffic this year. And I think, unfortunately, that's likely to continue. We're not trying to stop shipping in the Arctic. Shipping happens in the Arctic already. There are remote communities that are dependent on shipping, but we need to manage it properly. And we need to make sure that the right fuels are being used that minimize the amount of pollution and that it's well managed and well supported.
0: Thank you very much indeed. That's Dr. Sian Pryor there, the lead advisor to the Clean Arctic Alliance.
12: You're listening to Newsday from the BBC with me, Ansoi Nairobi, and Rob Young in London. Here are our headlines this hour. Donald Trump says that he's dramatically scaling back joint military exercises with South Korea, describing them as inappropriate and hostile towards North Korea. Mr. Trump's son-in-law, Jared Kushner, is heading to Israel to try and revive the US-backed Gaza peace plan a day after holding rare talks with the leader of Hamas. And Hayden Panettiere, best known for her roles in the TV shows Heroes and Nashville, has died at the age of 36.
0: Jude, listening in Uganda, has been in touch on WhatsApp to say the Malawian female national team fought till the end and deserve praise. They are a revelation, Isaac Fannin.
5: Yes, I definitely would agree with that. But let's talk about the Cameroon team who beat them in the Women's Africa Cup of Nations final 3-0 in Morocco on Sunday. An extraordinary win for the indomitable Lionesses, considering this team actually failed to qualify for the tournament. They were only brought in after the Confederation of African Football decided to expand the size of the tournament, and they qualified thanks to their world ranking. Marie Ngamanga scoring two goals either side of Naomi Eto, all in the first half. Monique Ngok was named player of the tournament, and she spoke to the BBC's Mas Faruqi after the game.
6: My emotions right now is I think we are really happy. We are really happy. We make a world country proud of us. And so we are just going to enjoy the moment right now. It's just the result of months of work, of great work, of collectivity and all that stuff. Unity, we were very united from the very first start to the end. And right now we just want to enjoy the moment.
7: Everybody talked about how dangerous Tabitha and Temwe Chiwenga were in the build-up to this final. You guys played the perfect final to keep them quiet. So tell us about how you approached it, how you approached playing this Malawi side and them.
6: The plan was to play with our strength because we know, we recognize that Malawi is a very great team. Coming for them to come to the final is not luck. They work for it. They came to the final and they show what they have to show. Playing against those two, the sisters, seriously, it was a tough game because they are very strong. And Akane, we respect them for that. It was very tough to contain them in the game because they can do a lot of stuff individually. They are very skillful. They are very strong. They are very physical. And I think it was just a kind of collective work. Because you can't go one-on-one with them. If you have to go one, someone has to cover you. So it was a group work, a teamwork, and that's how we came to play against them in this final.
5: Yeah, joy for Monique Ngok there. Joy for Cameroon too. Disappointment though for Malawi. They were hit by a bit of a Cameroonian thunderbolt in the first half and they just couldn't find their way out. But as that message from Jude was saying, the Malawi team should be incredibly proud. No one expected them to be here. They came into the tournament as 153rd ranked team in the world and they leave as the second best team in Africa. Striker Temwe Chiwenga finished as joint golden boot winner. And after the game, she spoke to Maz.
8: Nothing went well long, but I just thank God for everything. Because like, it's our first time to be in AFCON, but we reached finals. So I'm proud of the young girls. We put an effort, but it didn't work out for us. We're just looking forward for World Cup now. Like, we're fighting for World Cup because we know qualified. So she just thank God for because we qualified for World Cup.
7: I know it's not quite winning the final, but you get the golden boot as well. I mean, in Malawi's debut tournament, for you guys to do what you've done, you'll now have time to reflect on the achievement.
8: Yeah, of course, like, people look down on us because, like, when we come here, I think a lot of people give us, in our group, give us 2%, but to surprise the people, but we can do it. So I know, like, today didn't work out, but I'm looking forward for next chapter for the World Cup now. Like, our focus is for the World Cup. We need to fix the team and go to the World Cup to fight hard.
7: How excited are you now to go back to Malawi and to get the reception that you guys are going to get, what you've done at this tournament on debut, and obviously to look forward to the World Cup as well with all the supporters next year?
8: I'm so excited because, like, people, you know, like, we love us there back home. We receive us well because we support us since day one, the competition until now. We didn't look down on us, we support us, we give us the whole support. So we're looking forward, like, you should see the people, the way we receive us back home.
5: Yeah, early on Sunday, Arsenal swept aside Manchester City in the Community Shield with a 3-0 victory in Cardiff. Goals from Ricardo Calafiori, Kai Havertz and Martin Odegaard gave Arsenal their 18th curtain raiser for the new season. Let's hear from Havertz.
1: We can be very happy to be one of those players to play in a Community Shield final because, you know, it's still an important trophy because it's Premier League winner against FA Cup winner, both big trophies. So to play that game, you know, is important. And, yeah, I think then to get out of it, to win that trophy is always nice. And I think it should give us, you know, a good boost for the upcoming season.
5: Bangladesh beat the top-ranked cricket side, Australia, by 9 wickets in Darwin to complete one of the biggest upsets in the long format's history. And at the European Athletics Championships, British sprinter Amy Hunt made history as she won her 4th gold medal with victory in the 4x100-metre mixed relay. Let's get back to football. We've been hearing about how technology has been used to analyse what happens on the pitch, but AI is also increasingly being used to identify which players clubs may want to recruit. Some professional teams are using AI-based systems to analyse match footage and player data in the search for new talent. English club West Ham United has introduced the technology across its first team and youth academy. But what could this mean for Africa, where talented young footballers may not always be seen by traditional scouting networks? Could AI help clubs find players they might otherwise miss, or could some talent be overlooked? Felix Sapau is a football scout and agent based in Malawi. Felix, I guess my first question to you is, AI something a football scout should be excited by or something that they should fear?
9: Yeah, you know, one thing that we have to get to know nowadays and in modern football is that football is data-based, and the coming in of AI makes things simple because there is quite a lot of technology that is used in scouting, in coaching, that's the modern trends that are there, and AI provides quite a lot. And you know, the ideal thing with AI is that it processes quite a lot of things, you know, in just a few seconds. And you know, it saves time. The amount of data that can be used quite a lot, because scouts in the old days used to travel and you would only see about 2-3 matches in a week or so. But with AI, you are able to process quite a lot of footage, you know, hours and thousands of hours of footage, you know, player statistics, you know, all, you know, in just a few seconds.
5: There must be some limitations, though, to AI, I think. You know, in terms of deciding whether a player's personal, you know, personality may fit in with a team.
9: One good thing is AI provides, you know, the statistics of the data of the player to try and see if he fits in into the system of play for the team, you know. And at the same time, you know, the matrix, AI provides the matrix, you know, people might miss because the eye is just see 35% of what you can see in a game. And the higher percentage of it, AI can provide, and coaches nowadays, because football is data-based, would be able to use that if the player does fit in his style of play and you know the style of play of the team itself. And AI you know is being used a lot, and you also have the big data companies like you know StatSports, Cora, you know Cora Stats, you know, you did talk to,
5: yeah, we had someone earlier. From there. Would it help sort of a country like Malawi in terms of, you know, giving more opportunities for players from a country like Malawi, which is a smaller football nation, perhaps maybe would be overlooked in the past?
9: You know, one of the biggest things that we have here in Malawi football is that There's not quite a lot of money in the game, and traveling to do some scouting to try and discover players here and there is expensive. All you have to do to try and do is get footage. You will ask for footage from a club and use that footage to collect the data, and all the metrics, the statistics and all of a player would be able to be analyzed using AI at a faster pace, and to try and see if that particular player fits in into the system of the team, and if that's the player that one coach really needs.
5: Felix, interesting chatting to you. That's Felix Appel, a football scout and agent based in Malawi.
0: Isaac.
12: And you've been sending.
0: Thank you very much. Carry on, Anne.
12: Your messages, there you go. We've been sending your messages on that story and also on the Zambian elections that have been marred by some controversies so far. And Mohamed KB in Monrovia says that politicians in Zambia should not disappoint their people because Zambia is regarded as a beacon of hope for democracy in Africa. And BW Bokari in Freetown says that the Zambian politicians and supporters and their supporters should ensure the aftermath of the

0: throne. Let's now bring in Richard Kagoe, who was monitoring that over the weekend. Richard, what happened in Mahoma Bay?
1: Those are very chaotic and very troubling scenes in Mahoma Bay County, as you mentioned. So there's this political faction that's sort of like a come out from the Orange Democratic Movement Party, which is quite dominant in that part of the country. It's a party that was associated with the former Prime Minister Raila Odinga. And they were planning to have two public gatherings and a major rally in the town. And what happened is that in the run-up actually to the meetings, the routes that were going to be used by a convoy carrying the politicians to the various venues were barricaded by armed youth, you know, some of them with machetes and rocks and logs, which they used actually to block the roads. And in the process, we had several confrontations, and the police actually had to fire tear gas at some point to disperse the groups that had, you know, blocked the various roads and quite disrupted transport and a movement of people within that part of the country.
0: What have the opposition politicians said about this?
1: Well, the politicians are from that particular region who have been accused of, say, hiring, you know, criminal gangs to disrupt the political gatherings. They have disassociated themselves with the activities. They say that the region has not been ring-fenced and it's open, you know, to even their rivals to come and carry out their campaigns. But that particular movement, that faction that was sort of like rallying support for their cause in that region has accused politicians from the region of sponsoring armed thugs, locally known as goons, to disrupt their gathering. So there's been this trading of blame game between the two sides. And of course, even the politicians who were carrying out the rally there, they say that actually police didn't quite really offer them sufficient protection initially until when the situation degenerated.
0: Many thanks for those updates, Richard Kagoe from the Nairobi Bureau here in Kenya, talking about those political rallies that turned confrontational over the weekend with elections barely 1 year away. 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There's plenty more to come. Stay with us if you can.
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0: Hello, welcome to Newsday on the BBC World Service with Anne Soy in Nairobi and Rob Young in London.
6: President Trump's Middle East envoy Jared Kushner has held rare talks with the leader of Hamas to discuss the implementation of an American-backed Gaza peace plan. He's now in Israel to meet with the Prime Minister there, Benjamin Netanyahu. We'll look at what this could mean for the future of Gaza.
0: And the operation to help people affected by the earthquake in Indonesia continues. We get the latest from Flores.
6: And why many people are taking a step back on their next career move.
7: I'm a mum. I needed a job. I couldn't risk it, and I didn't know what was waiting for me if I quit. But I was holding on to it because of all the memories, because I kept thinking it could change, and because I needed a job.
6: We'll discuss the phenomenon of job hugging. But first, a summary of the latest news.
8: BBC News with Emily Thomas. Annual military exercises between South Korea and the United States are underway, despite President Trump ordering them to be substantially scaled back. Mr. Trump said the drills, which were designed to prepare for threats such as

0: Cyber attacks and drones were costly and hostile towards North Korea. He added that the communist state had been unthreatening and respectful throughout his presidency. Jake Kwon is in Seoul.
1: This is the same tone kind of that we heard as soon as Mr. Trump ran in the first term as well. He always characterized South Korea as a bad ally who has been ripping off America for years with unfair trade practices, not paying its share in security issue. Well, Seoul will tell him that, you know, South Korea had a free trade agreement where Seoul did not impose any tariffs on U.S. items, as well as it has been paying $1 billion to help American troops stationed in Seoul.
0: Donald Trump's Middle East envoy Jared Kushner will hold talks in Israel today to try to revive the US-backed Gaza peace plan. The president's son-in-law will meet the Israeli Prime Minister Benjamin Netanyahu, who so far rejected the proposal. Yolande Nell reports from Jerusalem.
2: Jared Kushner's Middle East trip comes as the US-backed plan to strip Hamas of its weapons appears to have ground to a halt. Last month, President Trump announced that his Board of Peace had reached an historic agreement with the Palestinian armed group, but Mr. Netanyahu later rejected the deal. A Palestinian official told the BBC that Mr. Kushner met a delegation led by the head of Hamas, Khalil al-Hayya, in Cairo. Hamas, in a statement, later called on mediators and the Board of Peace to compel Israel to approve the roadmap for the next steps. But it will be hard, even for Israel's closest ally, the US, to pressure Mr. Netanyahu as he faces a tough October election to try to hold on to power with a coalition that includes ministers in favour of taking a harsher line on Gaza.
0: The American actress Hayden Panettiere, best known for her roles in the TV shows Heroes and Nashville, has died at the age of 36. The circumstances of her death are unknown. Greg McKenzie reports.
3: Hayden Panettiere began acting as a child before finding international fame playing cheerleader Claire Bennett in the hit television series Heroes. She later starred as country singer Juliet Barnes in Nashville and appeared in films including Remember the Titans, Ice Princess and the Scream franchise. In a statement, her father Skip Panettiere said the family was sharing news of her death with profound sadness, describing his daughter as an incredible light who brought love and joy to those who knew her.
0: At least seven people have been killed in a crush at a Hindu temple in the Indian state of Bihar. A number of people were injured. Some reports say an electric pole fell into the crowd, causing panic. A barrier was also reported to have collapsed. BBC News. Wildfires are continuing to rage across Europe. Officials in the German town of Monschau near Belgium have told some residents to leave as a huge fire burns across the border. Aircraft are helping efforts to contain the wildfire, which is Belgium's biggest on record. In northeast Spain, a soldier was killed while battling to save a 1,000-year-old monastery. In football, Cameroon have won the Women's Africa Cup of Nations for the first time. They thrashed Malawi 3-0 in the final in Morocco. Malawi had never reached the tournament before. Mas Faruqi was at the stadium in Rabat.
4: It was a match really that Cameroon controlled from the front, and the big narrative heading into this final was the defence of Cameroon, which has been so strong in this tournament against the Chiwenga sisters of Malawi, Tabitha and Temwa, who have been so strong going forward, scoring goals for Malawi. But they were absolutely out of this match throughout. Cameroon tactically getting it spot on, their three goals coming in the first half, and they held on very comfortably in the second half to make history, lifting their first Women's Africa Cup of Nations title.
0: The British sprinter Amy Hunt has become the first athlete to win four gold medals at one European Athletics Championships. She broke the record with victory as part of Great Britain's mixed 4x100m relay team in Birmingham. The race also saw another British sprinter, Dina Asher-Smith, secure her 11th European medal. No athlete has ever won more. Ferrari's first ever all-electric vehicle has set a record for a new car sold at auction, fetching $40 million in a charity sale. The auction in California raised more than 35 times the usual price of a Ferrari Luce. It did not name the buyer. The unveiling of the Luce earlier this year marked Ferrari's first entry into the electric vehicle market, a sector dominated by Tesla and Chinese carmakers. BBC News.
5: Thank you for that bulletin of news. Hello, you're with Newsday from the BBC World Service, live with Anne Soy in Nairobi and Rob Young in London. Now, we're going to focus on the meetings that President Trump's envoy for the Middle East, Jared Kushner, is having with the leader of Hamas. and the leader of Israel. It's all to do with the Gaza peace plan. Mohammed, listening in Sierra Leone, has been in touch to say the US peace plan for Gaza is necessary, but it's going to be difficult to achieve. +44 77 86 20 50 85 is the number to send your thoughts to on that story and all the others we're covering today.
6: Also, in the next 30 minutes, we'll hear from a resident of Flores in Indonesia that is affected by the powerful earthquake over the weekend. Earlier, we heard the NGOs are struggling to get a clear picture of what the needs are there.
5: So Donald Trump's son-in-law and Middle East envoy Jared Kushner is in the Middle East trying to get the Gaza peace plan back on track. On Sunday, he held a rare meeting with Hamas to discuss the implementation of the US-backed deal for Gaza. The sticking points remain Hamas's disarmament and Israel's withdrawal from the Gaza Strip. Now Mr. Kushner has arrived in Israel, where he's expected to hold talks with the Israeli Prime Minister Benjamin Netanyahu, who rejected the 15-point plan last week. Miret Mabruk is a senior fellow at the Middle East Institute in Washington, D.C., and gave me her thoughts on the Americans' meeting with Hamas.
7: I think it's a sign that they are taking it a little more seriously than perhaps they have so far. You have to remember that we have elections coming up in the United States in November. We've got the midterms coming up, and it is important for the current administration to try and get some results. As far as the Americans are concerned, it would be a feather in their cap if they manage to get something on the table. Allegedly, there's already an agreement, but of course, we've had a ceasefire for almost a year and almost 1,260 people killed. So really, the ceasefire doesn't appear to have done very much good. So as far as the Americans are concerned, it would be good to have some sort of favorable result on the table.
6: Early in the program, I asked Miri Azin, a retired colonel and senior fellow of the International Institute of Counterterrorism at Israel's Richmond University, whether Mr. Kushner could persuade the Israeli prime minister to agree to the U.S. plan.
8: There's no question that the prime minister, who today in the Likud party is running in elections within his party, rejected the plan. And I absolutely think that Jared Kushner coming in from President Trump will change that outright rejection. The rejection to me has to do with domestic Israeli politics. We have elections in 2 months and Likud is trying to show a very hard line. But in actual life, I think that they will go forward step by step.
6: So is it a matter of time then? Is it likely that this could happen after the election?
8: Certainly after the election, and we can hope also that there's going to be changes. There's no question that there will be some sort of changes. But because right now, domestically inside Israel, the issue of security, of the Hamas attack, of Hamas armament, and the way that they both were armed before October 7th and anything since, I think that that's become a very domestic issue. And I absolutely want both the Gaza Strip to be reconstructed, and I absolutely want to see a better future there. But I, as an Israeli myself, do not want in any case to see Hamas armed. And so here you have that gap that the prime minister is being a hardliner, but in reality, you have to take it a step forward. They, Hamas, are still the ones that are ruling there.
6: And how are these talks between Hamas and the U.S. envoy, Jared Kushner, being received in Israel?
8: In Israel, and this is on all sides of the political map, there's always a question about talking to Hamas. As you introduce them in Hamas and you say militia, and we could have a whole conversation on that, clear-cut Hamas are the ones that planned, masterminded, and implemented the horrific attack of October 7th. And there's no question that since then, this horrible war is Israel against Hamas. And for the United States to be talking to Hamas, for Israelis, is beyond the par. But let's be clear, you can't get anywhere if you do not talk to Hamas. The question here is if it's done directly by the United States or through different liaisons in that sense, or envoys. A lot of the talks with Hamas are done either via Turkish lines or through Egyptian lines. And in this case, it seems that the United States is talking to them directly. For Israel, that's very hard to swallow.
6: What is the significance of these other, the mediators, the eight Muslim countries that are involved in these talks?
8: all of these different Muslim countries are the ones that are going to be helping to implement a new future for the Gaza Strip. And that's been out there both inside the Trump plan and, for that matter, inside Israeli domestic talk from October of 2023. And as we go into 24, 25, the Gaza Strip needs to be reconstructed. They deserve to be reconstructed. And that needs to be done not by Israel, because Israel for the Gaza Strip is tainted. And it needs to be done by different countries that are acceptable for the Palestinians in the Gaza Strip. And for that matter, that, you know, Hamas is there. So if it's Indonesia and if it's Pakistan, if it's Turkey, Egypt doesn't have money, but at the end, Egypt borders the Gaza Strip. They have a 15-kilometer joint border that at the moment Israel is sitting on, but we were not sitting there until 2024. We left it over 20 years ago. And so Egypt has an impact. Each one of them can be the conduit, can bring in the capabilities, the money, all of the different things you need to rebuild the future of the Gaza Strip.
6: Mary Eisen speaking to me a little earlier. She's a retired colonel and senior fellow of the International Institute of Counterterrorism at Israel's Richmond University. And you've been sending your messages on the story. Kebi Mohammed from Monrovia says that President Trump's peace plan for Gaza can only work well with the input of the United Nations. Thank you for those messages.
5: You're listening to Newsday from the BBC World Service with Anne in Nairobi and Rob in London. Some of our other headlines. Donald Trump says he's dramatically scaling back joint military exercises with South Korea, describing them as inappropriate and hostile towards North Korea. And Hayden Panettiere, best known for her roles in the TV shows Heroes and Nashville, has died at the age of 36.
6: And time now for some sports news. And you've been sending lots of messages on this one. Akai Wilson in Sorot, Uganda says that Cameroon may have lifted the African Women Cup of Nations, but the real winners of the tournament are Malawi. Nobody expected them to reach the finals. Did you, Isaac?
9: No, I did not. And to be honest, I don't think many people believed that they would get to an Africa Cup of Nations final. This team were ranked 153rd in the world, and they have made it to a final. They were beaten by Cameroon 3-0 to win the Women's Africa Cup of Nations. The Indomitable Lionesses losing all three of their previous finals at the tournament. In fact, they'd never scored in a WAFCON final, but two goals from Marie Ngamanga and one from Naomi Etu, all in the first half, gave the Cameroonians the spoils. Earlier on Sunday, Arsenal swept aside Manchester City in the Community Shield with a 3-0 victory in Cardiff. Goals from Ricardo Calafiori, Kai Havertz and Martin Odegaard gave Arsenal their 18th curtain raiser for the new season. Cristiano Ronaldo says this will probably be his last year in football. Speaking to Vogue, the 41-year-old who's won 5 Ballon d'Ors said he wanted to leave a spectacular legacy. I'll have a little bit more on that Cameroon victory later on in the programme.
6: Many thanks, Isaac.
5: Let's head to Singapore now to the business desk and speak to Maura Fogarty, who is there, about Japan, one of the world's biggest economies, growing by just a touch over 1% between April and June. That's much more slowly than expected, as both households and companies spent less than we're expecting before. No doubt, more to do with what was happening in the Middle East.
10: Yes, definitely. It's the first quarter that we got data from. Is this the April to June quarter in which there was data on the impacts of the, you know, basically the Strait of Hormuz being closed off, higher oil prices, the geopolitical tensions, and that flowing through to Japan and the Japanese economy. And what we saw was basically both companies as well as households beginning to kind of pull back a bit on their spending. If you look at household spending, for example, it was pretty much flat in that quarter on things such as non-durable goods. So these are things like food, clothing, that individuals who are, you know, frustrated with the rising cost of living were sort of pulling back on their spending. And again, you know, when you have higher energy prices, it flows through to things such as, and a weaker Japanese yen. Let me mention that too, because that's important. You have people pulling back on spending of items that have been imported because they cost a bit more as well. That's the Japanese kind of economic story that we see in the front, in the second quarter of the year, the April to June period, and it complicates what the central bank can do later in the year.
5: And are we seeing this picture across the board, that the spike in energy prices caused by the US and Israeli war on Iran has led companies, individuals, households around the world just to spend less?
10: Well, if you look at countries around the world, for example, when you see higher prices at the pump and you're filling up your car, then you do see some impact on the individual spending. For companies, though, it's slightly twofold, right? Because you're looking at both companies make investments and they spend large amounts of money on buildings, on property, on equipment, on technology to expand their businesses when they have visibility about the future. And with the geopolitical tensions, that's always been a concern for companies about, am I going to invest in this new business? Am I going to buy this new building if I don't know for sure that the consumers are going to keep spending? So that actually is a big concern in the longer term that kind of pulls back or dampens, I should say, corporate spending and investment. And we have seen some of those numbers, that kind of capital investment or CapEx, they call it, coming through in the U.S. In different reports that have been coming out. Interesting, if I can bring this one up, in terms of where spending is holding up very well, I know it's not Japan, I'm just going to bring it up because it's such an interesting story, is the Ferrari electric vehicle, the Luce. Don't know if you remember.
5: Yeah, we mentioned this before, didn't we? This is the car you can buy for $640,000 from a showroom.
10: Yes.
5: The first one off the production line has gone for $40 million in an auction.
10: Yes. So somebody's not feeling the pinch. Yeah, they paid $40 million for the first ever produced, Luce in this sort of production line, the series that's rolling out. It's called the Chassis Zero. So it's the very first one being produced. And yeah, $40 million, it all goes to charity. But quite interesting, given the controversial rollout that it had earlier this year, when a lot of people were kind of panning the design. Also the fact that, oh my God, Ferrari, known for its roaring engines, is making an electric vehicle.
5: Yeah, somebody definitely not feeling the pinch, clearly. Maura, thanks very much indeed.
6: Now, a powerful earthquake has struck eastern Indonesia and killed at least 53 people and forced out 5,000 people from their homes as rescue teams work to clear roads blocked by landslides and to reach survivors still trapped under rubble. The magnitude 7.7 earthquake struck on Saturday with its epicenter about 42 miles northwest of the city of Ende on Flores Island in the eastern parts of the country. The authorities say that it will take time to assess the scale of the destruction in the region, which is remote and mountainous. I have been speaking to Otto Gusti, a Catholic priest and member of the Divine Word Missionaries in Flores.
11: Now I am good. Yeah, I stay outside. And of course, we are afraid of the next earthquakes. Yeah.
6: And there have been many aftershocks. And now you say there has been another earthquake. How are people coping?
11: The people, they try to a safe place. Yeah. People are taking a number of precautions to stay safe because aftershocks are still occurring. The situation remains unstable. For safety, many people are staying in temporary shelters or in houses made of wood or bamboos, which are considered safer than purely constructed concrete buildings in the event of further shaking. People living along the coast are continuing to move to higher ground because of concerns about a possible tsunami. Schools and other public activities are being limited as a precaution. At our institution, classes have also been postponed until the beginning of September because of the continuing risk of aftershocks and concerns about safety. At the moment, the main priority is to remain vigilant, avoid unsafe buildings, and to be prepared to evacuate quickly if another strong earthquake or tsunami warning occurs.
6: Just describe to us how the situation was when the first earthquake struck.
11: when the earthquake struck 2 days ago, many people living along the coast immediately fled to safer and higher ground because they were afraid of a possible tsunami. The fear was understandable given the location of the earthquake and the proximity of their homes to the sea. Today, however, many of those who evacuated have returned to their homes as the immediate tsunami threat has passed and the situation has become calmer.
6: What do people need most now?
11: Yeah, I think the most urgent needs at the moment are basic necessities such as food, clothing, and medicines. There is also an urgent need for additional medical personnel, particularly doctors and nurses, to treat those who have been injured and to support communities where health facilities have been damaged. Psychological support is equally important. Many people have experienced severe fear, loss, and trauma, so trained psychologists and counselors are needed to provide trauma healing and emotional support, especially for victims who have been deeply affected by the disaster. The situation is particularly serious in Dampek in West Florida, where the local hospital has been severely damaged. There is reportedly only one doctor available there, making it extremely difficult to provide adequate medical care to the affected population.
6: And is there any support that is coming to the people there, whether locally or internationally?
11: I think until now there are support from the government. Yeah, the governor of East Nusa Tenggara Timur was yesterday here in Flores, and they brought some support. And another problem is the streets are damaged, so it is very difficult to come to the place, yeah, where the people are suffering.
6: Catholic priest Otto Gusti speaking to me there a little earlier from Flores in Indonesia.
5: Now, we were talking a few minutes ago about weaker economies because of the energy price shock due to the war in the Middle East. Well, ongoing economic uncertainty still hangs over the jobs market in many countries, and so some workers are deciding it is safer to stay put in their current job rather than make their next career move. It is a phenomenon known as job hugging. Vishala Sripathma finds out who's doing it and why.
12: I'm on my way to an art studio in London to meet an artist I'll call Rachel. It's not her real name, but her story certainly is. Until very recently, she worked somewhere very different. She was an architect. But after staying in a job for a long time that she didn't really like, she finally decided to take the plunge and leave. That instinct now has a name. It's called job hugging.
13: I'm a mum. I needed a job. I couldn't risk it, and I didn't know what was waiting for me if I quit. But I was holding on to it because of all the memories, because I kept thinking it could change, and because I needed a job, of course. The market is not easy for artists, especially. If I was more prepared and if I thought maybe I should start doing this sooner and not wait for a catastrophe to happen, maybe it would have been better.
12: In many ways, it's the opposite of what we saw during the pandemic, when workers quit jobs in record numbers in search of better pay or greater flexibility. Some employers say it comes at a cost. Gene Marks is a small business owner and columnist based in the United States.
14: So they're going to be doing at least the bare minimum to make sure that they are keeping their jobs. They're going to shy away from doing things that are innovative or creative or risk-taking. I'm thinking particularly of one client of mine that I was just out to see this week. They're based in New Jersey. So they're a manufacturer. They have a salesperson working for them who has been working for them for like 20 years. That guy clocks in at 8:59 every morning and leaves at 4.59 every day. But you know what? He generates his numbers because he's got his customer base. And although that employer in particular looks at that salesperson and says, all right, could we be getting somebody more productive? We've had that conversation 100 times over the past 10 years. And each time we come to the conclusion that, you know, it's not worth it. He's doing good enough. So, you know, he may be a job hugger, but he is a pretty good example of at least he's taking care of what he needs to take care of.
12: That was Jean Marks. The small business owner we just heard from talked about how workers need to embrace their jobs and new technologies. And if they don't like their job, they probably should do something else. But not everyone has that luxury. As Vicky Salemi explained to me, she's a career expert at job search agency Monster.
15: There's a culture of caution right now. At Monster, we know that 59% of workers said that job hugging is more common this year than the past. They're more cautious. There are hidden costs of staying put. They may completely miss out on higher pay. They may feel more burned out from a lack of change. And that morale can bring everyone down.
4: Vicky Salemi, careers expert at Monster. So is job hugging simply a sensible response to uncertain economic times, or does it tell us something about how attitudes to work are changing? Jimmy McLaughlin hosts the podcast Jimmy's Jobs of the Future and is a former advisor to the UK government.
16: So I think the first thing that you have to do is that you have to go out and see people for coffee. You need to kind of get out there. And I think also one of the big trends is how you're kind of building your personal brand within your industry. Just keeping yourself in people's minds.
4: For Rachel, taking that leap meant leaving architecture behind and starting again as an artist.
13: Thanks, God. I have a lovely partner who encouraged me and kept asking me, what are you doing? You don't need this.
4: For many others, the choice is less clear cut. Stay with the security of the job you know, or risk the uncertainty of something new.
5: Vishala Sripathman reporting there, and you can hear more on that on Business Daily later on today on the BBC World Service or wherever you usually get your BBC downloads. And is this a phenomenon that's in Kenya also, or are people taking more risks with their careers?
6: Well, I think it's the norm. It has always been, you know, people just doing their best to keep their jobs. Many of them still have side hustles to try and make ends meet. But yeah, the vast majority do job hugging.
5: More on that on the BBC website. If you want it, you're with Newsday on the BBC World Service.
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6: US Middle East envoy Jared Kushner is in Israel after a rare meeting with the new Hamas leader. We'll go live to Israel.
5: President Trump says he's dramatically scaling back joint military exercises with South Korea, describing them as inappropriate and hostile towards North Korea.
6: First, this news.
0: BBC News with Emily Thomas. Annual military exercises between South Korea and the United States are going ahead, despite President Trump ordering them to be substantially scaled back. He said the drills, which were designed to prepare for threats such as cyber attacks and drones, were costly and hostile towards North Korea. Donald Trump's Middle East envoy Jared Kushner will hold talks in Israel today to try to revive the US-backed Gaza peace plan. The president's son-in-law will meet the Israeli Prime Minister, Benjamin Netanyahu, who so far rejected the proposal. On Sunday, there were rare talks in Egypt between Mr. Kushner and the leader of Hamas. The American actress Hayden Panettiere, best known for her roles in the TV shows Heroes and Nashville, has died at the age of 36. A statement from her representative did not reveal the circumstances of her death. Zambia's government says the security forces have seized weapons and arrested 11 people involved in an alleged insurrection plot. A statement said the main opposition candidate in last Thursday's presidential election, Brian Mundabalile, was found at the scene of the raid in Lusaka. Russian officials say a Ukrainian missile strike has killed 6 people in the Belgorod region. On Sunday, Russia accused Ukraine of launching hundreds of drones in its largest attack this year. At least 7 people have been killed in a crush at a Hindu temple in the Indian state of Bihar. A large group of worshippers had gathered at the Ashoktam temple. Some reports say an electric pole fell into the crowd, causing panic. Ferrari's first ever all-electric vehicle has set a record for a new car sold at auction, fetching $40 million in a charity sale. The auction raised more than 35 times the usual price of a Ferrari Luce. It did not name the buyer. BBC News.
6: Thank you for that summary. Hello and welcome to Newsday with me, Ansoy Nairobi and Rob Young in London. This half hour, we focus on the US administration's policy steps in Gaza and South Korea. What next? We bring you reactions from both countries.
5: Also getting tributes to the actress Hayden Panettiere, known for roles in TV shows Heroes and Nashville, who's died at the age of 36. Her father, Skip Panettiere, said in a statement, "She was an incredible light and a force of nature who brought immeasurable love and joy to all who knew her and to the millions who watched her on screen." Your thoughts on that and all of our other stories, welcome, of course. Do send them to +44 77 86 20 50 85. Let's head to the Middle East now, where Donald Trump's son-in-law and Middle East envoy Jared Kushner has been trying to get the Gaza peace plan back on track. He's held rare talks with the leader of Hamas to discuss the implementation of the US-backed Gaza deal. The Palestinian group said in a statement following those talks, urging President Trump's Board of Peace to compel Israel to accept the truce. Well, Jared Kushner is now expected to meet the Israeli Prime Minister Benjamin Netanyahu. We can speak to our Middle East correspondent Yolande Nel, who joins us from Jerusalem. Hi, Yolande. Do we have any sense yet of what Jared Kushner will be attempting to say to Benjamin Netanyahu to try to sway, compel, push to get him back on board with this deal?
1: Well, nothing's been publicly said about the content of those closed-door meetings yesterday, which involved Jared Kushner, so President Trump's son-in-law and Middle East envoy, as well as Tony Blair, the former British Prime Minister, and Nikolai Mladenov, the High Representative for Gaza, on the Board of Peace led by the US. There were also the regional mediators from Egypt, Qatar and Turkey there meeting these senior Hamas officials, a delegation led by Khalil al-Hayya, who is now the overall elected leader of Hamas. So this is a rare meeting for Jared Kushner. It's believed to be the first time that he had met Hamas officials since last year's October ceasefire, because of course the US administration really broke this taboo, this diplomatic taboo, by holding direct talks with Hamas to secure the ceasefire deal last year, the release of the hostages and ending Israel's military campaign in Gaza. Now, we do know what Hamas's positions are. There was a Hamas statement that called on the mediators not just to compel Israel to meet its obligations under the first stage of the deal, which has been an ongoing Hamas demand. They say that it's not meeting its commitments on the entry of humanitarian aid and stopping military action in Gaza. They want an end to violations of that ceasefire agreement, they say, and an approval of this roadmap for the second stage, which so far Israel has rejected, saying it's unacceptable. It wants the full disarmament of Hamas before it would accept any withdrawal of Israeli troops from Gaza. And this plan, as it was announced, involves a phased withdrawal of Israeli troops. And, you know, it's also been said, there's a lot of coverage in the media about this, there's opposition to Turkey and Qatar being involved in a mechanism to check on whether Hamas is meeting its requirements under the plan. And they are demanding, too, that weapons should not be stored under the auspices of this new Palestinian technocratic committee that's supposed to go into Gaza. Israel is demanding that weapons should be destroyed.
5: And is there a sense that Hamas is genuinely willing to disarm, or that the group said they would accept this 15-point plan, suspecting that Israel would reject it?
1: I mean, Hamas itself, we know, has been put under huge pressure by the regional mediators, who themselves have been under a lot of pressure from the US to get Hamas to give up its weapons, to make these commitments, because that was seen as being a main sticking point to advancing President Trump's bigger peace plan for Gaza. And that's why you've had really, like, you know, no sort of major steps taken towards reconstruction in Gaza. You still have, you know, the majority of people in the Gaza Strip displaced, living in these dire conditions. And it's hard to, you know, guess which side thought the, you know, was acting in terms of like how they thought the other side was going to respond. But, you know, I think it's is clear also that Israel at the moment, within this context of a general election that's due at the end of October, with the Prime Minister's Likud party sort of trailing in the polls, there is this like very heated political debate going on. And, you know, if you look at some of the comments, Itamar Ben-Gvir, who's a member of the coalition government, the National Security Minister, he is, you know, advocating targeted assassinations in Gaza, killing, he says, 30 to 40 people a day. He was speaking in a podcast with a former hostage from Gaza. And he said it's not just those who pose an immediate threat. There are people there not worthy of life. You know, and this is the kind of state of political discourse in Israel at the moment. And there is, understandably, too, I think, widespread Israeli skepticism about Hamas's genuine commitment to disarmament. People want reassurances of that in the general public.
5: Yolan, thank you very much. That's our correspondent Yolan Nell joining us from Jerusalem. Noah, who's listening in Sierra Leone, says the only way to achieve peace between Israel and Gaza is the recognition of Israel. The animosity against Israel is too much. But Alan, listening in Johannesburg in South Africa, says the actions of the regime in Tel Aviv must be condemned by all peace-loving people everywhere. Thank you very much indeed for your messages.
6: On the eve of joint US-South Korea military exercises, President Trump abruptly announced that he's substantially reducing them, arguing that they are too expensive and they threaten his, quote, very good relationship with Kim Jong-un. He also said that South Korea has declined to join the US in the denuclearization of Iran. Well, the exercises have begun since he made that post, although it's not yet clear how reduced they are. Earlier, I spoke to Jun Ha Park from the independent research organization, the Korea Risk Group.
2: There's still something to be quite clear about. There's a lot that's frankly unclear from the Trump administration or the Department of War as to whether the background of his social media remarks from just this morning involved any effect on the planning of this year's Ulchi Freedom Shield exercises. We also don't know which areas will be scaled back or are scaled back and to which extent. So I think there'll probably be hurried consultations between the South Korean side and the US military at the moment. Whether President Trump was simply making a declarative statement as a point of pressure towards the South Korean administration based on broader alliance or trade issues that are ongoing, or a concrete policy decision to shift away and move actually towards engagement with Pyongyang, it's still not clear. But of course, the remarks, they do follow a pattern that we've seen in the past, in June 2018. As we mentioned before, you know, Trump and Kim, they met in Singapore. And just after Trump met with Kim, Trump said that he basically wants to cut down on the war games between South Korea and the United States. Days later, the Pentagon suspended the summertime drills in real time. You know, a deal looked quite likely with Pyongyang. Evidently, that was not the case in February 2019 when the talks broke out. The circumstances now, of course, are very much different. North Korea is still sending mass troop deployments to support Russia's war effort against Ukrainian forces, gaining immense battlefield experience. And it's also rejecting any talks that serve as pretext for denuclearization. So you know, it doesn't really feel an incentive to connect with the Trump administration. So really, what Trump is saying here as sort of alluding to, you know, he has his very good friend Kim Jong-un, there's not really much of an avenue where proceedings can happen at the moment.
6: And who's likely to lose out in this?
2: Well, of course, at the moment, the South Korean military's readiness, its military readiness, it's very much equipped. It's very much well equipped at the moment, unilaterally, but also bilaterally with the U.S. forces on the ground. It serves as a much more better fighting combined force. Of course, it still looks to reobtain or commit to the transfer of OPCON, wartime operation control, from Washington by the end of the current president, Lee Jae-myung's term. These exercises provide quite a good assessment for whether South Korean organizational strategy within the military is ready for the transfer of OPCON in due course. So if these exercises are reduced, there could be a bit of an effect on how Seoul's military looks to obtain that OPCON in the future.
6: And briefly, how will Seoul react, therefore? What will it make of this?
2: Well, as I mentioned before, it is quite a sudden announcement from the president. There's quite a lot of hints from other issues such as trade, shipbuilding, broader alliance defense cost sharing issues, that the relationship between the current Trump administration and the Lee administration is currently, there's a lot more coordination that needs to be involved. It does look like that the South Korean government is still reading the terrain. You know, there's not really many details as to how the Department of War or the White House is actually moving forward with reducing these drills. It doesn't look like the current South Korean defense ministry today, it's a public holiday. You know, they're not really giving much responses to what South Korea has partaken in this, so whether the current ongoing drills at the moment have been affected by Mr. Trump's remarks, or whether a future set of drills like aerial or naval drills will be affected in the future, or even drills with Japan. So it's still something that we still need to read the terrain. And I imagine that the Blue House and also the Ministry of National Defense here is currently looking that.
6: Jun Ha Park speaking to me earlier there. He's from the independent research organization, the Korea Risk Group.
5: You're listening to Newsday from the BBC World Service with Anne Soy in Nairobi and Rob Young in London. A reminder of some of our main headlines. President Trump's son-in-law and envoy, Jared Kushner, is to meet the Israeli Prime Minister a day after holding rare talks with the leader of Hamas. And Hayden Panettiere, best known for her roles in the TV shows Heroes and Nashville, has died at the age of 36. Isaac is here, he's got your sport.
3: Yeah, let's talk Women's Africa Cup of Nations. Cameroon were crowned winners after a 3-0 win over debutants Malawi in the final on Sunday. Joining us from Rabat is commentator Piers Edward. Piers, forgive me for this. The Scorchers were burned by a flaming first half from the indomitable Lionesses.
7: I love it. Consider yourself forgiven.
3: Oh, thank you.
7: Yes. They blew Malawi away very simply. 3-0 at halftime and the game was over by then. Two goals from Marie Ungamanga, who became joint top scorer at the tournament, and Naomi Eto got another, and she had set up both the other goals as well. So it was a really wholesome display, let's say. It was their fourth final, the first one that they had ever played, not against Nigeria, and the first time they got over the line. And you could see the desire from Cameroon, the commitment. And let's not forget, they hadn't even qualified for the tournament. They got in via the back door when the tournament expanded, but it was a night to remember. They later were awarded the player of the tournament in their central midfielder, Marie Ngoc, who's an outstanding talent at 21. Personally, I'd given it to their goalkeeper, Michaeli Behina, who was only beaten once in the tournament. She was goalkeeper of the tournament. It was also a night to remember for Samuel Eto'o, the famous former great at Barcelona and Cameroon, who's the FA president. He hasn't had the best time in charge, but There were great scenes at the end with him and his players. The coach, Valentina Ungele, the first female ever in charge of Cameroon's women's team, got over the line as well. And there was a lovely moment at the end when Gabrielle Ungene, playing at a record 8th WAFCON, she's 37, her first was back in 2008. She thought she got the 4th in stoppage time. It was disallowed for offside, but it was a wonderful moment nonetheless. And all the substitutes ran on to celebrate with her. So it was a night to remember for the Indomitable Lionesses.
3: Yeah, indeed. And I imagine a lot of disappointment for the Malawians. But when you take a step back, it has been an extraordinary tournament for them, hasn't it?
7: It has been absolutely outstanding. Red hot, Isaac, they have been. And let's not forget that Malawi, probably before the tournament, were better known in terms of female sport for netball over the years, not for football, but they've definitely put Malawian football on the map. They've qualified for the first senior World Cup ever, whether men or women, and only their second ever since a junior one back in 2009. Temwa Chiwenga was the top scorer of the tournament. She had 5, level with a couple of others, but she had more assists. Her sister Tabitha got 4. It was a bit of a game too far for them. They had a player suspended in midfield that made a big difference for them. They'd also had a smaller squad of players to rely on than Cameroon, who really shuffled their pack, but Malawi kept with the same players, and you could see that they were tired. But as I understand it, there's going to be a reception back home for them when they go home, and they really, really deserve it. They have been sensational of the tournament, beating Cameroon on the opening day of their game, coming through a group not just with Cameroon, the 10-time and defending champions, but Zambia as well. They've lit up the tournament. They've been fantastic, and they will not be forgotten.
3: Yeah, they will definitely not be forgotten. And of course, heading to the World Cup. Bigger picture, Piers. This tournament, I know there was so much talk around it ahead of the competition, especially with it being moved, I think, 12 days before the tournament was supposed to take place in March. Do you think that the Women's Africa Cup of Nations is in a better place than when it first began?
7: Without any shadow of a doubt. And I think if you look at this competition as opposed to the one last year, you can see the improvement of quality in the teams. And I'm thinking about a team like Algeria, who finished 3rd last year. They got to the quarters. They didn't score a goal. They didn't concede either. This time they scored goals aplenty. They're far more rounded. You can see the development that's going on. And we have to pay a huge amount of credit to the Confederation of African Football, the ruling body on the continent. In 5 years ago, they introduced a Women's Champions League for Africa. 4 years ago, they said any men's team trying to play in continental African club football has to have a women's team. So that means that we've seen the expansion of women's clubs on the continent. Al Ahly, the famous side, Zamalek, Asse Mimosas, all these clubs now have women's teams. So then we've got the expansion of this tournament from 12 teams to 16 teams. Basically, what you're getting is a pathway. Young girls growing up on the continent can see that there's a future in women's football. They've got heroes, and the talent coming through on the continent is just immense. I'm reminded of where African men's football was about 25 years ago, and I think this is where African women's football is today. It's just sort of really starting out, and a lot of the players here are going to be much wanted by clubs all around the world, and I would say the future is very bright, and this, in terms of quality, has been without doubt the best WAFCON I have ever seen.
3: Yeah, really exciting times for African women's football. Piers, always great chatting to you. We're going to stick with the topic of the Women's Africa Cup of Nations, because it is, of course, celebration time for Cameroon after they were crowned the new winners of the tournament. As Piers mentioned, one of the standout players at this year's tournament has been goalkeeper Mikaeli Behina, the 22-year-old whose shot-stopping skills saw the Lionesses finally clinch their first WAFCON trophy. They finished runners-up on 3 occasions, and they've, of course, qualified for the World Cup next year in Brazil. And I'm joined now by Cameroonian legendary goalkeeper Joseph Antoine Bell, widely regarded as one of Africa's greatest shot stoppers. And Joseph Antoine, please, I want to ask you about the goalkeeper, Mikaeli Behina, because I know it's your expertise, goalkeeping. Where does she rank in terms of Cameroon goalkeepers?
8: Ooh. Good morning, everybody. I think Mikaeli did a tremendous achievement, a tremendous performance, wonderful performance. And remember, she's only 22 years old. It means that what we have seen can lead us to think that Cameroon has solved the problem of goalkeeping we, as far as women are concerned, for at least 15 years. She's going to be a wonderful piece in the team. And this is what happened. She was the key of the victory. She did everything well. Everything. When you concede one goal in six matches, you help your team build a huge confidence in themselves. And I know the opponent were already afraid, already losing their concentration when they had to play against her.
3: I mean, talk about the team in general. What does this performance and this finally getting over the hump and winning the trophy mean for Cameroonians?
8: It's just unbelievable. If you can remember that 1 month ahead of the competition, they had no coach, and that this coach came in and did what she did. She is a really good coach, because in 1 month, a team that was not qualified, if you come in and can build such a team where they had confidence in themselves, where they knew what to do, she started by building a team that will not allow goals in. And this is where Bihina helped them to really strengthen themselves. And I think the final was the easiest game they played.
3: It's funny how that works, isn't it?
8: Yeah.
3: It's funny how that works, that the final tends to be the easiest game. A good start will help them. I want to ask you, Joseph Antoine, about women's football in Cameroon and where you think that this could take the sport in your country.
8: I hope. This will help all the teams, will just prodded them to go forward, because if I might say, the women football today in Cameroon is better than men football. The chairman of the board of the facilities, and what I see from the women league is they are better than men. They can have their fixtures ahead of the time, what men cannot do. So I think this will encourage them to keep working harder and harder. They are not as organized as Moroccan or even Egyptian, but what they do here is better than men. And what the head of state did is to allow them the same bonuses as men. And this was wonderful. It's just something that does not happen all the time. It didn't even happen before. And it doesn't happen in the other countries. So I think this is going to help women football in Cameroon. And they will get more sponsors, and they are going to expand more and more.
3: Joseph, I can hear the pride in your voice there. That is Cameroon's legendary goalkeeper, Joseph Antoine Bell, who won this competition, the men's version, 40 years ago in 1988. And he has seen, 42 years ago, if my maths is correct, almost 40 years ago in 1988, he's seen the women lift the Women's Africa Cup of Nations for the first time.
6: And lots of congratulations are flowing in, Isaac, for the winners of WAFCON. Chinonso in Nigeria has sent his congratulations, as has Mohamed Awal from Accra, Ghana. And there's a listener who has sent a message without a name. They're saying, congratulations to Cameroon on winning the WAFCON, a historic achievement indeed.
5: Yeah, particular thanks to Mohamed for his message, as it's a very, very flattering comment about this morning's programme as well. Also text in on our main story that Donald Trump's son-in-law and Middle East envoy has been meeting with the leader of Hamas, due to meet the Israeli Prime Minister as well, to try to bring about a permanent peace settlement in Gaza. Sekou John, listening in, Berlin and Germany says the Israelis must understand that killing Palestinians will not guarantee peace in Israel. After comments of a member of Benjamin Netanyahu's cabinet said that 30 to 40 Gazans should be targeted a night. And Amir in Sudan says, sometimes the bravest path is not to fight, but to seek compromise and peace, particularly when conflict could cost countless lives. Choosing peace over confrontation is not weakness, he says. It is courage. Thank you very much indeed for all of your messages. Now, Anne, Isaac, do you remember how to do the Macarena?
3: You put your hands on your hips and you swing around and then, you know, do a little jump.
5: Such a shame this is radio and not telly, Isaac. Anne, do you remember it?
6: I do. Yeah, I'm just trying them out now. Hands out one time, hands crossed over your shoulders, hands on the head.
3: And you really know
6: and
3: the...
6: Now, hands out one time, hands crossed over your shoulders, hands on the head.
3: And you really know
6: and then
3: the...
6: hands on your hips.
3: Oh, yeah.
6: Hips and then a bump.

0: something I know, who do you work with? And I just say that, the Macarena, and it's like the energy shifts. It's all of a sudden joy, laughter, smile, you know, memories. It's incredible. My inspiration for the Macarena was in Brazil, when they'd be doing all those dances, you know, for the carnival. I was very fascinated by the fact that people every year build up to that moment and people know all the dances, the songs. And I was thinking, oh, wow, how wonderful if I could do something like that, make something for anybody, not people that, you know, decide to come once a week, twice a week to my dance class, but people that would see something and, you know, try to do it. But then I need moves that once you see them, maybe once or twice, you can pick them up. I was like, concentrate on the arm part. That will be easy for anyone to pick. For the video, because there was no budget, I casted girls from my dance class. All the girls in the video are wearing my clothes. It was that low budget.
1: Now, come on. What was I supposed to do? He was out of town, and his two friends were so fine.
0: This legacy, of course, makes me extremely proud, because who would think, of course, 30 years later, people still do it. People still know it. To say they don't really know the lyrics of the Macarena, but they do remember the dance. Well, I think I would do everything the same, except maybe I would ask for more money. I've never, ever, ever been bored or aggravated by the fact that I'm known especially for that first. First of all, no, I think it's such an honor. It's so surprising to me. And
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5: Coming up from the BBC World Service, the interview. Conversations with the people shaping our world. With me, BBC science correspondent Victoria Gill. For this episode, I speak to Professor Celeste Saulo, head of the World Meteorological Organization. She tells me that the extreme weather events we're experiencing now are the new normal, and that the roles of forecasting, early warning systems and preparedness will become even more crucial.
6: It is a new normal, and we need to make sure that we are prepared to deal with that. This is not just on the news. It's part of the real life. The role of weather forecasting has never been more important than now. These extreme wildfires put us more responsibility into improving our forecasting tools to support the brigades, to support the communities.
5: Professor Celeste Saulo. Hear more on the interview after the news.
7: BBC News with Emily Thomas. Donald Trump's Middle East envoy, Jared Kushner, will hold talks in Israel today to try to revive the US-backed Gaza peace plan. The president's son-in-law will meet the Israeli Prime Minister, Benjamin Netanyahu. Yolande Nell reports from Jerusalem.
8: Jared Kushner's Middle East trip comes as the US-backed plan to strip Hamas of its weapons appears to have ground to a halt. Last month, President Trump announced that his Board of Peace had reached an historic agreement with the Palestinian armed group. But Mr. Netanyahu later rejected the deal, which would have seen Israel withdraw its troops from Gaza in phases. A Palestinian official told the BBC that Mr. Kushner met a delegation led by the head of Hamas, Khalil al-Hayya, in Cairo. Hamas, in a statement, later called on mediators and the Board of Peace to compel Israel to approve the roadmap for the next

0: steps, but it will be hard even for Israel's closest ally, the US, to pressure Mr. Netanyahu as he faces a tough October election to try to hold on to power. Many Israelis are also sceptical that Hamas is ready to disarm.
1: Annual military exercises between South Korea and the United States are going ahead, despite President Trump ordering them to be substantially scaled back. Mr. Trump said the drills were hostile towards North Korea. Jake Kwon is in Seoul.
2: Seoul considers the joint exercise core to its alliance with the U.S. They have been held nearly every year since the Korean War. Mr. Trump broke from tradition when he suspended the drill after his first meeting with Kim Jong-un in 2018, and they didn't resume until 2022. In a post on social media last night, Mr. Trump repeated his view that the exercises are costly for the U.S. and provoke North Korea. He's known to be frustrated with South Korea for not assisting in the war in Iran and said North Korea had been unthreatening and respectful.
1: The American actress Hayden Panettiere, best known for her roles in the TV shows Heroes and Nashville, has died at the age of 36. A statement from her representative did not reveal the circumstances of her death. KJ Matthews is an entertainment journalist.
3: It is a huge shock. You know, I was just watching Hayden Panettiere just about 2 to 3 months ago as she was doing a press tour for her memoir called This Is Me, A Reckoning. And she really seemed to have gotten her life together. She was talking about it was wonderful to have her preteen daughter fall in love with a lot of her work. And she also talked about the fact that, you know, when she was young, very young, she was kind of thrust into the spotlight. She said that by the age of 5, she'd already been in 5 commercials, and she really felt like she hadn't had a break.
1: Russian officials say a Ukrainian missile strike has killed 6 people in the Belgorod region. On Sunday, the Russian authorities accused Ukraine of launching hundreds of drones in its largest attack this year. Russian strikes on Ukraine killed at least 7 people. BBC News. Zambia's government says the security forces have seized weapons and arrested 11 people involved in an alleged insurrection plot. A statement said the main opposition candidate in last Thursday's presidential election, Brian Mundabile, was found at the scene of the raid in Lusaka. Heavy fighting has been reported in the Somali city of Baidoa, where forces loyal to a regional leader have clashed with the federal army. Baidoa was at the heart of the clan-based fighting that crippled Somalia in the 1980s and 90s. It was also the scene of clashes between Islamist militia and Somali and international forces 20 years ago. At least 7 people have been killed in a crush at a Hindu temple in the Indian state of Bihar. A number of people were also injured. A large group of worshippers had gathered at the Ashoktam temple to offer prayers to the god Shiva. Some reports say an electric pole fell into the crowd, causing panic. Officials in India are enforcing strict security measures at the World Badminton Championships, which begin later today, to protect athletes and fans from local monkeys. It follows recent incidents where they damaged property and attacked people. Tom Bailey reports.
4: Delhi, one of the world's biggest metropolises, is home to millions of people, but also a plentiful population of wildlife, including tens of thousands of monkeys. Back in January, when the city hosted Badminton's India Open, a monkey was spotted inside the stadium, sparking numerous unwanted headlines and social media mirth. Measures rolled out at the Indira Gandhi Indoor Stadium this week to avoid a repeat include new doors, netting, and even, according to some reports, the use of monkey whisperers, workers paid to scare off macaques by imitating the calls of the larger langur monkey.
1: Tom Bailey reporting. And that was the latest world news from the BBC.
5: Hello, I'm Victoria Gill, the BBC's science correspondent, and this is the interview from the BBC World Service, the best conversations coming out of the BBC. People shaping our world from all over the world.
6: I want to get freedom. I like that freedom.
7: A gender-equal world would be a better world for men too.
8: We need a ceasefire. 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
9: These companies don't care what governments do.
10: This is a war. The first thing that we want is the war to end.
5: For this interview, I met Professor Celeste Saulo, Secretary General of the World Meteorological Organization, or the WMO. The Argentine meteorologist took office in 2024, becoming the first woman and the first South American to lead the UN agency. The WMO helps countries to build resilience to weather, climate and water-related hazards by monitoring conditions, improving forecasts and through the global sharing of data and information. Saulo says that her fascination with weather began at school, where she discovered she could apply the science and maths she was learning in the classroom to the world around her. She tells me that when she took up her role at the WMO, she identified two main threats facing the world today: inequality and climate change. She says the weather extremes we're seeing now are the new normal, which makes the role of forecasting and early warning systems more important than ever. She explains why, for her, the WMO's work is ultimately about safeguarding people.
11: Our job is to make sure that we protect more people, that we prepare them for what is coming. And I think that the need to act is now, and we don't have the luxury of losing time. For me, it's human being. It's having a person protected. It's having a person engaged in a community to preserve the life of his or her kids, elder people, to protect them from a flood. That is real life. That is real humanity. And that is what I work for.
5: Welcome to the interview from the BBC World Service with Professor Celeste Saulo.
11: I was a curious girl, and that maybe is what defines a little bit more how I started to engage with weather. I liked mathematics, I liked physics, but they were extremely abstract for me. And then when I discovered that the weather essentially is explained through physics and using the language of mathematics, I said, okay, this is a very nice way to apply something I like into something that you can see. Even though to my parents, you know, it was kind of weird to understand that or to learn that I was choosing to study meteorology in Argentina, but they supported me and that was great.
5: When you joined the World Meteorological Organization in 2024, you said climate change is the greatest global threat of our time. Do you still think that?
11: Yes, I am extremely worried. And I think that the WMO has elements to support societies to be better prepared for the current situation and for the expected situation. But unless countries understand that they need to prioritize certain number of actions to be better prepared, it will be very, very hard. And I would say that also we need communities to be aware, to be engaged, to do their part. This is not a top-down approach. It is a collective approach. Those are elements that are well beyond the scientific realm. It's something that deserves a societal kind of agreement on how we are going to deal with this.
5: What's your response when you hear some global leaders downplaying the threat posed by climate change? President Donald Trump called the public health threat posed by climate change a hoax. How do you respond to that?
11: We cannot convince everyone, but I think that the evidences are there. And we need to take care of the vast majority of the world. When we speak about the WMO, for example, we are working for billions of people at the same time. When we share data, we share knowledge, we share common practices, and we make sure that every forecast reaches as much people as possible. So we will need to be prepared to deal with different leaders that may support or not support the current understanding that we have, but we need to continue doing our job. Our job is to make sure that we protect more people, that we prepare them for what is coming, and we do not need to lose our focus. And I think that the need to act is now, and we don't have the luxury of losing time.
5: When you hear those voices of denial or leaders saying that this shouldn't be a priority, how does that affect you and your motivation? Does it spur you on? Does it make you feel like the mission's been damaged?
11: No. On the opposite, I would say, I'm so convinced that what we are doing is right. There are so mounting evidences that we are experiencing extreme weather that we could have never imagined, that we must be even more engaged with preparing the countries to face those. regardless of individuals' opinions, we now need to be even stronger. You know, these heat waves in Europe, they have to cope with that, and we need to prepare them for that. And I'm more convinced than ever in my life, and so I will never lose my expectations or my hope in doing something positive for the humanity, you know?
12: In terms of that extreme weather, I mean, we're seeing so many headlines this summer just in Europe. We've had worsening wildfires, heat waves, flooding. You know, we know that the probability of those extreme events is being driven up by climate change. Is this the new normal?
11: Yes, it is a new norm. And we need to make sure that we are prepared to deal with that. This is not just on the news. It's part of the real life. And we need to be prepared for that.
12: And how do we adapt? And what's the role, I guess, the role of weather forecasting in that adaptation?
11: The role of weather forecasting has never been more important than now. When I read about the wildfires, for example, and I imagine the Met Service I was running before coming here, where we had some wildfires, not so extreme or extended as we are witnessing now. I was wondering how I was going to prepare my Met Service to provide the right elements or decision-making elements for those that need to manage the fires. So this extreme wildfires put us more responsibility into improving our forecasting tools to support the brigades, to support the communities. And these are very specific tools in the forecasting arena. So I believe that we will need to develop new services within the Met Services and within the Hydromet Services to be prepared for this type of weather and impacts that will become more often, will be more severe, will be more abrupt, and will concentrate and impact much more broadly and severely different communities. So the role of weather forecasting has never been more important than today.
12: How do countries prepare for this increasing extreme weather? And do you think governments are investing enough in that preparedness, in resilience?
11: It's not enough for the pace of these extremes, how they are increasing and being more frequent and being more severe. And of course, the investment in the least developed world and in the developing world is much less than in the developed world.
12: You focused a lot and you've talked about the sort of combined threats of inequality and climate change. And, you know, this is a global issue, but some places and communities of people are more vulnerable. I know you went to Malawi and Chad recently. What did you see there?
11: In Malawi, I could witness how from the Met Service to the local community, they were working together to be prepared for flood forecasting. And also combining the local knowledge about the wind, the cloudiness, where they expected something to happen, and the technical knowledge coming from the Met Service. And that combination allowed the communities to react with respect on the knowledge provided by both, by the local and the technical person. And then it came with a very nice experience where the local people were surprised to see that the forecasters knew 2 weeks in advance what was going to happen. In Chad, again, you have a lot of vulnerabilities, but also you have the Met Service engaged at the level of a community to make sure that the early warning gets the people that are more at risk. And then you realize that it's not impossible to change that. It's not impossible to support these communities because they are engaged. It's not that you're coming from the outer space to share with them a magic solution. It's that you work with them to find together which is the right solution for their current level of vulnerability, exposure, and risk and hazard.
12: Why do you think then some leaders are still putting their energy into downplaying the threats of climate change rather than putting those sort of global connections into action and investing where it can really help people.
11: I don't understand why, because when you have something to do and you are not doing that, that is something I don't understand. And we have several studies provide the objective measure that for $1 you invest in early warnings, you can get up to $10 or $15 on top of that. It depends on the country and depends on the vulnerability. But for me, it's not value for money. For me, it's human being. It's having a person protected. It's having a person engaged in a community to preserve the life of his or her kids, elder people, to protect them from a flood. That is real life. That is real humanity. And that is what I work for.
12: Have we forgotten about taking care of people?
11: Yes, definitely. Yes. We say people-centered approach, but you need to walk the talk. The debates are becoming a little bit fragmented, sometimes hate speech.
12: What role do you think you and your organization play when there is all of that disagreement between different nations?
11: Well, I try to find the agreement, you know, that's part of my work also. And I think that WMO has been successful so far in finding the agreements and building from where we agree on top of what are the elements where we do not agree. And I would say that early warnings are not controversial at all. So that is a building block. And data sharing is not controversial at all, because you cannot forecast what will happen in Argentina, where I come from, without knowing the data from Chile. That's impossible.
12: Weather and climate don't have any borders.
11: No border at all.
5: You're listening to The Interview from the BBC World Service. Before we started the interview, Celeste Saulo asked me very politely if I could just speak slowly when I ask my questions. And I was immediately overwhelmed by monolingual guilt. This is the first woman from South America to lead the World Meteorological Organization, and I'm grilling her in the only language I have a reasonable command of. Regardless of any language barrier, though, Celeste is unrelentingly optimistic. She knows better science and improved forecasts can save lives. But I've watched the wheels of UN processes turn infuriatingly slowly in the face of a rapidly changing climate, and I find myself wanting the senior UN scientist to admit to at least some frustration, because some leaders are still arguing, even denying, the threat posed by climate change. Celeste doesn't seem frustrated, though. She just wants to get on with the job. Okay, let's return to my conversation with Professor Celeste Saulo.
12: Your organisation, the WMO, announced that this year there's an El Niño taking place. So this is a climate pattern that pushes up global temperatures. First of all, can you just explain what is El Niño? Why is this an El Niño year?
11: Yes, certainly El Niño years come with a certain global patterns affecting both temperature and precipitation across the world. We know some patterns, but at the same time, every El Niño is different from one another. And this is expected to be a strong El Niño. We already know that by August, September, October, we will have very large anomalies in the sea surface temperature in the equatorial Pacific. It's using that information for anticipatory action.
12: It struck me that it was big news, particularly this year. I've been a science journalist for a long time, and El Niño sort of used to be a little bit of a technical or meteorological story that weather and science people were interested in. Now it's a global story. Why is it so important to share that with the world and share all of that information and forecast ahead?
11: We are not speaking about El Niño. We are speaking about hazards associated with El Niño that have social and economic impacts. And those that need to take decisions need to react to avoid those social and economic impacts, because we cannot avoid rains, lack of rain, or rising temperatures. We can tell the world that this is happening. And those that have to take actions need to take actions to avoid the impacts or to minimize the impact. There is a lot of evidence showcasing the impacts of El Niño on economy, on floods, on droughts, on food security, and several events. So it's about how we can showcase this El Niño as El Niño, where the society was better prepared, and this preparation allowed them to mitigate the losses in general.
12: And some parts of the world will be affected more than others. Can you paint a picture of where is most vulnerable and what sort of preparedness you would really like to see being driven by this information?
11: Well, for example, let's speak about some areas in Africa where you already have impressive amounts of vulnerability and exposure. So what you need is just to make sure that first you gather all the relevant stakeholders. Let's say if you are concentrated in food security, agriculture, let's make sure that the Ministry of Agriculture, the ministry where the Med Service is reporting, the decision makers are aware of the information, and then risk managers as well. And then they prepare a plan, a contingency plan. They put resources ahead. They move the people. They make decisions. This will happen, will affect the West Coast of Africa. It will also affect India. And of course, Indonesia is also being affected now already. We are building certain scenarios for the most vulnerable countries to make sure that we can prepare in advance. If you ask me about what kind of people or communities are more exposed, those that are already at risk that are the countries under conflict.
12: And I want to talk to you a bit about the technology that's behind the power of that forecasting. Artificial intelligence is something that forecasters have talked about a lot, the use, the power of that technology to improve forecasting. How much of a role is that playing when it comes to the strength of those forecasts, the accuracy of those forecasts, and how far ahead you can forecast and allow people to prepare?
11: Well, AI, of course, is revolutionizing the world of weather forecasting as it is revolutionizing everything. It's being used already. For example, many lead centers in global forecasts are already running AI-driven models. This is already happening. AI also is helping us to combine different sources of information and accelerate the translation of complex forecasts into actionable instructions. And that is also something that expedites the decision-making process. So yes, AI is bringing a lot. You mentioned before the story about Malawi. Malawi is running an AI-driven model that is so cheap in terms of computational resources that can be run in the personal computer of a person in just a few seconds. So that brings more tools. But something I always mention about AI, and particularly AI applied to forecasting systems, is that we see advantage in AI models because they are trained thanks to data that have been taken worldwide for many, many, many years. So the training material is great. And we need leaders not to forget that if the training material gets worse, that's translated means that if we don't have enough data, the forecast will not be better. Be it AI-driven, be it dynamical models, it will get worse. So we need to always remember that the observing system is the crucial piece behind the AI-driven technology. So yes, we have powerful tools on AI. They have been trained using data that has been collected for many, many, many years, reliable data. And we need to continue along those lines. What AI brings, accessibility, affordability, and reliability only if the data is reliable.
12: there's lots of pros and cons that get discussed constantly in the context of AI and its different applications. But of course, AI data centers are very hungry for energy, for water. That's something to think about too in the context of its use.
11: Yes, of course. When we speak about sustainability, we speak about all these elements. So there is always a balance between the good elements of a new technology, the not so good elements of that new technology.
12: I get a real sense of positivity and optimism from you in the face of confronting in your everyday working life the challenges posed by what you yourself have called the greatest global threat, climate change. What makes you feel hopeful in your role?
11: I understand that the world is not only about love and hope. It's about work. It's about science. It's about affordability and about rights and about people. But I think that in that sense, I have the idea that the good of humanity is something that has to move you ahead and not the individual interests.
12: There are many people who feel engaged with and knowledgeable about the state of the climate, but feel a sense of pessimism and doom or a lack of control. What would you say to those people?
11: I would say that if they are knowledgeable about climate and they understand what we are exposed to, they have the responsibility to do something. Staying at home and being pessimistic is not a choice.
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14: I've not counted them, but I know I've sung many. 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I've sung 3 or 4 songs a day. When EMI gave me a Gold Disc Award, they themselves said that I've sung up to 7 songs in a day, which is a record.
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16: Kenya, from the Mau Mau's fight for independence to the political violence of the early 2000s, and the role played by the Treetops Lodge in a royal accession.
13: This is the BBC World Service.
17: You're listening to the BBC World Service. What if the biggest career trend right now isn't finding a new job, but staying in one you'd rather leave? More and more people are job-hugging, holding on to jobs they're unhappy in, because the uncertainty of moving feels too risky. Join me, Vishala Sripathma, as we explore whether holding on tight is a sensible strategy or a career mistake. That's all to come on Business Daily after the latest world news.
1: BBC News with Emily Thomas. President Trump's Middle East envoy and son-in-law, Jared Kushner, is expected to meet the Israeli Prime Minister, Benjamin Netanyahu, a day after his talks with Hamas leaders. Mr. Kushner is seeking to revive the US-backed Gaza peace proposals that have been rejected by Israel. Annual military exercises between South Korea and the United States are going ahead, despite President Trump ordering them to be substantially scaled back. He said the drills, which were designed to prepare for threats such as cyber attacks and drones, were costly and hostile towards North Korea. Zambia's government says the security forces have seized weapons and arrested 11 people involved in an alleged insurrection plot. A statement said the main opposition candidate in last Thursday's presidential election, Brian Mundabile, was found at the scene of the raid in Lusaka. Heavy fighting has been reported in the Somali city of Baidoa. Forces loyal to a regional leader there have clashed with the federal army. Russian officials say a Ukrainian missile strike has killed 6 people in the Belgorod region. On Sunday, Russia accused Ukraine of launching hundreds of drones in its largest attack this year. At least 7 people have been killed in a crush at a Hindu temple in the Indian state of Bihar. Some reports say an electric pole fell into the crowd, causing panic. One of Ferrari's first ever all-electric vehicles has set a record for a new car sold at auction, fetching $40 million in a charity sale. That's more than 35 times the usual price of a Ferrari Luce. Tributes are being paid to the American actress Hayden Panettiere, best known for her roles in the TV shows Heroes and Nashville, who's died at the age of 36. The circumstances of her death have not been announced. And that's the latest world news from the BBC.
17: Hello and welcome to Business Daily. I'm Vishala Sripathma. Today we're looking at job hugging. It's a term used to describe people who stay in jobs they no longer enjoy because leaving feels too risky.
18: I sometimes felt like I was in a bad relationship. You know, I know people who go through bad relationships and they don't want to go back home, so they don't have to deal with it.
17: And in uncertain economic times, many workers are deciding that sticking with what they know is safer than taking a chance on something new.
19: Back post-pandemic, where there was a huge great migration of employees from jobs to jobs, now I am seeing among my clients and my own company as well, a lot of employees being a little bit more conservative. And this whole trend is called job hugging, and it's happening in the workplace.
20: I'm on my way to an art studio in London to meet an artist I'll call Rachel. It's not her real name, but her story certainly is. Until very recently, she worked somewhere very different. She was an architect. But after staying in a job for a long time that she didn't really like, she finally decided to take the plunge and leave. That instinct now has a name. It's called job hugging.
18: I'm a mum. I needed a job. I couldn't risk it. And I think it's quite a human thing to be afraid of the unknown. And I didn't know what was waiting for me if I quit.
17: Rachel worked as an architect for years. She says she loved her job when she started, but everything changed after she returned from maternity leave during COVID. And even as work became increasingly unhappy, Rachel couldn't quite let go.
18: I really, really liked it because I was in the front end, designing, doing all the concepts and feasibility studies. They really liked my work and everything was going perfect, you know. And I did have my reviews. I had compliments. I was praised. It was amazing, you know. I became a mum. And then after my pregnancy leave, I think it was COVID time as well, I did go back to work and I started going one day per week and then 2 days per week. And then that's when it started. I said, can I come three days per week? And they were quite unsure. They were saying they didn't have enough work for me, but, you know, everything changed. And I felt like the way I was being treated was not the same. And the work I was being given was not the same. And it was just odd, very unpleasant, you know. But I was holding on to it because of all the memories, because I kept thinking it could change and because I needed a job, of course. I think that's the main reason why people stay working in places where they don't enjoy anymore, because they need a salary in the end of the day. But thanks God, I have a lovely partner who encouraged me and kept asking me, what are you doing? You don't need this.
20: But now, when you look back, how do you feel about it?
18: I just wish I planned things before. I wish I thought that things could change and I was more prepared than what I was, because I was feeling really afraid of what would happen if I left or not.
20: And why is that?
18: It was a change that had to happen, you know, and maybe if I started planning it before, I would be more prepared than I was when I left, because it might seem like amazing to, you know, to be an artist, and it's really hard work, you know, and the market is not easy for artists, especially. If I was more prepared, and if I thought maybe I should start doing this sooner and not wait for a catastrophe to happen, maybe it would have been better. And if I left before than I did, I really felt hurt. You know, it did hurt me, because I really liked them. I liked the job. And then suddenly things change, and I was not ready for that.
0: And do you think when you hear about people that stay in jobs they don't like, do you understand what they're going through?
18: Oh, definitely. Of course I do. And I know many people like that. And my advice to them, especially if they don't have kids, if they don't have a partner, just go for it. I mean, you don't need to be crazy and quit things like I did. I was a bit crazy. I said, that's it. I had enough. I'm leaving. Because I had, as I said, my partner's support, and I could go for it. But if you don't, just plan it and do things slowly and be ready and send CVs and check the market. I know many people who don't even do that. They don't update their CV. They don't look for other opportunities. Maybe because of the change, and they think, oh, what if it doesn't work out? What if I'm not happy? So what if you are, you know? It might be really scary, but it might go wrong, but it might be the best thing that happened to you. And I wish I felt excited about it instead of feeling scared.
0: Rachel's experience reflected a trend that's become known as job hugging. In many ways, it's the opposite of what we saw during the pandemic, when workers quit jobs in record numbers in search of better pay or greater flexibility. Today, the mood has shifted. Faced with economic uncertainty, many workers are choosing to stay put, even when they're unhappy in their jobs. But while job hugging may give employees a sense of security, some employers say it comes at a cost. Jean Marks is a small business owner and columnist based in the United States.
21: What I'm seeing is exactly that. There is a lot of uncertainty in the job marketplace because people are being terrified by all of the, you know, potential threats of job losses because of AI. So, you know, a lot of employees out there were, you know, back post-pandemic where there was a huge great migration of employees from jobs to jobs. Now I am seeing among my clients and my own company as well, you know, a lot of employees being a little bit more conservative and, you know, kind of focusing their attention back on their actual job, which is why it's called, this whole trend is called job hugging. And it's happening in the workplace.
0: What are the typical characteristics of a job hugger?
21: Well, a lot of them are holding on to what they have. They are conservative. They're concerned about the economy. They're concerned about about technology replacing them. So they're going to be doing at least the bare minimum to make sure that they are keeping their jobs. Another characteristic of a job hugger is somebody that's just not willing to take risks. Because unfortunately, in some companies, there is this narrative that if you take risks and you fail, you are going to be, you know, you're going to lose your job. Which, you know, I don't think is the case in a lot of businesses. I think we welcome risk takers that can improve our company. But I think a lot of employees, particularly people that want to keep on to their jobs, they're going to shy away from doing things that are innovative or creative or risk taking.
0: But in times of uncertainty in the workplace, don't a lot of people double down and work harder? Have you seen that?
21: I have. And when I see that happening the most is when other employment candidates come up. So, for example, most people that are running and operating small and mid-sized businesses, they're busy doing their thing, their day-to-day. If they have an employee that's getting the bare minimum done, you know, on the list of concerns that they have, it's not one of those things that they're going to go out of the way and try and address for now. But the minute somebody comes into their vision, somebody that they meet, somebody from another company, somebody that's seeking a job or reaches out to them, that, you know, that indicates that they can be doing more than that existing employee or bring more value to that business, that's when I'm seeing, you know, a lot of employers take a harder look at those employees and be like, why would I be employing this person when I can be employing somebody that's maybe less expensive or more productive or will provide me with more return on investment? I'm thinking particularly of one client of mine that I was just out to see this week. They're based in, you know, the New York metropolitan, New Jersey, northern New Jersey. So they're a manufacturer. They have a salesperson working for them who has been working for them for like 20 years. And he has his own set of customers. He has a good relationship with those customers. That guy clocks in at 8:59 every morning and leaves at, you know, 4:59 every day. But you know what? He generates his numbers because he's got his customer base. And although some employer, you know, that employer in particular, who is my client, looks at that salesperson and says, all right, could we be getting somebody more productive? We've had that conversation 100 times over the past 10 years. And each time we come to the conclusion that, you know, it's not worth it. He's doing good enough. So, you know, he may be a job hugger, but he is a pretty good example of at least he's taking care of what he needs to take care of. Think about people that are under the age of 40 and think of what they have lived through since they were, you know, kids. I mean, they've lived through 9/11, the Great Recession of 2008 and 2009, a global pandemic, multiple wars that, you know, that have happened. There's been a lot of disruption. So is the job market today any more uncertain than it was over the past 20, 30 years? I don't think it is. I think the world is always uncertain.
17: That was Jean Marks. You're listening to Business Daily from the BBC World Service. I'm Vishala Sripathna, and today we're looking at the trend of job hugging. People staying in their jobs out of fear or economic uncertainty, even if they'd like to quit and move on. The small business owner we just heard from talked about how workers need to embrace their jobs and new technologies. And if they don't like their job, they probably should do something else. But not everyone has that luxury, as Vicky Salemi explained to me. She's a career expert at job search agency Monster.
2: There's a culture of caution right now at Monster. We know that 59% of workers said that job hugging is more common this year than the past. And what that means is they're trying to just feel more secure. They're more hesitant to move on to a new job. They're more cautious. Last one in, first one out.
17: What about side hustles?
2: Yeah, so I have a side hustle, actually, and it's not for the reasons I cited for other workers. I've always been a writer, and I'm passionate about that. I know when you ask me, I have a side hustle. I am a new screenwriter, so I am in right now in the trenches writing my first rom-com and writing a Christmas movie, and I'll be pitching it very soon. I'm super excited about it. But the interesting thing I want to circle back to side hustles is this: when workers have side hustles, it's important for them to think about, okay, does this compete with my day job? When I worked in a big four accounting firm in HR and recruiting for many years, we had a policy about side hustles saying that if you work outside of your main employer, the primary employer, on your own time, that's fine, but you cannot work for another accounting firm. So there were conflicts of interests in the HR policies, which is really important for companies to outline. But yeah, I'm super excited about my screenplays, and I have a couple of others in the hopper too, but I'm just really excited about it.
17: What happens to morale though when people stay put?
2: What happens is there are hidden costs of staying put. So mentally they may be preparing themselves saying, I'm going to stay in this job right now because I'm hesitant about the job market. There's uncertainty. I'm afraid I'm going to be laid off. However, they may completely miss out on higher pay. They may feel more burned out from a lack of change. Their morale may drop, their productivity, engagement. And this is also not a good sign for employers. Employers may be looking at their bottom line and also headcount and retention saying, wow, we have no turnover. Everyone must be happy here. But there are hidden costs to employers as well with job hugging. There's also just limited career advancement. If someone is in the same spot, they may not feel motivated to work, and that morale can bring everyone down.
17: Vicky Salemi, careers expert at Monster. So is job hugging simply a sensible response to uncertain economic times, or does it tell us something about how attitudes to work are changing? Jimmy McLaughlin hosts the podcast Jimmy's Jobs of the Future,
3: and is a former advisor to the UK government.
4: People are very nervous about what is happening in the economy. They see the headlines about record rates of unemployment amongst those under 25, for example. And if people have got a job, they're often feeling quite thankful for it at the moment. And they can see the changes that are happening with AI and so on. And they want to be in a workplace where they have built trust and a bond and camaraderie with people. And they know what their job is. Any job move is a risk. You don't quite know what you're going into. You can have as many interviews as you want, but until you're actually sat in an office with the colleagues, you don't really know what you're getting into. So in a world of great uncertainty, I think you are seeing a lot of people sticking with what they know. And the term job hugging has been coined. And I think you're also seeing sort of record numbers of businesses closing down as well, with the various changes that the government has brought in around national minimum wage, all the geopolitical challenges as well. I mean, the costs are rising on businesses across sort of every single sector. And so sometimes you don't know how prosperous the company that you might be moving to is going to be as well. So when you're in a company, you know it, you know the systems. There is a definite happening in the job market at the moment of where people want to stay there.
3: And it looks like lots of employees are looking at other streams of income.
4: If you think about the boomers probably earn their first money on newspaper rounds. If you're a millennial, you probably earned it in hospitality. If you're Gen Z or Gen Alpha, just making their way into the workforce now, you probably earn your first money online. And I always think that's such a powerful moment. Whatever you earn your first money for your labor and skills is. And so they will have done that when they're teenagers. And now they kind of continue and carry on with it. So I definitely think it's a generational change. But I also think what AI allows you to do in terms of, you know, you can design a brand, you can have social media posts ready to go in something that you weren't expecting and so on. It makes the ease of starting a business or a side project much easier and much more straightforward. So I do also think you're kind of seeing it sort of in the millennials as well.
3: What advice do you have for people that might be in this position of job hugging?
4: So I think the first thing that you have to do is that you have to go out and see people for coffee. You need to kind of get out there. And I think also one of the big trends is how you're kind of building your personal brand within your industry. Now, it depends what industry you're in, but I think, you know, creating LinkedIn posts and coming up with thoughts like that, just keeping yourself in people's minds. People are busy. They might not necessarily be thinking that much about recruiting talent at the moment with the job market. So you have to keep yourself in people's minds. And that's partly in physical, in person, going for coffees, etc., but also thinking about what you can kind of post online and what you can do to elevate your personal brand there too.
3: Jimmy McLaughlin there on what to do if you're a bit stuck in a rut at work. 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

0: BBC World Service and now Witness History with me, Reena Stanton Sharma. That's the unmistakable voice of Asha Bhosle, India's Queen of Melody. We're heading back 15 years to 2011, when she earned the title of the most recorded artist in musical history.
1: मैंने तो सभी किस्म के गाने गाए हैं, यानी कव्वाली से लेके, कैबरे से लेके, रॉक एंड रोल, क्लासिकल, आप जो कहें मैंने सारे गाए
0: हैं. Asha Bhosle speaking to the BBC in 1987. Also known as the Nightingale of India, she recalled how she'd sung everything from Qawwali, a form of devotional Islamic music, to classical, rock and roll and pop, where she made her name. This versatility would see her transcend barriers and embrace the ever-changing landscape of the entertainment industry. As a playback singer, she would record songs for films in a studio, which were then lip-synced by actors on screen. Here she is performing In Aankhon Ki Masti from the film Amrao Jaan on BBC television. So how did she reach such heights? Asha Ji, as she was fondly called, was born in 1933 and came from a musical family. Her father was a singer and actor who ran a touring theatre business, as she told the BBC in 2015.
2: My father was classical singer and drama artist, and his drama company, 200 people working in his company. My father was only 40 years old that time he passed away.
0: She was just 9 when he died, and her elder sister, Lata Mangeshkar, also sang in his troupe. The family moved to Mumbai after his death, where Lata first began singing for Marathi movies as a teenager to make money. Asha Ji explained how her sister's burning ambition helped to propel her career.
2: उसको कुछ होना बड़ा होना था कि मैं कुछ बनूंगी. और मेरा ऐसा नहीं था कि मैं कुछ बनना है, मुझे काम करना है. मेरे को काम करने में
3: She wanted to be something big. From the start, it was within her that I will become something big. For me, it wasn't that I wanted to become something. I wanted to work. I enjoy working. I didn't know at that time what I would become.
2: वो मुझे मालूम नहीं था उस वक्त.
0: And what she did become, nobody could have predicted. Her career began when she was just a teenager, as she remembered in
1: 1987.
3: It's been 40 years since our freedom, and I recorded my first song in 1947 as well. So my career is as old as India's independence.
1: मतलब यहाँ आजादी और मेरा करियर एक साथ ही शुरू है.
0: She eloped at the age of 16 with an older man and was described as the wild one, while her sister was seen as pure. And Lataji didn't make things easy for Asha, who had to do a lot of the leftover songs that her sister didn't want, including the sexy numbers at the beginning of her career. They both worked their way to the top through sheer hard work and didn't step aside for anyone. Despite their different approaches, they would both work with the biggest composers in India. Asha Ji was asked if there was anyone in particular who she was drawn to.
4: जिन्होंने मुझे playback singing क्या वो सिखाया और
3: The one who taught me what playback singing is. He used to love me like a daughter.
4: और ये बताते थे कि आप
3: He used to say that we should keep in mind an actor's body language and style and sing in relation to this. This was S.D. Burman who taught me this, who I called father.
0: And he would have become her father-in-law, but he died before she'd marry his son, R.D. Burman, in 1980, who was also a composer. He was behind one of her biggest hits, Dum Maro Dum.
5: Dum Maro Dum.
0: It was from the 1972 film Hare Rama Hare Krishna, which was meant to critique Western hippie culture in South Asia. Actress Zeenat Aman lip-syncs and sways among a group of young people sat around dancing while smoking marijuana from a clay pipe. It was banned by the station All India Radio because of its controversial lyrics, which mean take a puff. The song gained cult status and highlighted her ability to cross genres at a time when music coming out of India was also changing. In 1984, she was asked what she thought of the tracks coming out of the country.
4: आजकल का संगीत कुछ ज़्यादा ही मॉडर्न हो गया है और पहले हम जो गाते थे गाने वो बोल बहुत अच्छे होते थे और ट्यूने भी अच्छी होती थी.
3: Songs nowadays have become very modern. What we used to sing, the lyrics used to be very good and the tunes were good too. There weren't big orchestras. There was more emphasis on being able to hear the artist's voice and lyrics, and those songs are still popular.
4: आज से कम से कम 10-15 साल पुराने गाने हम गाते हैं. आज के गाने जो हैं बहुत ज्यादा डिस्को और ये और वो.
3: Today's songs, the lyrics aren't very good. They don't have meaning and are vulgar.
4: उनमें कोई मीनिंग नहीं होता है और कुछ अच्छे नहीं होते.
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0: The presenter then chimes in about her song Ina Meena Deeka from the 1957 movie Usher, which he says was popular but didn't have any meaningful lyrics. But Asha ji disagrees.
5: बोल नहीं है, लेकिन बड़ा
4: popular. ये बहुत पुराना गाना है. Ina Meena Deeka तो सीधी
3: बात. This is a very old song. But if you look further, the lyrics.
4: ये ना करना मतलब बोल खराब नहीं है उसका.
3: Are not bad.
0: Ina Meena Deeka. Asha ji was lauded by some for introducing rock and roll to India thanks to this feel-good tune. In 1984, she was asked by BBC presenter Chaman Lal Chaman how many songs she'd recorded to date.
3: I've not counted them, but I know I've sung many. The ratio has been high. I've sung 3 or 4 songs a day. When EMI gave me a gold disc award, the ratio has been high. I've sung 3 or 4 songs a day. When EMI gave me a gold disc award, they themselves said that I've sung up to 7 songs.

0: world record.
1: Taking to the stage dressed in a white silk sari adorned with sparkling silver gems and a white flower in her long black hair, Asha Ji, who was then in her 70s, said her journey with music had only just begun.
0: The record for most recorded artiste in the world belongs to Asha Bhosle, who has recorded up to 11,000 solo, duet and chorus back songs in over 20 Indian languages since 1947.
1: The title had previously been held by her sister, Lata. The pair ruled India's playback singing world for decades. Asha Ji was revered by Indians around the world, including in Britain, where indie band Corner Shop paid tribute to her in their song, Brim Full of Asha. It was remixed in 1998, topping the charts. Asha Bhosle recorded over 12,000 tracks by the time she died in April 2026, aged 92. An outpouring of grief followed news of her death around the world. Witness History was presented by me, Reena Stanton Sharma.
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4: People who listen to Crowd Science find it hard to concentrate. 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
5: Hello, I'm Celia Hatton. It's 8 o'clock GMT. Welcome to the newsroom from the BBC World Service. Can the Trump administration get its Gaza peace plan back on track? The president's son-in-law meets Israel's leader less than 24 hours after rare talks with Hamas. Plus, Donald Trump announces the scaling back of America's annual military drills with South Korea because it might offend North Korea.
6: For Seoul, this exercise is very much core to the military alliance between the U.S. and South Korea. It is very much the symbol of the friendship and the alliance between the two countries.
5: We'll go live to Seoul. The incumbents taken an early lead in elections in Zambia, and you might associate this sound with a Ferrari car. But expect more of a quiet hum from the Italian company's first electric vehicle, the very first of which has just sold for $40 million. That's all after the news. Stay with us.
7: BBC News with Emily Thomas. President Trump's Middle East envoy and son-in-law, Jared Kushner, is expected to meet the Israeli Prime Minister, Benjamin Netanyahu, a day after his talks with Hamas leaders. Mr. Kushner is seeking to revive the US-backed Gaza peace proposals that have been rejected by Israel. Our Middle East correspondent, Yoland Nell, has more from Jerusalem.
8: Negotiators have been really pressing hard on Hamas to make concessions, but it's going to be very hard to convince the Israelis right now. And particularly you have, you know, still within the government, people like the far-right minister Itamar Ben-Gvir. He was just speaking to a podcast with the former hostage Roman Bratslavsky, and he's publicly advocating in that killing 30 to 40 people per night in what is being described as targeted assassinations in Gaza. He's saying not just those who pose an immediate threat. There are people here not worthy of life. There are people who shouldn't live. They're not even people.
7: Annual military exercises between South Korea and the United States are going ahead, despite President Trump ordering them to be substantially scaled back. Mr. Trump said the drills were costly and hostile towards North Korea. Our correspondent in Seoul is Jake Wan.
6: He also said it is because he has a great relationship with Kim Jong-un that he doesn't really need these exercises, and that North Korea has been respectful and unthreatening. Now, it's a little puzzling because we haven't seen any public signs that suggesting this to these

0: you know, leaders have any good relationship. And North Korea has largely stopped talking to Washington since 2019. And from outside, North Korea has not stopped its weapons program. It's making likely billions of pounds and sending weapons and troops to Russia to fight Ukrainians. That is also where they're learning how to fight in drone warfare, which, you know, Americans and South Korea haven't really learned yet. So it's hard to explain why the U.S. is scaling down when the threat appears to be growing.
1: Russian officials say a Ukrainian missile strike has killed 6 people in the Belgorod region. The local governor said another 4 people were injured, including a 14-year-old. On Sunday, the Russian authorities accused Ukraine of launching hundreds of drones in its largest attack this year. Russian strikes on Ukraine killed at least 7 people. At least 7 people have been killed in a crush at a Hindu temple in the Indian state of Bihar. A number of people were also injured. A large group of worshippers had gathered at the Ashoktam temple to offer prayers to the god Shiva. This woman was injured in the incident.
2: Towards the end of the queue, it was too crowded. There was a huge queue and too many people were standing in it. Everyone was pushing each other and the electric pole also fell. There was an electric wire and I got hurt because of that. After that, I was crushed and fell unconscious. Then I don't know what happened.
1: You're listening to the latest world news from the BBC. Heavy fighting has been reported in the Somali city of Baidoa, where forces loyal to a regional leader have clashed with the federal army. Residents say the militia attacked the city on 2 fronts. Baidoa was at the heart of the clan-based fighting that crippled Somalia in the 1980s and 90s. It was also the scene of clashes between Islamist militia and Somali and international forces 20 years ago. Myanmar's leader Minan Hwang is making his first visit to Russia since he became civilian president in April. His office said the trip aimed to consolidate relations with Russia. Moscow was one of the few countries that backed Myanmar after the military ousted the democratically elected government of Aung San Suu Kyi in 2021. Ferrari's first ever all-electric vehicle has set a record for a new car sold at auction, fetching $40 million in a charity sale. The auction at RM Sotheby's in California raised more than 35 times the usual price of a Ferrari Luce. It did not name the buyer. More from our business correspondent, Maura Fogarty.
3: It's called the Chassis Zero. So it's the very first one being produced. And yeah, $40 million, it all goes to charity. But quite interesting, given the controversial rollout that it had earlier this year, when a lot of people were kind of panning the design. Also the fact that, oh my God, Ferrari, known for its roaring engines, is making an electric vehicle.
1: The American actress Hayden Panettiere, best known for her roles in the TV shows Heroes and Nashville, has died at the age of 36. A statement from her representative did not reveal the circumstances of her death. Panettiere made her film debut as a 9-year-old, voicing a young ant in Pixar's A Bug's Life. She found much wider fame as a teenager, playing a cheerleader with healing powers in Heroes. Panettiere also appeared in a range of films. BBC News.
4: Hello, I'm Celia Hatton, and this is the newsroom on the BBC World Service. Let's go straight away to the Middle East and the Trump administration's attempts to revive the floundering peace plan for Gaza. The U.S. Middle East envoy Jared Kushner has taken on that task. He's just arrived in Israel, and he's expected to hold talks with Israel's leader, Benjamin Netanyahu. Last month, Donald Trump announced that his Board of Peace had rejected an historic deal for Gaza, but progress ground to a halt after Israel bluntly rejected the proposal. On Sunday, Jared Kushner gave an indication of how far the U.S. is willing to go to put the deal back on track when he traveled to Egypt for an unusual meeting with the leader of Hamas. Mr. Kushner is reported to have pushed Hamas for a disarmament that would be verifiable. That's a key demand of Israel, which has refused to withdraw from Gaza until the group gives up its weapons. BBC's correspondent in Jerusalem, Yolan Nell, spoke with me just before we came on air. She began by describing the challenges facing Mr. Trump's peace plan.
5: So this is a 15-point roadmap, as it's being described, that was agreed between the Board of Peace and Hamas. And it's supposed to deliver complete disarmament of Hamas and other Palestinian armed groups in Gaza in exchange for a phased Israeli troop withdrawal from the Gaza Strip. And This was negotiated over many months by Nikolai Mladenov, the High Representative for Gaza on the Board of Peace, along with regional mediators meeting these Hamas officials, because it was really viewed that, you know, Hamas's unwillingness to give up its weapons was a main sticking point in advancing President Trump's bigger plan, his 20-point plan for Gaza. And that is why up to now you've still not seen, you know, real advances, particularly in terms of, you know, things like reconstruction in Gaza.
4: Very rare talks between the United States and Hamas on Sunday in Egypt. What do we know about Mr. Kushner's meeting with the leader of Hamas and how that came about?
5: We understand it was Jared Kushner, along with Nikolai Mladenov and the former British Prime Minister Tony Blair, who are all there as representatives of the Board of Peace, along with mediators from Turkey, Qatar and Egypt, meeting this Hamas delegation headed by the now leader of Hamas, Khalil al-Hayya, who's long been the chief negotiator in these talks. And I think what they're really trying to do is to keep Hamas's commitment to this plan going, to show that there is still work that is going on by the Board of Peace, because Hamas has made clear that it will not implement a plan unless there is an Israeli commitment to it. And there was a statement that was put out by Hamas afterwards where they're really calling on the mediators to compel Israel to sign up to this 15-point plan, but also to meet its commitments under the first stage of the ceasefire agreement, because Hamas says that there's continuing Israeli military action in Gaza, that Israel is not meeting its commitments in terms of humanitarian aid.
4: So now Mr. Kushner's attention is moving towards Israel. Is Benjamin Netanyahu, the Israeli leader, likely to agree to any Gaza peace plan before the Israeli election?
5: Well, you know, he's in a difficult balancing act here where he has to try to show the U.S. administration, with the U.S. being Israel's closest ally, that he's still sort of open to some kind of talks. There is still a process here because, after all, Israel has signed up to President Trump's overall peace plan for Gaza. But at the same time, there is this intense domestic pressure, particularly going towards the third anniversary of the 7th of October attacks, those deadly Hamas-led attacks on Israel and the mass hostage taking. And then the 27th of October, this big Israeli general election, where currently the Prime Minister's Likud party is trailing in the polls. There is, among the Israeli public, a lot of skepticism about Hamas's commitment to give up its weapons. And on top of that, the, you know, Israeli officials have been raising some specific concerns. They've said they don't want troops to withdraw from Gaza until there is a full disarmament of Hamas. So that is a change in the sequencing from the Board of Peace roadmap. They've also raised questions about the verification process. They don't want Turkey and Qatar to be involved because there is mistrust of their intentions. They believe they are too close to Hamas. And on top of that, they've also been saying they want Hamas weapons to be destroyed. They don't just want them to be stored by this Palestinian Technocratic Committee, which is part of the roadmap plan.
4: Yulan Nell in Jerusalem. Let's cross live to Seoul now and talk to our correspondent there about the news that President Trump has told the Pentagon to substantially reduce future joint military exercises with South Korea. The annual drills began today, but in an online post on Sunday, Mr. Trump said the exercises are costly and send a signal that's hostile to North Korea. Let's speak to Jake Kwan in Seoul. Jake, tell me about the significance of this decision. The U.S. military has a huge presence in South Korea, so this is potentially a big change.
6: It is, and it is quite a big departure from tradition, but it is not something new we're hearing from President Donald Trump. I mean, back in 2018, when he had first met with North Korea's leader Kim Jong-un, he shocked everyone in the room when he declared that the joint exercise with South Korea is a war game that is provocative, and by not doing it, United States is going to save a tremendous amount of money, he said. But this has been also something that North Korea has been demanding for many years. They always called it an invasion practice. But South Korea always saw this as a core part of their alliance with the United States. This is something they've been doing, you know, several times a year. And they, on a tactical level, they see it as almost necessary. I mean, if anything were to happen on the peninsula, you know, the United States, their military command is supposed to take control of all the military, including South Koreans, in on the peninsula. And then fight a war. And for both armies to work together, this is absolutely necessary.
4: Interesting. Mr. Trump also cited his good relationship with the North Korean leader Kim Jong-un as a reason for not continuing with the drills. But what's the evidence of that?
6: Well, we haven't seen many evidence. I mean, the two leaders haven't really met since 2019. That summit in Hanoi really collapsed. And then North Korean leader have gone home very disappointed, probably the most traumatic event in his own life. And then since then, we may have heard, you know, maybe few words here and there about possibly letter being exchanged. But on the surface, we haven't seen any evidence of the two leaders still keeping up their good relationship. So it is unclear exactly what Mr. Trump is basing this on. And if you look at the entirety of the post, he does talk about how he's frustrated with South Korea not joining his effort in, you know, Iran. And some of the experts here are reading this as almost Donald Trump punishing South Korea for not helping him out. And he is kind of propping up North Korea as a better example of what a friendship could be.
4: And then just how does money play into all of this, Jake? Mr. Trump mentioned costs. Is he trying to save money at a time when the military's spending a lot in the Middle East?
6: Well, this is something that he has been saying. He always saw South Korea as a less than ideal alliance. He saw South Korea as something, a place that is benefiting from what he sees as unfair alliance, where, you know, United States provides military and security guarantee, getting nothing much in return. Even when it comes to trade, South Korea has, you know, a preferential treatment from the United States in his view. But obviously, this is not how it's viewed in Seoul. Seoul believes it is contributing enough. It is paying $1 billion every year to United States to keep their troops here. And also, they have, you know, a free trade agreement with the United States. So for them, this is a very concerning thing to hear. And for American leader, we have also heard these kind of, you know, very transactional view of diplomacy with South Korea. And it is something very concerning for Seoul to hear today.
4: Something to keep an eye on. Thank you, Jake. Jake Cohen speaking to us from Seoul. Let's go to Zambia now. Let's get the latest on the aftermath of the presidential election last Thursday. With more than half the votes counted, officials say the current president, Hakainde Hichilema, is pulling ahead. But while the counting is going on, there is political turmoil unfolding elsewhere. The government says the security forces have arrested 11 people involved in an alleged insurrection plot. They say the main opposition candidate was found at the scene of the raid where they seized weapons. Well, Dingindaba Boyoyo is in Zambia for us. Thanks for joining us. Tell us about the raid. It happened in the capital, Lusaka?
7: The raid happened in the capital, even if the details of this are quite scanty at the moment. The government issued a statement yesterday simply saying that they found a group of people who were in possession of what they've described as high-grade military equipment, military weapons. And as a result of that, there was some sort of exchange of fire. There are no details on whether or not anyone was injured from there. But the opposition NRPUP leader, Brian Mundumile, says that some of his team members were shot and their whereabouts are unknown. In fact, they've gone to the extent to suggest that some of these people actually died. The government had initially refused that there was any such thing. They yesterday did come out to issue a statement saying that a raid did in fact happen on Friday.
4: Now, this is just the latest chapter in what's been quite a dramatic election, with some criticizing how it's been carried out. Can you take us through the campaign and through some of the challenges that we've seen with the vote?
7: The observers that have spoken out now have said that the campaign period was fairly peaceful, even election day itself. However, there were concerns around how the election was conducted with regards to fairness. The Electoral Commission of Zambia had put out a schedule within which presidential candidates would campaign in various parts of the country, but that schedule was not applicable to the president and vice president, who would go anywhere at whatever time. And, you know, some of these stakeholders felt that that wasn't fair. Voting day itself brought its own issues. While it was largely peaceful, counting of votes on Friday was suspended, and it was suspended by the Electoral Commission of Zambia across the country because they said there were some polling stations where ballot papers had been stolen, ballot boxes had been stolen. Now, there are no details of where these ballot boxes were stolen from and where this violence occurred. And some observers have said this lack of detail is creating the impression that, you know, the Electoral Commission may be hiding something.
4: And now the incumbent is pulling ahead in the vote count. Will that help settle things?
7: At the moment, the situation in the country is pretty calm. There's a police presence in a lot of densely populated areas because there was some sort of unrest on Friday, on the 14th of August, when Brian Mundubile had claimed victory of the election. Some of his supporters had taken, you know, to the streets. And so there's been a deployment of heavy police presence and military presence, actually, in a lot of the streets of densely populated areas. With regards to whether the vote has credibility, there's already a dispute. The opposition NRPUP are saying that what they're describing as industrial scale rigging, that's what they're calling it. They've not brought forth any evidence of it at the moment, but they are clearly disputing what is being announced by the Electoral Commission of Zambia.
4: Thanks for taking us through that. That was Dingindaba Boyoyo speaking to us from Zambia. And if you want some more information on this unraveling story, it's available for you on the BBC News website. 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Still to come.
8: They held on very comfortably in the second half to make history, lifting their first Women's Africa Cup of Nations title.
4: We'll hear more about Cameroon's crushing victory over Malawi in the Women's Africa Cup. Now, the American actress Hayden Panettiere has died at the age of 36. Panettiere's career spanned three decades. She began her career when she was a young child with roles in hit television shows and films, including the Scream horror franchise and the TV series Heroes. My colleague Sally Bundock spoke to entertainment journalist KJ Matthews about the news of her death.
9: It is a huge shock. You know, I was just watching Hayden Panettiere just about 2 to 3 months ago as she was doing a press tour for her memoir called This Is Me, A Reckoning. And she really seemed to have gotten her life together. She joked about the relationship that she had with her 11-year-old daughter. And she also talked about the fact that, you know, when she was very young, she was kind of thrust into the spotlight. She said that by the age of 5, she'd already been in 5 commercials, and she really felt like she hadn't had a break. She also talked about her opioid and her alcohol addiction and the things that she went through. And she also talked about the fact that she had willingly given up custody of her child when her child was very young to deal with her addiction issue. So she had been through a lot.
10: There is no details available about her death, the circumstances of that. And of course, the family have asked for respect of their privacy at this very difficult time. But it's a bit of a familiar tale, is it not, KJ, with these child stars? As you say, she was just 5 years old when she started recording commercials. At the age of 9, she was the voice in It's a Bug's Life, the movie. And she's, as you say, had a very difficult time.
9: Yeah, she had a really interesting time too, kind of a strange relationship with her mom. You know, just a few months ago when she was doing the press tour, she had said there had come a time during the time she was doing Heroes, and she felt that her mom had been her manager for so long that it was getting in the way of her having a wonderful, normal mother-daughter relationship. So she had told her mom that she did no longer wanted her to be her manager. And she said her mother just said, "You owe me," and walked out of the dressing room. And so she said she dealt with that for a long time.
10: And many will know her from TV shows like Heroes and Nashville, and also in the Scream franchise.
9: She really was working consistently, I would say, up until about 2018, 2019, when the Nashville TV series ended. And then after that, she seemed to have a couple of problems. She was in another relationship. She had called police authority on him. She had allegedly said that they had gotten into some type of domestic violence incident. And since then, she really never consistently was able to kind of bounce back and be on the big screen or the small screen in a major way. And so I think people were rooting for her and really thought this year was going to be her year, because she wrote the memoir, she was doing the press tour, she was out there talking about how she had a great relationship with her daughter, and that she had worked out so many of her addiction issues with her therapist. So they thought that she was on the road back.
4: KJ Matthews. Now, when you think of a Ferrari sports car, you might imagine this sound.
11: of an engine, usually accompanied by a tiny number of passenger seats and a slick exterior. But now, something new for the Italian car company, a very quiet electric car. And the first one off the production line is making headlines after being sold at a charity auction. Maura Fogarty is our Asia business editor in Singapore. She told me how much the first electric Ferrari was sold for.
12: The Luce, which means light in Italian, at an auction in California over the weekend, sold for $40 million. Now, that's the highest price ever at an auction for a brand new car, with the higher prices, of course, for kind of vintage cars. But for a brand new car just off the production line, this was the highest price ever. Now, this Luce was designated as a chassis zero, meaning it's the first of its kind of this new series of electric vehicles that Ferrari is unveiling. So it was quite surprising that it sold for this amount of money, and I'm sure Ferrari is feeling pretty good about it as well. All the proceeds from the sale, according to Sotheby's auction house, goes towards the Ferrari Foundation's educational programs.
13: So I guess this was a bit of welcome news as well for Ferrari, because the car company did receive a bit of backlash when it first announced it was going to be making these cars.
12: Yeah, that's right. And in fact, we saw the share price of Ferrari drop after it unveiled the car. And a lot of the criticism was based over a few things. First was how it looked. Many people, or the critics of the car, the Luce, said that the car looks like any other vehicle. It looks like a normal electric vehicle. It didn't look special. It didn't look Ferrari, for example. It did have a very kind of star brand name designer working with the Luce, and that's Sir Johnny Ive, who worked at Apple previously. He then and started his own design agency and worked with Ferrari on designing the interiors of the car. So the first criticism was around how it actually looked. The second one was the fact that Ferrari was making an electric vehicle in the first place, that, you know, it didn't have that combustion engine roar of a sports car. It had five seats, for goodness sake. That was another criticism, that it wasn't a real Ferrari car. It was just any other car. So the criticisms were twofold, one around how it looked and one around the fact that it was diluting the Ferrari brand.
13: It's interesting, though, to see that Ferrari and some other European automakers are starting to move into the world of electric vehicles with real gusto, you know, because in China, in the region where you're sitting right now, in Singapore, China is already dominating the world of electric vehicles by far.
12: It certainly is. And it does show that Ferrari and other European car makers are trying to, at least at the high end of the market, target a specific type of buyer, right? I should mention, too, that when Ferrari announced the Luce, it said it didn't give exact numbers, but there was an expectation, according to reports, that it wanted to sell just under 500 of these cars by the end of this year. Ferrari says it has met those sales targets already. Now, you mentioned the Chinese car market, or at least the Chinese EV suppliers. They definitely dominate the world when it comes to electric vehicles. We've actually seen the number of Chinese EVs exported around the world just in the first half of this year. I've got some figures for you here. They were up 120% in the first 6 months of this year compared to the year ago period.
13: Amazing numbers from Maura Fogarty in Singapore. Football now. Cameroon are the new champions of the Women's Africa Cup of Nations. They beat Malawi 3-0. It's the first time Cameroon have won it. Our reporter Maz Faruqi was among the fans at the final in Morocco. She's been speaking to Janat Jalil.
8: Well, it was a match really that Cameroon controlled from the front. They've been in three Women's Africa Cup of Nations finals previously, lost all three of those to Nigeria. And the big narrative heading into this final was the defence of Cameroon, which has been so strong in this tournament against the Chiwenga sisters of Malawi, Tabitha and Temwa, who have been so strong going forward, scoring goals for Malawi. But they were absolutely out of this match throughout. Cameroon tactically getting it spot on. Their three goals coming in the first half, two for Marie Ngar, one for Naomi Eto'o, and they held on very comfortably in the second half to make history, lifting their first Women's Africa Cup of Nations title.
14: And it was Malawi's first appearance in this tournament, so a remarkable run for them despite the disappointing final result.
8: Indeed, they have never played at a Cup of Nations before. Debutants making their way all the way to the final, and of course getting to the semi-finals of this tournament means they have also qualified for the Women's World Cup next year in Brazil. And speaking to their captain, Tabitha Chiwenga, after this match, she wasn't too disappointed. She just admitted that her side have lots of work to do over the next 10 months ahead of that World Cup next year.
15: I think we are not going to sleep. We are not going to sleep. We need to prepare very well. We are underdog, but God is there for us and we can do good even in the World Cup. Yeah.
8: For Cameroon, though, as well, it's a brilliant story because they only made it into this Cup of Nations as a lucky loser when the tournament was expanded at the end of last year to 16 teams. So, again, for them, it's a brilliant story. But it's such an unexpected final we had here. It just shows how quickly the gap in African football is closing, certainly in the women's game.
14: And how much support does women's football in Africa get compared to men's football?
8: What I think is very interesting about both these finalists is how much support they do get. So the Football Federation president of Cameroon, Samuel Eto'o, of course, in his time in his playing career, hugely successful player, arguably the most successful in the history of Cameroonian football, is very, very keen to support the women's game. And obviously that has taken them all the way to this final here. Malawi, over the last couple of years, they've had a new Football Federation president installed in their country since the end of 2023. And again, it's very important for him to have equal pay, equal bonuses between men's and women's teams. So what these two nations have shown is that parity on the continent can bring absolutely brilliant stories and a huge, huge improvement in the level of football that they play.
16: Maz Faruqi, and congratulations to Cameroon. You've been listening to The Newsroom with me, Celia Hatton. Our main news: President Trump's Middle East envoy Jared Kushner is expected to meet the Israeli Prime Minister Benjamin Netanyahu a day after his talks with Hamas leaders.
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30: Are you paying attention to me? Are you trying to do something else at the same time? Are these questions distracting you from the thing that you were trying to do? And why is concentrating such hard work? Coming up on Crowd Science after the news, we'll be trying to distract a team of psychologists and neuroscientists with gossip about what we had for lunch, finding out why the brain is like a bike, and, most importantly, discovering how you can concentrate better on programs exactly like this one.
31: BBC News with Alan Smith. President Trump's Middle East envoy and son-in-law Jared Kushner is expected to meet the Israeli Prime Minister Benjamin Netanyahu a day after his talks with Hamas leaders. Mr. Kushner is seeking to revive the US-backed Gaza peace proposals that have been rejected by Israel. Annual military exercises involving South Korean and US forces are going ahead, despite President Trump ordering them to be substantially scaled back. He said the drills, which were designed to prepare for threats such as cyber attacks and drones, were costly and hostile towards North Korea. The latest economic data from China indicates a further weakening of domestic demand in the world's second largest economy. Last month's growth in retail sales slowed 2.6%, less than half of what had been predicted by analysts. Heavy fighting has been reported in the Somali city of Baidoa. Forces loyal to a regional leader there have clashed with the federal army. Russian officials say a Ukrainian missile strike has killed six people in the Belgorod region. On Sunday, Russia accused Ukraine of launching hundreds of drones in its largest attack this year. Myanmar's leader, Min Aung Hlaing, is making his first visit to Russia since he became civilian president in April. Russia was one of the few countries that backed Myanmar after the military ousted the democratically elected government in 2021. The British government has declined to comment on a report that the Prime Minister Andy Burnham has exchanged text messages with someone posing as President Trump's Chief of Staff, Susie Wiles. The BBC understands that the incident has been reported to the relevant authorities. And tributes are being paid to the American actress Hayden Panettiere, best known for her roles in the TV shows Heroes and Nashville, who's died at the age of 36. The circumstances of her death have not been announced. She made her film debut as a 9-year-old, voicing a young ant in Pixar's A Bug's Life. BBC News.
0: What's in the canteen today? Right, did I park my bike? No, I definitely locked my bike. Wait, no. Oh, what is it?
30: Right, concentrate, Alex. Just pay attention.
0: Is that my email?
30: Okay, got it. Hello.
0: That's it, Alex. Profound.
30: Hello and welcome to Crowd Science from the BBC World Service.
0: Profound.
30: This is the show that answers your science questions. And the fact that you're listening, maybe even concentrating, frankly, it's quite an honour. And you're going to be hearing why, because we're going to be exploring why paying attention can feel like hard work.
0: It's because you're not paying attention.
30: So don't get distracted, because I want to introduce you to the people who are going to be revealing the inner workings of your brain. From the Attention Lab at London's Royal Holloway University, we have psychology professor Polly Dalton.
1: Hi, Alex.
30: Polly, what is the thing that always distracts you?
1: Oh, I think I have to say, like so many people I talk to, my phone. That's something that I try and really work hard to manage, to try and avoid those distractions, because it can be, yeah, such a big distraction.
30: Thank you, Polly. And joining us from Pompeu Fabra University in Barcelona, Spain, we have cognitive neuroscientist Professor Salvador Sotofraco.
2: Hi there, Alex.
30: Salvador, as I understand it, you research how sight, sound and touch are blended together by the brain. So when we go about our day to day, we see the world as one whole reality, not split up into different senses.
2: That's absolutely correct.
30: Now, this is radio, so whatever the truth may be, you have to say that hearing is the most important of those senses, okay?
2: Absolutely.
30: Thank you, Salvador. And also joining us from the University of Washington in the United States, we have psychologist Professor Sophie Liwa.
3: Hi, Alex. Thank you for having me.
30: Sophie, you've studied how being interrupted affects our ability to focus and perform, right?
3: Yes, that's correct. And in fact...
30: So if I interrupt you, it's purely in the name of scientific rigor. I only joke. Now, let's kick off with our first question sent in by you curious Crowd Science listeners.
4: Hi, my name is Elizabeth Devlin and I'm from Melbourne in Australia. I've noticed many times when people are focusing on a task, the tongue often hangs out the side of their mouths. Is there any connection between the tongue and concentration?
30: Sophie, now what do you think's going on?
3: So the tongue's moving a lot in the mouth, right? And so we try to actually control the mouth by limiting its movement to minimize some of the internal stimuli. We try to avoid the mouth touching the teeth, for example. So sticking out the tongue actually helps release self-control resources and cognitive resources so that we can better focus.
30: So your brain has a certain amount of attention resource there. And by dropping your tongue out, it's just saying, hey, here's some extra you can use elsewhere.
3: That's right. I often compare the brain to a pie, right? So if we use a part of that pie to control movement or other things, then that means we have fewer left to focus.
30: Now, we've also had another question on children sticking their tongues out. Family therapist David in Canada has said sometimes the children that he works with can go into a sort of hyper-focus.
5: I notice when children use scissors, when I ask them a question, they seem not to hear. Why would this be, and could there possibly be any evolutionary connection?
30: Polly, you've studied how we can be quite selective in what we hear. So what do you think could be going on here?
1: Yeah, this is a really interesting example, because I think it's the concentration aspect here that's important rather than the control of the mouth that we were talking about earlier. We only have a limited amount of ability to process information in the world around us. So in many situations, we do have to be really selective about what we're processing. And many researchers have found that if you're paying attention closely and really concentrating on one aspect of your environment, it can leave you open to missing even really quite detectable and surprising elements. So we had a nice example from our lab of a phenomenon we call inattentional deafness, where we played people a women's conversation at the same time as a men's conversation. So it was a really busy, difficult scene to listen to. We asked half our people to attend to men's voices, half our participants to attend to the women's voices. And then we had a man walking through the scene saying, "I'm a gorilla, I'm a gorilla," over and over again for 19 seconds he was audible for. And what we found was that the people who were attending to the women's conversations, the majority of them, around 70%, completely failed to notice that person walking through saying something really surprising and shocking that didn't fit in with the scene, "I'm a gorilla." And people in general are really shocked about this. When they hear our recording back and they hear that gorilla come through, they're often really surprised, often quite amused. It's quite funny to realise how much you can miss in the world around you.
30: See, I'm glad I wasn't put forward in your study because I love gossip. I can hear everything from anyone at the same time. My ears twinge whenever I'm on the tube. Moving on to driving. Now, as far as I'm aware, I don't stick my tongue out when I'm in my car, unless, I don't know, I'm sticking my tongue out at someone else who's cut me off. And long story. But I do find driving rather tiring, and so does Ian in Sheffield here in the UK.
6: I was driving on the motorway on a rainy day, concentrating hard as the visibility was poor and there was spray everywhere. It felt like hard work. So it made me wonder, do we know how much, if any, extra energy the brain uses to concentrate on some tasks? Why is concentrating tiring?
30: Salvador, what does neuroscience say about this?
2: Okay, first, the brain is about 2% of the body mass, but it consumes 10 times more energy proportionally. So it consumes about 20% of the energy in the form of sugar, oxygen. This means that there is constant consumption of energy. It's like a refrigerator, if you want. But we have many millions of neurons in the brain. And when they enter into action, then there is even more energy spending. So concentrating is tiring in challenging tasks. If you're driving on the rain and it's dark and it's a road that you're not very familiar with, all these things will contribute to set in motion many of the brain systems that are necessary to succeed at this task. And say, for example, sharp visual attention, keeping close control of your motor system, and so on, so on. And so all these means that many of your brain networks or neurons need to be set into high energy consumption mode.
30: Now, you're probably not going to be surprised that when I'm driving, I love listening to the radio. But maybe I should try listening like Neville in Cape Town, South Africa.
7: I listen to a lot of podcasts, and usually when listening, I simultaneously play a game on my phone. Doing this seems to help me concentrate and stay focused on the podcast. Why might this be?
30: Sophie, what's going on there? Should we all be playing games like Neville while listening to this?
3: Well, the answer is it depends, right? So there's something interesting about multitasking. First, I'm going to say that we cannot multitask in the sense of we are not able, from the brain standpoint, to process multiple stimuli at the same time. So thinking about the game and the podcast, what the brain does is that it's going to switch back and forth between the game and the podcast, is not really processing both at the same time. So if the game is rather simple, automatic, something that I've done for, you know, a long time, I'm very used to it, it does not really require a lot of cognitive resources, I might be able to listen to the podcast at the same time, because in a way, it's more of a physical rhythm and physical actions as opposed to me processing what's happening in the game. So enough of my cognitive resources might be left to process what's going on and what's talked about in the podcast. However, you know, as soon as the game becomes a little bit more cognitively demanding, what will happen is the person will not notice that they're actually missing chunks of a podcast.
30: Polly.
1: Yeah, I agree with all of that. I was just going to add that I think there's an interesting concept around understimulation as well. So that sometimes if we're doing a task that's quite simple and that may not be using up all of our capacity, that can actually be a problem in itself, that understimulation. That can cause us to become a bit more distractible. And so I think it is quite common for people to, if you think about things like doodling in lectures, or a lot of people find it very useful to have a fidget toy or something. And I think that what might be happening there is that people are, in some cases where there's a risk of perhaps being a bit understimulated, adding a little bit of that gentle and quite flexible task demand might actually help people to focus. It might be one of the reasons why a lot of people like working in cafes, for example, just a slight extra bit of stimulation in the environment. But I think doodling and fidget toys, they're all under your own control. So when the podcast or the lecture gets a bit more demanding, you can just stop doodling and that doesn't matter. Whereas if the game is actually imposing demands of itself, then I agree that risks drawing you away from the podcast.
30: Now on that, Crowd Science listener Ravi in Ohio in the United States says he listens to podcasts while he's walking and he's worried that it might mean that he's not taking it all in.
8: I have noticed that I often struggle to recall the key details of the show I hear. This made me wonder, I'm missing out on the important information due to multitasking.
30: Salvador, what do you think?
2: What I would say is walking by itself is not a very challenging task. And my hunch is that it actually gets you active. It prevents you from falling into mind wandering mode and then missing out on the podcast.
30: So essentially, doing a task that you don't require focus on, that doesn't use up the same sort of mental energy, that processing energy that requires you to divert resources from other things. So off the back of that then, what can someone like me do to ensure that when I'm listening to podcasts, I can keep completely focused? What should I do? Polly?
1: I think it's interesting. There are probably differences between people. And that's also what the science would say, is that there are individual differences at play here in terms of the way that people might find it easy to process information, might prefer to process information, and the different tasks that they may like to combine. So I would say try out some different things and see what works for you.
30: So sort of I'm imagining there's this sweet spot, overstimulation, understimulation, and then this moment where you can divert all the resources you need exactly as you need it, divvy it up as required.
1: Yeah, I think that's probably it. And that's going to change according to whether you're tired or whether you're hungry, you know, as well as between people. So it might need to be something that's flexible that you can adjust according to your particular state at that moment.
30: Well, I hope some of what you've been hearing has been processed, because we're going to be playing a game to test your concentration next. You're listening to Crowd Science from the BBC World Service, the show that takes your attention and hopefully does something good with it. I'm Alex Lathbridge, and with me here are
1: Professor Polly Dalton. I run the Attention Lab at Royal Holloway, University of London.
2: Salvador Soto Faraco. I work at the University Pompeu Fabra, and we basically like to study how different senses are put together.
9: I'm Sophie Leroy, and I'm a professor at the University of Washington. I study attention, in particular, the difficulty of switching attention.
30: Amazing. Now, let's have a quick question before we test each of you.
10: Hi there, my name is Deborah Batsoffen and I'm from Johannesburg, South Africa. My question for Crowd Science is, I just bought a new car and when I reverse, it automatically turns the radio off. Why do we have to turn sound off to concentrate on something such as reversing a car?
30: My favourite question so far, because it's something that I deal with a lot. Sophie, what are your thoughts?
9: It goes back to this idea of, if I really want to be hyper-focused, hyper-vigilant, if I have too many stimuli around me, it's going to be really, really difficult to block them off so that I can be focused or even hyper-focused. So the music, if it's too loud, might create an interference and pull attention away from me focusing on the task at hand. When one is reversing, that is a cognitively more difficult task to execute. And so we need to help the attention, the brain, really focusing on what matters the most and reduce the stimuli that might pull the attention away. Something that listeners might also relate to is when we really need to pay attention to the road. Sometimes we actually don't pay attention to what the passengers are telling us. It's the same mechanism where we're like, okay, there's suddenly a situation where like we go into hypervigilance, we pay attention, we're not hearing what they're telling us. And then after the event, we're like, oh, by the way, what did you say? Right? That's the same kind of mechanism. And so the car does that automatically for safety. Let's reduce the stimuli around you so that you can really be focused.
30: You see, I completely understand that from a less sort of scientific perspective. You know, I'm in my car and I'm going, everyone shush, shush, shush. I'm trying to parallel park. Everyone shush, Polly.
1: Yeah, I really like this question as well. I really relate. And having also fairly recently got a new car, I was really tickled when I noticed that it was doing that, because I think it was doing, as we've heard, what the brain is able to do. We are able to exert that selective focus ourselves, like we used to before the cars could do this for us. But that in itself, that maintenance of the selective focus is demanding for us. So if we can do something physically to take away potential distractions, then that's really helpful, because it means we don't have to spend our capacity in keeping that focus via our brains.
30: Salvador, was there anything you wanted to add?
2: No. All brilliant. This is also what I think. Only I was thinking that this is analogous perhaps of when we close our eyes and we want to listen to something very carefully. Sometimes we tend to like shut down the vision. But in the case of the eyes, we can just close them. In the case of the ears, we can't.
1: It's really nice you mentioned that, Salvador. But that's another area where, you know, if you reduce visual demand, you might boost up sensations in all different modalities. It might be why we close our eyes also when smelling a lovely rose or something like that.
30: Now, listeners, you can play along with this one at home. You are about to hear a sequence of numbers. We're all going to count how many times we hear the number 7. No writing it down, no using your fingers, you've just got to use your mental tally. You ready?
11: 8 2 7 4 1 7 7 9 3 7 5 6 7 2 7 8 7 1 4 7 3 7.
1: Wow.
30: I've completely failed because...
1: You were distracted.
30: Completely distracted. So I'm going to start with you, Polly. How many sevens did you count?
1: I got 9.
30: Salvador.
2: Yeah, I got 9 too.
30: Sophie.
9: I got 10.
30: Ooh. Let's try the exact same task again. But this time, we'll have some fairly loud music playing in the background. Same as before, count the number of sevens you hear.
11: 4, 1, 7, 9.

0: 7.
1: I'm going to ask how all of you did first. Sophie.
2: That was hard. So I got 5.
1: Salvador.
3: 4.5.
4: I just want to note that I was distracted by the dancing in the studio as well. But I got 5.
1: All right. So one final round. Same challenge. Count the number of 7s. But this time, you'll hear voices underneath. So ignore the speech if you can and focus only on the numbers.
0: 3, 7, 1.
5: I was thinking a sandwich,
0: 8,
5: but I'm not sure.
0: 7,
5: what about you?
0: 4.
6: I just don't know if I can 7, eat another sandwich. I might
0: 2,
6: get some noodles.
5: Oh, 9, noodles are good. They also
0: 7,
5: have good soup in the canteen.
0: 5.
6: Oh, okay.
0: 3.
6: Yeah. So I'm
0: 7,
6: just not carrot and coriander.
0: 8.
5: I love that one.
0: 1.
5: No, but seriously,
0: 7,
5: I love that one.
0: 4.
5: That's what I have
0: 6,
5: today.
0: 7, 2.
1: Sophie, how did you do?
2: That was hard again. But I got 7.
1: 7 sevens, Polly.
4: 8.
1: Ooh, Salvador.
3: I got 6.
1: So, let's see. How well did we do? Now, let's go from start to finish. In the first round, the number of 7s was 9.
2: I think well, I got 10, so I created a new 7.
1: Okay. For the second round, the number of 7s was 5.
4: I think we got that, didn't
1: yeah.
4: we?
1: Well, Salvador had 4.5.
3: Yeah, almost there.
1: And in the third round, there were, in fact, 7 sevens.
4: I got an extra.
1: Mm. Why do you think that happened?
4: I guess maybe there was a word in the other speech that could have sounded like a 7. That might be it. It might also just be that I had lost count. It was a really demanding task to keep track of the count, especially because you said we weren't allowed to, you know, use our fingers or anything like that. So I think I could just have got lost with where I was. Any number of reasons.
1: Okay. So time for another question now. Have you ever heard the expression that we shift into gear to do something? Torin in Minnesota in the USA wants to know if there's any truth in that.
7: My question for crowd science is, do human brains change processing speeds at different times, kind of like shifting gears on a bike? Thank you.
1: Sophie, what do you think?
2: Well, you know, I think we mentioned even earlier that at different points in time, we might not have the same cognitive energy, right? And so sometimes we're really well rested and we are really into what we're doing. And so our ability to process better, faster, that's enhanced. And at other times, we might be depleted. We may have actually used our cognitive resources a lot during the day and our brain is just slowing down and it's just having a harder time, even on somewhat simpler task. So absolutely, there's a natural rhythm too. Some people concentrate better in the morning, some it's better at night. So there are natural rhythms around our ability to focus.
1: Salvador.
3: Yeah, actually, going back to something that Polly said before, and I think Sophie mentioned as well, right now we not only have, as we have said several times, limited resources, but also these resources seem to vary in different ways, and we can actually make them vary ourselves on purpose, say, setting into different levels of alertness, or what we call arousal. So my impression is that, yes, we can just transition from one level of arousal to another. Some levels of arousal are best for certain tasks. Like, it's not the same level of arousal that we have to reach if we're studying than if we're skiing, for example. And one thing I'm fascinated about is that when we take this to the extreme, say, for example, in very, like, impending grave danger, or when adrenaline is very high, we speed so much that we may perceive time slow down. So we all have, or at least some of us may have the experience of when we are about to, say, crash with a car or something, we remember time slowed down a little bit, and this probably is because we are set in a very high gear.
1: Wow. So the brain that is, you know, 2% of our body, but can consume up to 20% of our energy needs, you know, you can actually take it from this very low, relaxed state to processing a lot very, very, very quickly to the point that you actually feel time slow down.
3: That's correct. That's what the experience says.
1: Okay, now our final question comes from Will in Gloucestershire here in the UK.
8: Hi. I work as a fencer and landscaper. This leaves me physically tired and I mostly sleep well at night. But if I sit down in the middle of the day reading or doing paperwork, I invariably fall asleep. I've been wondering if this is due to the mental strain of work that challenges my brain more than my body. So my question is, can mental effort tire you out more than physical effort? Thanks.
1: All right. Thank you, Will. That is a fantastic question. What's more tiring, physical graft or thinking hard? Polly.
4: Yeah, it's a really interesting question. I think from my own kind of personal perspective, they feel like two different types of tiredness. So we've talked a lot about that kind of effortful concentration that's involved in something perhaps like forcing yourself to focus on boring paperwork. I noticed that the question mentioned paperwork in particular. So no doubt that can be really tiring. But I think that's a very different type of tiredness from the kind of physical exertion type of tiredness. And I think a lot of people find that it's that more physical tiredness that is linked with sleep for them. But that's my, yeah, hunch.
1: Sophie.
2: Polly was mentioning the extent to which a task is also pulling your attention, pulling your resources. So if you're doing paperwork, you actually have to really exert effort to be excited about doing that work, right? And persisting with that work. And it's easy to disengage from it and potentially fall asleep. When you're physically active, the task itself might pull you forward. I think there's just the element of how stimulating, in a way, the task might be. Cognitive tasks are tiring as well, but they don't have the same type of demands.
1: Salvador, what do you think?
3: Yeah, the muscular and skeletal systems of the body are massive. So definitely more energy spent with the muscles than with the brain, even if the brain, according to its size, it's very high energy consuming. If the brain, according to its size, it's very high energy consuming. Some people actually have been clever enough

0: Sophie, Polly, Salvador, thank you so much for such a focused discussion.
1: Thanks for having me.
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3: Bye.
0: Listeners, please do keep sending in your amazing questions. And here's Deborah Batsofin with a reminder of how to do it, including our new WhatsApp number.
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8: Hello and welcome to The History Hour with me, Max Pearson, the past brought to life by those who were there. This week we're bringing you stories from Kenya, including the Mau Mau and their struggle for independence from Britain.
9: This is the land of the Mau Mau. Some are brought in to face justice, others are shot in fights with police and troops, but thousands more escape to continue their crusade of murder and violence.
8: We'll hear from a Mau Mau fighter who didn't lay down her arms until 1963. Also, we'll look at the unprecedented power-sharing deal to end a wave of political violence in 2008, plus the unlikely friendship in Kenya between a baby hippo and a giant tortoise, and how Princess Elizabeth became queen while staying at the Treetops Hotel in Kenya.
9: To London Airport come the King and Queen to speed their daughter and her husband on the first stage of their 30,000-mile journey to Australia and New Zealand. Princess Elizabeth and the Duke are taking the place of their Majesties, who were to have made the tour.
8: First, today's news.
10: BBC News with Emily Thomas. President Trump's Middle East envoy and son-in-law, Jared Kushner, is expected to meet the Israeli Prime Minister, Benjamin Netanyahu, a day after Mr. Kushner's talks with Hamas leaders. He's seeking to revive the US-backed Gaza peace proposals that have been rejected by Israel. Yoland Dell in Jerusalem has more details of Israel's objections to the plan.
11: Israeli officials have been raising some specific concerns. They've said they don't want troops to withdraw from Gaza until there is a full disarmament of Hamas. So that is a change in the sequencing from the Board of Peace roadmap. They've also raised questions about the verification process. They don't want Turkey and Qatar to be involved because there is mistrust of their intentions. They believe they are too close to Hamas. And they've also been saying they want Hamas weapons to be destroyed. They don't just want them to be stored by this Palestinian Technocratic Committee, which is part of the roadmap plan.
10: Annual military exercises between South Korea and the United States are going ahead, despite President Trump ordering them to be substantially scaled back. Mr. Trump said the drills, which were designed to prepare for threats such as cyber attacks and drones, were costly and hostile towards North Korea. Jake Gwan has more details from Seoul.
12: For South Korean people, this joint exercise, it is very much core to the alliance that South Korea has with the United States. This is done nearly every year, but President Donald Trump has suspended it in 2018. It was suspended again the next year, and then following years because of the COVID-19 before it was back up to the previous level. And this time he is saying that he has enjoyed great relationship with Kim Jong-un. But it is difficult to know exactly why he believes that, because North Korean leader and American leader has not met since 2019.
10: The latest economic data from China indicates a further weakening of domestic demand in the world's second largest economy,

0: Last month's growth in retail sales slowed to 0.6%, less than half of what had been predicted by analysts. In the housing sector, demand also remained subdued. The number of Indonesians displaced by Saturday's earthquake has continued to rise. Many residents of Flores Island are preparing to sleep outside for a third night rather than risk returning to damaged and unstable homes. More than 1,500 aftershocks have added to their concern. They're also waiting for aid to arrive from Jakarta, as Francisco Fernando from World Vision Indonesia explains.
1: Around 10,000 people are now leaving their homes and seeking for shelters around the neighborhood. Some places also are still isolated because the internet network is just been restored and more data are coming in. A lot of people are still haven't received any assistance from government or NGOs.
0: World News from the BBC. A local governor in southern Russia says a woman has been killed in a Ukrainian drone attack on an industrial facility in the Astrakhan region. Earlier, six people were killed in a Ukrainian missile strike in the Belgorod region. There have also been Russian drone strikes on the Sumy area of Ukraine overnight, where two elderly people were killed in a residential area. Heavy fighting has been reported in the Somali city of Baidoa, where forces loyal to a regional leader have clashed with the federal army. Residents say the militia attacked the city on two fronts. The British government has declined to comment on a report that the Prime Minister, Andy Burnham, exchanged text messages with someone posing as President Trump's chief of staff, Susie Wiles. The website Politico said Mr. Burnham had sent messages until he became suspicious that the contact was illegitimate. The BBC understands that no messages of significance were exchanged and that the incident has been reported to the relevant authorities. Damien Grammaticus has more details.
2: Somehow it appears that someone has been able to get the Prime Minister's personal number and he has responded, even if it was only sort of briefly. So we wait to hear from Downing Street on that. It's not the first time, it's a Susie Wiles has had her phone hacked before a message is sent to US senators. The FBI was investigating that. We will see if there is an investigation here.
0: The American actress Hayden Panettiere, best known for her roles in the TV shows Heroes and Nashville, has died at the age of 36. A statement from her representative did not reveal the circumstances of her death. Panettiere made her film debut as a nine-year-old, voicing a young ant in Pixar's A Bug's Life. She found much wider fame as a teenager, playing a cheerleader with healing powers in Heroes. Panettiere also appeared in a range of films, including the Scream franchise. In one of her final interviews, she talked about her struggle with addiction and depression. BBC News.
3: Hello, this is The History Hour with Max Pearson, where this week our guests on Witness History on the BBC World Service have focused on events from the past in Kenya. So coming up, we'll hear about the attempts to end political violence with a power-sharing deal in 2008, plus the story of the man-eating lions of Saba, how the treetops safari lodge played a unique part in history, and how a Kenyan hippo made friends with a giant tortoise, warming the hearts of people around the world. But first, the legacy of colonial rule. Independence from Britain came at a cost after years of an armed rebellion by the Kenya Land and Freedom Army, known as the Mau Mau. It wasn't until 1962 that one of the last Mau Mau fighters laid down her arms and came out of hiding. Jane Wilkinson has been discovering Muthoni Karima's story.
4: It's a story that's hard to tell. But we really suffered for this country. We were badly mistreated. Do you know Europeans said Kenya belonged to them? We were essentially slaves for white people.
5: This is Muthoni Karima, speaking in 2021, the first and only woman to be appointed field marshal in the Kenya Land and Freedom Army, better known as the Mau Mau. As a child, Muthoni worked on a farm in what was then Kenya's central province. Home was a shack, and the hours were long and grueling. At 17, marriage was her escape route.
4: I was so happy to leave the farm. The person who supervised us was one of us, a Kenyan, but he would harass us badly to please the white people, to show them he was hardworking. And the ones he would drive to work so hard were his own people.
5: Anger towards the British grew, particularly among the Kikuyu tribe, who'd lost thousands of acres of land during colonial rule. The Mau Mau launched a rebellion. Their aim? To target white settlers' farms, forcing them to leave. And according to British Pathé, the attacks were often violent.
6: This is Kenya, a rich, prosperous land, but one that has been clouded for many months by a shadow of evil. For this is the land of the Mau Mau. Some are brought in to face justice, others are shot in fights with police and troops, but thousands more escape to continue their crusade of murder and violence.
5: In October 1952, the British declared a state of emergency. Punishments included mass detention and execution. Beatings and torture were common. But despite the threats, Muthoni joined the Mau Mau cause. By 1953, she was collecting intelligence for its leader, Dedan Kamathi, reporting on the Kikuyu Home Guard, tribesmen who remained loyal to the British.
4: I used to work from home, gathering information. At that time, Kimathi had joined the Mau Mau in the forest, and I would go and tell them what the home guards were up to, how the whites were planning to send the youth to the forest as workers. Then, they were supposed to spy on Kimathi.
5: But her secret missions didn't last.
4: When the home guards realized that I was the one passing information, I was beaten ruthlessly, and they left me for dead. In the morning, people suspected something was wrong, as I was an early riser. Even my goats were still in their pen. They came to my house to check. I was found on the floor almost dead. The women took me for treatment. I could not do anything on my own. It's a miracle that I am still alive today. When I came home, I had lost my goats, cows, and chicken. So I went back to the forest to look for the other Mau Mau fighters. I would sleep in the treetops at night and come down in the morning to continue with the search. And it was very dangerous because of the wild animals.
5: 2 weeks later, she stumbled across a Mau Mau unit who gave her animal hides to wear, a way of setting her apart from civilians. It would be the start of more than a decade in hiding.
4: Do you think living in the forest where there are no houses was easy? Try sleeping in the forest even for a day. I was there for years. Your life is in danger day and night. There were wild animals waiting to attack. They would wonder who we were because we walked on 2 feet. And there was no peace. The whites were after us, and so were the animals. Elephants, lions, rhinos, and buffaloes. I was once chased by a wild animal and had to climb a tree to hide. And in the forest, there were no women or men. We were all considered men.
5: And the threat of capture meant the rebels were constantly on the move.
4: We were staying in groups in different locations. If we needed to meet, we would agree on a time and date so we could plan. If we had stayed together, it would have been easy for the enemy to track us.
6: Day after day, hour after hour, lorries bearing police and troops drive away from the capital and head for the country. Along twisting roads, they travel deeper, ever deeper into the heart of the African jungle. For here, many of the Mau Mau are hiding. Overhead, aircraft join in the search.
4: The whites used to attack us with a plane. The plane dropped bombs where we were, but we would dodge them by running away and lying flat on the ground to take cover.
5: Even cooking a meal brought danger.
4: We hunted small wild animals for food, and we used to cook very fast on the fire, even if it's a cow. If a plane flew from Moiga, immediately our fire was put out. We covered the place with soil and leaves. After that, the plane would see nothing and return.
5: Over the years, Muthoni earned a fearless reputation, impressing comrades with the accuracy of her shooting. Although she always claimed her unit tried to avoid killing.
4: We would attack the whites. We would take their guns and ask them to pack and go back to their country. As soon as we left, they started packing.
5: But those Kenyans found to be disloyal to the Mau Mau were not so fortunate, and many lost their lives.
4: If we were told you were a traitor, we would teach you a lesson. You were then warned, and some would join us in the forest to fight. They knew they could be killed if they collaborated with the whites.
5: Muthoni's dedication earned her a promotion to Field Marshal, a title reserved for Mau Mau heroes. She was anointed with a mixture of sheep fat and castor oil. But in 1956, the rebels' luck ran out.
6: To the little town of Nairi in Kikuyu territory, Kenya police bring the biggest prize of the anti-terrorist campaign, Dedan Kimathi, self-styled field marshal of the Mau Mau organization. Kimathi was wearing a leopard skin jacket and cap, half disguise, half uniform, when they ambushed and wounded him.
5: A few months later, Kimathi was tried and executed. By then, the British had largely crushed the rebellion. Officially, around 10,000 Mau Mau fighters had been killed and more than 1,000 hanged, although unofficial figures are much higher. But the uprising had paved the way for independence.
7: An epoch of 68 years was closing, years in which a wilderness became a thriving country.
5: Suspicious, Muthoni remained in the forest, still wearing an animal hide, her hair grown into long dreadlocks, until a meeting was arranged with Jomo Kenyatta, set to be the first Prime Minister of independent Kenya.
4: Women bought shoes for me. They also bought for me clothes and a headscarf. You remember those big old Peugeots? They hired one. I was taken to Nairobi. Kenyatta asked why I refused to leave the forest for all those years. I said because freedom is priceless. He assured us that December 12, 1963, is the day we would attain independence. We were taken by vehicles to witness it.
7: At midnight, the Union Jack was lowered for the last time, and Kenya ceased to be a colony and became independent. It was estimated that 250,000 people witnessed the moving ceremony. Then it was as though someone had said, "Let joy be unconfined." Uninhibited tribal dancing took over.
4: Now, we knew we had freedom.
3: Muthoni Karima was speaking to Jane Wilkinson. Caroline Elkins is Professor of African American Studies at Harvard University in the United States and author of Britain's Gulag, The Brutal End of Empire in Kenya. The way the British dealt with the Mau Mau and the Kenyan independence movement in the 1950s was truly brutal.
8: Oh, extraordinarily so. What my work has focused on is the degree to which the brutality, and when we talk about brutality, we're talking about castrating men, women who are rendered barren by the brutality of the gang rapes, murdering children in front of mothers, horrendous. And I think the only thing that matched the level of brutality was the level of cover-up. At the end of empire, beginning actually in 1959, they decolonized in 63, Britain undertook a massive project termed Operation Legacy in other parts of the empire, but effectively the same, where they destroyed the evidence. And in Kenya, we estimate that they burned or destroyed about 3.5 tons of files before they decolonized in 1963.
3: In a sense, that's always counterproductive in terms of the effect that it has on the local population. And does that account for why women were so involved in the Mau Mau movement?
8: In the case of Kenya, Mau Mau was about Ithaka na Wiyadhi, the demand for land and freedom. And women in particular were suffering. They were suffering. They were being forced to labor on government projects, bench terracing and the like. They had men who were migrating and working off of the reserves in farms. And they were left. They were left to sustain children. They were left to take care of the elderly. And ultimately, when push came to shove, and many of the men disproportionately went into the forest as guerrillas, about 20,000 of them, the women were instrumental in the supply line, what they called the quote-unquote passive wing. But they were anything but passive. They were the backbone of the movement. Mau Mau was supposed to have been over in 3 months. The state of emergency was declared in October of 1952. It went on until 1963. And women had a main role in making sure that that movement continued, and also refusing to give in, even when put into detention camps and emergency villages on a massive scale.
3: And I guess the situation in the 1950s was further complicated by the rivalries between different ethnic or tribal groups in Kenya, which would have led them to take different sides.
8: Yes, a Mau Mau is typically associated with the Kikuyu, which is the largest ethnic group in Kenya, about 20% of the population. So there are about 1.2, 1.3 million at the time. But the important thing also to remember, Max, is there was divisions within the Kikuyu community. And that was very much the result of an intentional colonial policy, which we know as divide and rule. And in that instance, amongst the Kikuyu, they are actually a chiefless society. And the British came in and said, who's the chief? Well, nobody was the chief, but if you're smart, you raised your hand and you became the chief, right? And from that, the British government would provide all kinds of incentives, whether it's, you know, you had additional access to land, a reduction in your taxes, provided you did the, if you will, the dirty work of the British government.
3: And from the British perspective, those in authority must have known that the details would emerge and cast them in a very poor light.
8: Now, there's a very strong sense at the time, the pathologizing of Mau Mau, it was considered to be the most bestial, atavistic, savage uprising sort of in the history of Britain's empire. You dehumanize the population, as they did in this case with Mau Mau. And once you dehumanize them, right, you make them less than being a person. It's much easier to rationalize why you commit these horrific crimes, these horrific acts of brutality. And of course, at the time, there was the Official Secrets Act, so nobody was going to necessarily spill the beans. They spent incredible amounts of time ensuring that these stories were kept out of the press, and the degree to which they were in the press, which they were, right? Some of these stories leaked out. They would simply demonize the messenger. They were drunkards, or they were hysterical, or they were lying, or whatever the case may be. And, you know, the fact of the matter is they decolonized in 1963, swept all of this under the carpet, the skeleton stayed in the closet, and they remained there, really, other than some bits and pieces that were out there in the forms of memoirs and the rest, until really until the early 2000s, when books like mine come out, Britain's Gulag, and I'd spent 10 years putting this story back together again, trolling through all the archives, private and public, for shreds of evidence. And then, of course, ultimately, as we heard beautifully in your program, myself also interviewing, you know, several hundred survivors from the camps and villages.
3: That's the Pulitzer Prize-winning author, Professor Caroline Elkins from Harvard University in the United States. Kenya's economy, both before and after independence, has leaned heavily on tourism. And it could hardly have had a better piece of free advertising when, in 1952, Princess Elizabeth became queen while staying at the Treetops Hotel, a lodge in the Aberdare National Park. Jane Wilkinson has been through the BBC archives to find out what happened.
9: How tragic to think that even as she was on the veranda at Treetops, looking out on the wild animals of Africa, going about their strange ways in the moonlight, that at such a moment she should become queen.
5: BBC correspondent Frank Gillard reporting on the day 25-year-old Princess Elizabeth succeeded to the British throne in 1952. She and her husband, the Duke of Edinburgh, are less than a week into a five-month royal tour of the Commonwealth. But it's a trip they were never supposed to make. Elizabeth's father, King George VI, is being treated for lung cancer, and he's too frail to make the journey. Instead, on a cold, late January day, he waves his daughter goodbye.
10: To London Airport come the King and Queen to speed their daughter and her husband on the first stage of their 30,000-mile journey to Australia and New Zealand. Princess Elizabeth and the Duke are taking the place of their Majesties, who were to have made the tour.
5: Their first stop on the trip is Kenya, where the visitors drive out to Treetops, a lodge built into the branches of a giant fig tree on the Aberdare National Park. They climb the rickety wooden ladder to the top. On hand to help is Nahashan Murathi, one of the porters. He's speaking in 2012.
11: I got the beds ready, and then we went out into the forest to get firewood to cook their dinner. Then we went to get them and their bags, and in the evening, we served them their dinner. We stayed near them so that if they wanted to know the name of an animal, we could tell them.
5: As the sun sets, Elizabeth and Philip watch elephants and rhinos gather in the watering hole beneath their viewing platform. Fascinated, the princess takes out her cine camera. It's a relaxing overnight break before the tour moves on. "I will come again," she is said to have promised the next morning. Later, the reporters covering the trip say she seems thrilled by the experience.
9: This is Frank Gillard speaking from Nairobi. I saw the princess shortly after 9 o'clock this morning. Then, looking a little tired but very happy, she was driving away from the Treetops hut where she and the Duke had spent the previous 19 hours, about as far removed from normal civilization as possible, watching wild game.
5: The couple returned to Sagana, a fishing lodge in the foothills of Mount Kenya, given to them by the Kenyan government as a wedding present.
9: After only a very few hours of sleep last night, they were naturally tired, and so they had an easy morning.
5: As yet, the royal party remains unaware of what has happened almost 7,000 kilometres away. Because during the night, in his room on the Sandringham estate, the king has died. And life for the princess is about to change.
9: How tragic to think that even this morning, as she sat at breakfast, talking about her father and proudly describing how bravely he'd stood up to his illness and how well he'd recovered, sitting there in her yellow bush shirt and brown slacks, even at that moment, her father was lying dead and she had succeeded to his vast responsibilities.
5: Meanwhile, in London, Hyde Park Corner, the plan to notify officials and the royal family of the king's death is underway. A coded message is sent to the governor in Kenya, but the keys to the safe holding the code book are not at Government House, and the message can't be decoded.
9: Communications to that remote spot are naturally difficult, and it was many hours before the shattering news reached them. Some members of the royal entourage, including the new Queen's private secretary, Mr. Martin Charteris, were going up to treetops tonight. Mr. Charteris was just leaving the hotel when a pressman called him back. An agency flash had that moment been received, saying that the king was dead.
5: Shocked, Martin Charteris phones Sir Ghana and speaks to the Duke's friend and equerry, Commander Mike Parker.
9: He said, "Mike, I'm afraid our mistress's father is dead." The equerry reported to the Duke, but nothing was said at that stage to the princess. Meanwhile, a strange thing happened. The sky, which had been clear and bright all morning with blazing sun, clouded over. It became dark and sultry. The storm rapidly developed and broke in cascading rain and heavy thunder. Through the storm, hampered by difficult communications, efforts were made to get through on the telephone to Government House in Nairobi and to Buckingham Palace to get confirmation of the news. At about 2:45 local time, the truth was known.
5: Elizabeth is now Her Majesty Queen of Great Britain and Northern Ireland, head of the Commonwealth and defender of the faith.
9: The Duke went to the princess and broke it to her. In the words of a member of the household, she bore it like a queen.
5: And when asked what name she would choose for her reign, Elizabeth famously replies, "My own name, of course." In Britain, the BBC relays the news of her father's death.
12: This is London. It was announced from Sandringham at 10:45 today, February the 6th, 1952, that the King, who retired to rest last night in his usual health, passed peacefully away in his sleep earlier this morning.
9: At 5:30 local time, 2 hours and three quarters after the news had reached her that she'd succeeded to the throne, the Queen left the Royal Lodge. The Queen was in a beige dress with white hat and belt and shoes, for of course her wardrobe in this holiday lodge was very limited. The small procession of cars drove swiftly along the dusty roads. Even at such a time, the Queen was able to give a sad little wave and a brave smile when the Duke drew her attention to a small knot of sympathetic onlookers by the roadside. So they covered the 37 miles to Nanyuki, the little township which the royal couple were to have visited tomorrow. Nanyuki's decorations had all been hastily pulled down, for the Union Jacks had been nailed to the posts and they could not be flown at half-mast. Nanyuki's one main street was crowded with people, standing in the absolute silence of deep sympathy as the royal car passed through.
5: At the local airfield, officials and journalists are waiting. But at the request of the new queen and as a mark of respect, no pictures are taken. Frank sends back this report.
9: The queen looked under a strain. As she reached the top step of the gangway, she turned once and smiled gravely. The usual wave of the hand was absent. And then the door of the aircraft closed behind her, and at 6:57, the plane took off into the gathering dusk. Already it was getting so dark that the plane was lost to sight almost at once. The sorrowful journey back to the motherland had begun.
5: On the evening of February the 7th, Elizabeth arrives home to a bereaved nation. A black mourning dress is hastily smuggled onto the plane before she emerges. Only a week has passed since her father waved her goodbye.
10: The princess we knew as a girl comes back to meet her ministers as queen over the great lands that for 15 years acknowledged her father as head.
5: And during her first Christmas broadcast, the new queen has this message for her subjects.
13: At my coronation next June, I shall dedicate myself anew to your service. I want to ask you all to pray for me on that day, that God may give me wisdom and strength to carry out the solemn promises I shall be making, and that I may faithfully serve him and you all the days of my life.
12: How many and how joyous were the people along the royal route as thousands heard the coronation service relayed through loudspeakers, and still the crowds were cheering.
5: And later, in the treetop's logbook, another Kenyan visitor, the British hunter Jim Corbett, is found to have written, "For the first time in the history of the world, a young girl climbed into a tree, one day a princess, and, after having what she describes as her most thrilling experience, she climbed down from the tree next day, a queen."
3: Jane Wilkinson on the role played by Kenya's Treetops Lodge in a seminal moment of 20th century history. We'll have more stories from Kenya's past when the History Hour returns in just a moment.
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15: A question we have thought about in road ecology for a very long time is there a road that is too big to fix?
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3: Coming up in part two of the History Hour, this week looking at Kenya's past, the man-eating lions of Tsavo that terrorized rail workers in the 19th century, the 2008 power-sharing deal designed to end a wave of violence, and the 130-year-old giant tortoise who befriended a baby hippo.
18: These Aldabran tortoises somehow washed up on the East African coast, and he had somehow gotten himself into a ditch and a vehicle reversed onto his back and cracked his shell.
3: First, a news summary.
0: BBC News with Emily Thomas. President Trump's Middle East envoy and son-in-law Jared Kushner is expected to meet the Israeli Prime Minister Benjamin Netanyahu a day after holding talks with Hamas leaders. Mr. Kushner is seeking to revive the US-backed Gaza peace proposals that have been rejected by Israel. Annual military exercises involving South Korean and US forces are going ahead, despite President Trump ordering them to be substantially scaled back. It could signal a major shift in the long-standing alliance between Washington and Seoul. The latest economic data from China indicates a further weakening of domestic demand in the world's second-largest economy. Analysts say it leaves the country vulnerable to economic shocks. A local governor in southern Russia says a woman has been killed in a Ukrainian drone attack on an industrial facility in the Astrakhan region. There have also been fatalities reported after Russian drone strikes on the Sumy area of Ukraine. Heavy fighting's been reported in the Somali city of Baidoa, where forces loyal to a former regional leader have clashed with the federal army. There are reports of civilian casualties. Kurdish officials in northern Iraq say the office of the Prime Minister of the Kurdistan Regional Government has come under attack. Officials in the autonomous region say two drones were launched from neighbouring Iran. The number of Indonesians displaced by Saturday's earthquake has continued to rise. Many residents of Flores Island are preparing to sleep outside for a third night due to damaged buildings. The quake killed at least 54 people. Britain's government has declined to comment on a report that the Prime Minister, Andy Burnham, exchanged text messages with someone posing as President Trump's Chief of Staff, Susie Wiles. And that's the latest world news from the BBC.
3: Welcome back to part two of the History Hour with Max Pearson, this week focusing on Kenya. Still to come, the attempt at power sharing in 2008, plus the baby hippo and the giant tortoise who shared a friendship which became famous around the world. But first, in 1997, scientists travelled to Kenya in search of a cave believed to have been the den of the man-eating lions that terrorised railway workers in 1898. That was the era of pith helmets and the colonial desire to drive into the heart of Africa. The officer in charge of that railway project back in the 19th century was the British Lieutenant Colonel John Henry Patterson. Here's Stefania Gotzer with the story.
19: It's the 30th of April, 1997. Under the blazing Kenyan sun, a team of scientists and wildlife rangers are searching the remote region of Tsavo. They're looking for a cave believed to have been the den of the infamous Tsavo man-eaters. One of those scientists was Tom Noski.
20: To Kenyans, the story of the man-eaters, every little kid knows the story, every taxi cab driver knows the story, every elderly person, to them, it's a much more important story in their culture, for their country.
19: The story dates back to March 1898. The area that is now Kenya was under British rule, and Lieutenant Colonel John Henry Patterson had been sent to Tsavo to help build a railway that would link the East African coast with Uganda. Here's Alan Patterson, his grandson.
21: My grandfather was assigned to construct a bridge over the River Tsavo in what was then the East Africa Protectorate. And as soon as he arrived, he discovered that the Indian workmen that were the primary builders of the bridge and the railway connection were disappearing one by one.
19: Alan later inherited his grandfather's diary, which he's read many times, along with his book, The Man-Eaters of Tsavo, where he tells the story of the lions that terrorized railway workers for 9 months.
21: He found out that they were being taken by a lion. And then he set out to try to kill them.
19: For 9 months, two lions preyed on Indian and African railway workers, dragging sleeping men from their tents at night. They stalked the camps with growing boldness, slipping through gaps in the thorn fences and ignoring the fires workers lit to keep them away.
21: At one point, there was a rebellion on behalf of the workers against my grandfather because, not surprisingly, the workers didn't like being exposed to the threat of being taken by the man-eaters. My grandfather was able to put it down through a show of force.
19: 6 months passed before Patterson could kill the first lion. The second wouldn't go down until 3 months later.
21: Nearly caused him his life. He had shot the lion, but not killed it, and turned to his gun bearer for his additional rifle and discovered that his gun bearer had gone up the nearby tree. My grandfather very quickly followed suit, got the rifle from his bearer, and was ultimately able to kill the lion.
19: 28 workers were killed, according to railway records, but Patterson estimated the real death toll at 135, saying many local African victims had never been counted.
21: He then had them skinned and kept them in his home for 25 years until he was on a lecture tour in Chicago and talked with the director of the Field Museum and was able to sell them to the museum, which then mounted them and put them on display.
19: Assistant collection manager Tom Noski grew up visiting the taxidermied lions at Chicago's Field Museum. Years later, he joined the museum as a scientist. Eventually, he set out to solve one of the Tsavo story's biggest mysteries.
20: I remembered seeing them as a little kid and, you know, that it was curious that they didn't have manes. And so I didn't know when I was a little kid that there was an actual book written by John Henry Patterson. And so I got a copy of the book and I was reading through the book. And in the book, he talks about a cave that he found. And he thought it was the den for those lions. It was nearby the railroad camp where the lions were attacking people. And so I proposed to another friend who was a mentor of mine here that one day if we were doing a project, in Uganda or Kenya that we should try to see if we could find the cave described in the book.
19: And here's that description.
1: Round the entrance and inside the cavern, I was thunderstruck to find a number of human bones, with here and there a copper bangle, such as the natives wear. Beyond all doubt, the man-eater's den.
19: After Patterson left Tsavo, the cave remained lost for almost 100 years.
20: So in 1997, we both had a project there. We were in southwestern Uganda, and we took some time off, and we went to Kenya. The government was really interested and enthusiastic. They made a grid on the maps of where it should be based on the description in the book.
19: But they had no luck, and time was running out. So 2 days before leaving,
20: we were walking up these dry stream beds, and all those dry stream beds had other stream beds that emptied into them. So we split up as a group, and the idea was that every little dry stream bed anybody crossed, they also had to go up that dry stream bed and anything connected to that one, just to make sure that the cave wasn't there. And we were all day, 12 hours walking, and it was very hot. We walked, and then I noticed some of the rangers that were with us. I could see those guys. I had binoculars. And I'm working on birds in Uganda, so I always had my binoculars. I could see that they were just passing stuff up because I think they didn't think we were going to find the cave, right? So then I had to go across and go up all the ones that were missed by everybody else. I was so exhausted, and I was out of water for most of the day. And so when we got to the river itself, the Tsavo River, I was drinking out of the river, and they said, I shouldn't drink out of it because you could get sick, you know, but I was so dehydrated. I didn't think we were going to find the cave.
19: On the last day, the 30th of April, they tried a different strategy.
20: So I was reading the book, and then I noticed that he was giving descriptions also of the habitat and the hills, where this was, where that was. And that's when I realized that the coordinates were off. And so if we just went by his description of the landscape, that maybe we'd be able to find it. The first stream bed we found, we walked up it and followed this labyrinth of dry stream bed pathways and some of the descriptions of the plants he gave with the palm trees. And we found the cave maybe within an hour, maybe like 45 minutes. Now we had a copy of the photograph of the cave that he published in the 1907 book. One of the guys was standing in front of the cave with the photo, and you know, every single crack is the same, right? It's exactly the same. And so, yeah, we were pretty excited because, I mean, the truth was, I really thought there was no chance we could find it.
19: But what they found inside was less exciting.
20: We hoped that maybe there'd be remains of stuff, and not necessarily the people that Patterson described, but that it was going to be an ancient hyena den. That would have been sort of like the Holy Grail. And we found no chance of that.
19: The cave was empty. It lay on the path of a seasonal waterfall, so any bones had long since been swept away. But rediscovering the cave helped revive interest in the Tsavo story, inspiring new research and museum projects in Kenya.
20: It evolved into something much bigger than that. The National Museums of Kenya now is planning an exhibit to tell the story of the Tsavo lions from the Kenyan perspective. That was an outgrowth of it. So for me, this is the best outcome that we could have ever expected.
3: The scientists Thomas Noske and Alan Patterson, John Henry Patterson's grandson, were speaking to Stefania Gotzer. One aspect of Kenya's recent history has been the propensity towards political instability and violence. But in 2008, President Mwai Kibaki and his rival, Raila Odinga, signed a power-sharing deal designed to end unrest, which had left more than 1,200 people dead. And it's Stefania again who takes us through what happened.
19: It's the 28th of February 2008, and Kenya's government and opposition leaders are about to announce an unprecedented deal. The agreement will see President Mwai Kibaki share power with his biggest rival, Raila Odinga. He will be taking on the newly created role of Prime Minister. With this, they both hope to put an end to the violence that has engulfed the country after a disputed election 2 months earlier.
2: The election crisis has plunged Kenya into its most dangerous period since independence more than 40 years ago. 600,000 people have been forced to leave their homes because of unrest. And in a savage wave of inter-ethnic violence, which has now largely abated, more than 1,000 people have been killed.
19: The election was tightly contested, but the result was immediately disputed. Incumbent President Mwai Kibaki was declared the winner with about 46% of the vote. His main rival, Raila Odinga, won 44% and alleged widespread fraud. International observers also raised serious concerns about the tallying process, and on the streets, violence was already claiming lives.
6: Well, we had anticipated it.
19: This is Maina Kiai.
6: As the chairperson of the Kenya National Commission on Human Rights, which is an independent state body.
19: Maina says the crisis had been years in the making, ever since the government put forward its own version of a new constitution in 2005.
6: The regime changed it and made it a very much a pro-regime, pro-executive constitution. It was a very violent campaign. It was very hot. The use of hate speech was profound, and there was a lot of animosity. And I remember even that year in 2005 and 2006 saying publicly that if our politicians do not change course, the chances of us having real conflict in 2007 after the election was very high.
19: And he was right. In the 9 weeks after the 2007 elections, news of riots and attacks kept growing. Here's a BBC report of one of them.
7: This is the site of the church where it once stood. You can still smell and taste the smoke in the air. Over here is the door, the entranceway, which was initially barred. The attackers coming in with huge mattresses that they dragged in. They put paraffin them on here and then they set them alight. This church at the time was packed with hundreds of people, many of them women and children, who'd flocked here for fear of being attacked in the aftermath of this election.
6: Support for a party is ethnic based, so therefore if you don't like that party or you don't like that politician, then the entire ethnic group is at stake. When the elections happened, at some point the results stopped flowing in. We didn't know what was going on. The chairperson of the election commission started saying, I can't find my people, my returning officers. And then inevitably, when the live transmission started, we found that the opposition candidate, who had been leading by more than 1 million votes before power was taken out, now was behind.
19: Live coverage of the count, together with delays in reporting results from some constituencies, fueled tensions as Odinga's early lead disappeared. In the end, Kibaki was declared the winner by only about 230,000 votes. However, an independent inquiry later said there had been too many irregularities and manipulation by both sides to determine who had really won.
6: I was monitoring the elections in Mombasa, and I was in constant touch, by the way, with the chairperson of the Election Commission, urging him to be fair. In fact, I was urging him, please postpone these results. You can't win any way you go. If you announce one way or the other, it will be tense. Ask Kenyans for time. Ask us, you know, go national television and tell us, look, this is very complicated. I beg for another 3 days so I can get this right. And sadly, he was not able to. And I kept saying, this is very tense.
19: Protests broke out and the police responded with force. Attacks and reprisals soon spread. So Maina went back to the capital, Nairobi.
6: We heard about the church in Eldoret that was burnt down with people inside it. We heard of police shooting people in Kisumu, in Eldoret, in Nairobi, in Mombasa. I felt really sad. I felt very sad because I'm not a politician and I wasn't a politician. And I saw my role as a warning, as putting out there. I had no police powers. I couldn't arrest anybody for what they were doing. But what I could do is articulate a position and speak for the millions of Kenyans who were at risk or who were scared of what might happen.
19: And he ended up being one of them. His high-profile position and his role as a human rights watchdog put him in danger.
6: It was very dicey, and I was warned by my contacts within the police and intelligence to be careful. I raised the alarm. I said that there was a plot to kill me. And so I spent quite a bit of time outside the country. I would travel out quite often and go and then come back. I used to go to the airport because of the threat to me. I used to go with ambassadors who take me in their cars with the flag flying. So then I've got diplomatic protection because of that. I changed vehicles every day. Every car that I was in had tint, so you couldn't tell it was me. I was never out late, too late at night. I went to places that where I met people, was always very well lit public places. For me, it was a very traumatic time for me then.
19: As former UN National Secretary General Kofi Annan led international mediation efforts, Maina and other Kenyan civil society leaders urged both sides to negotiate.
6: We were very clear that this is a political problem that needed to be resolved politically. And we were very clear as well that after we went through some analysis that it was going to be very, very difficult to convince everybody what was the correct election result. We were pretty early on some of the first people to call for a coalition government between the two of them, which they would share power, you know, 50-50.
19: But sharing power was unprecedented in Kenya, and neither side liked the idea.
6: The Kibaki side was very reluctant to talk, though actually quite hardline. Both Kibaki and his then Minister of Justice were very, very hardline. They were very complicated. So it was hard to get through to them. So we would get in touch with them through intermediaries that they would talk to. But the Odinga side was quite open. They listened to us. So we also limited how much we talked to them directly to be as balanced as possible.
19: The talks went through highs and lows, but Maina believes international pressure, including the threat of sanctions and travel bans, ultimately persuaded both sides to compromise.
6: So at first they were kind of arrogant about it, and then the pressure came on, and a lot of them had their children, for example, in university in the West. So when the British High Commissioner says you're going to declare your children persona non grata, then people begin to listen a bit more, you know?
4: A peace deal for Kenya, President Kibaki, and Raila Odinga sign a power-sharing agreement designed to end the political crisis.
19: They agreed Kibaki would remain president while Odinga would become prime minister. By this point, more than 1,200 people had died. A deal like this had never existed in Kenya. Could it last?
6: Actually, it did. It kept us together. It kept the country together for 5 years after that violence. It led to a new constitution in 2010. The power sharing was also good because they were watching each other. If you look at the state, I think there was less corruption during those 5 years of the power sharing government than has ever been in the history of this country.
3: Stefania Gotsa was speaking to Maina Kiai, chair of the Kenya National Commission on Human Rights at the time of that attempted power-sharing deal in 2008. Our final story from Kenya's past is a heartwarming one about an unlikely friendship. When the 2004 Indian Ocean tsunami struck the coast of Kenya, a baby hippo was swept out to sea and separated from his family. After being rescued, the little hippo bonded with a 130-year-old giant tortoise called Mazay. Their relationship captured the world's imagination and became an international sensation. In 2023, Jill Kersley spoke to a scientist who knew the pair well.
18: So you had these two animals behaving like each other, the hippo behaving like a tortoise and the tortoise behaving like a hippo.
8: That's wildlife conservationist Dr. Paula Kahumbu. Paula was based at Hala Park in Mombasa, a city on the southeastern coast of Kenya on the Indian Ocean. The park was an abandoned limestone quarry that had been transformed into a wildlife sanctuary. It was the home of a 130-year-old giant tortoise called Mazay.
18: So Mazay was one of the 13 giant Aldabran tortoises that lived in the rehabilitated quarries. He was brought into Kenya about 30 years earlier and was adopted by a family who looked after him for a while. These Aldabran tortoises somehow washed up on the East African coast, and he had somehow gotten himself into a ditch and a vehicle reversed onto his back and cracked his shell. So he was this marked tortoise, because to be honest, when you look at them, they all look kind of the same. And because of that crack, he also wasn't commercially very valuable. Mazay was this big old guy who nobody wanted because of his big crack on his back.
8: Mazay means old man in Swahili. He was different from the others at the sanctuary. He was quite a character.
18: He was notorious for going on long walks. He would walk out of the compound, disappear sometimes for days, and be found somewhere else in another part of the neighborhood of Mombasa. And then he'd have to be brought back, which was difficult because he was so big.
8: He was huge, weighing around 300 kilograms.
9: That's about the same weight as three average 20-year-old American men. And he was over 1.5 meters tall. Because of his escapades, Mazet was put into an enclosure with a low stone wall. He could wander around in there, but he couldn't get out. A devastating tsunami struck in December 2004.
11: Sunday morning on the rim of the Indian Ocean. Huge waves of destruction triggered by an earthquake off the Indonesian island of Sumatra crash onto the coastlines of 11 countries.
18: I was out in the ocean when the waves first started coming in. And it wasn't terrible, it was just surprising how fast they came in. And it took us a few hours to realise this was part of the big phenomenon that was happening in Asia. I think it was late in the evening, I was called and I was told that there was a baby hippo orphaned as a result of the Indian Ocean tsunami. And would I rescue him? And we drove off. And what we found was about 300 people had been involved in capturing this baby hippo. He was all slippery and slimy and tiny. He was about the size of a small dog. And he had been jumping into the sea, and then they couldn't get him when he was swimming around in the water. And eventually, a French volunteer rugby tackled him and caught him. And they threw a big shark net over his head. And so when I arrived, I found him all trussed up in ropes and tied down and terrified thing, you know. And all these people who were so proud they'd captured this baby hippo, which in that area, hippos are very dangerous. So they were happy he'd been caught and they were happy he hadn't been killed. We undid all those ropes and put him in the back of my car. And before we left, I asked all the 300 people who were there to see him off. I asked them, what name are you going to give this hippo? I'm not leaving until you give it a name. All the Italians were like, call him Nico. You know, they all had their Italian names. But the community people said, no, his name is Owen. I was so disappointed at first. I was like, why would you call him Owen? It's an English name. And they said, because it was Owen who had rugby tackled him at the last minute and caught him. Owen was standing there and he was shaking his hand saying, no, please don't call him Owen. But, you know, he got named Owen. And so we drove away.
9: Owen was thought to be less than a year old and probably only a couple of months old. And there was no guarantee he would live. Paula drove him from the beach in Malindi, where he was rescued, to the sanctuary in Mombasa.
18: We opened up this vehicle to let him out. He was tiny, exhausted, very, very cute-looking hippo, but he was terrified and he seemed really wild. Mazet must have thought we were coming to see him because that's what people did, and he was very popular. You know, he was the kind of tortoise that would come to greet people and he would stretch out his neck and let people scratch him. When the vehicle arrived and all these people came out, Mazet started walking towards the gate to greet us. And we opened the gate and let Owen run in. And Owen just ran straight in and found Mazet right there. And he just stood there with Mazet. Mazet just tried to get away, standing high on his legs, and he can't move very fast. For the hippo, it was really easy to keep up with him. So the poor tortoise trying to run away, but he can't really run at all. So the two of them seemed to just walk off together. But you could tell that Mazet was really trying to get away. Mazet, as I said, is this like tank of a tortoise. Owen was about half the size. Just very, very puppy-like, you know, just cute, babyish creature against this dinosaur of a tortoise.
9: The next morning, Paula went to check on Owen.
18: We found Mazet asleep with his huge, big, fat legs out in front of his body. And Owen lying down beside him with his head on one of Mazet's legs. They just looked so cozy. And I have to say, the tortoise looked more resigned, like there's no way I'm getting away from this creature.
9: Journalist Peter Grester was there with his camera.
18: So that morning when we took that photograph, it was so cute. And I said to Peter Grester, you know, why don't we send this to the newspapers, put it out there? Because at the time, I don't know if you remember, there were so many awful, awful photographs and videos of what was happening. So we sent the photograph to the Daily Nation, which is one of our biggest newspapers in Kenya. It didn't take long. Within hours, that picture was all over the world. People started calling us. It was really amazing. He would only go in the water if the tortoise was in the water. And what we also discovered was that the tortoise, after several weeks maybe, had really adopted this hippo. They were always, always together. They were incredibly friendly with each other. Owen would open his mouth and Mazay would put his head in Owen's mouth. And we started noticing Owen would make these really weird sounds, which sounded a little bit like the tortoise sounds. Or maybe the tortoise was trying to make a hippo sound. It was really, really unusual.
9: Paula posted some photos and a diary of Owen and Mazay's antics on the web, and the story went global. The Owen and Mazay story became so popular that Paula wrote a book. The Owen and Mazay story became so popular that Paula wrote a book with Craig Hatkoff.
18: This story

Noble spoke to Jill Kersley in 2023. Perhaps inevitably, Owen the hippo eventually grew too big to be able to stay with Mzee the tortoise safely. They were separated in 2007.

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But in the name of the Father, and of the Son, and of the Holy Spirit, good morning, my brothers and sisters. My name is Adebuega Bamishile from St. Patrick's Catholic Church, Lookout. Our devotional theme today is

Let us build the community by helping those who are lonely and anonymous with the light of the gospel. And the gospel reading is taken from the book of Matthew chapter 19, verses 16 to 22. The gospel of Matthew chapter 19 introduces us to a man whose name we would never know. Unlike Mary Magdalene, whose act of extravagant love ensured that her story would be remembered wherever the gospel is preached, this man remains anonymous. History remembers him only as a rich young ruler. Yet this anonymous man received an extraordinary privilege. He stood face to face with Jesus Christ, the light of the world. He had the opportunity to hear the words of eternal life directly from the Savior himself. He came with a profound question: "Teacher, what good things must I do to get eternal life?" His question revealed that despite all his wealth, status, and outward morality, something was still missing. Possessions could not satisfy the deepest longing of his soul. If he had truly been at peace, he would never have sought Jesus with such urgency. Jesus first directed him to God's commandments. The young man confidently replied that he had kept them all from his youth. He didn't confess to keeping some of the commandments. He affirmed that he keeps them all. Outwardly, he was moral and religious. Yet Jesus looked beyond his obedience and saw the true condition of his heart. Then came the divine invitation. "If you want to be perfect, go, sell your possessions and give to the poor, and you would have treasure in heaven. Then come, follow me." Jesus was not teaching that salvation can be purchased by giving away wealth. Rather, he exposed the idol that occupied this man's heart. His riches had become his security, his confidence, and ultimately his God. Then the invitation was clear: exchange earthly treasure for heavenly treasure. Exchange temporary security for eternal life. Exchange the temporal tangible things for the one who is eternal. But the Bible says that when the young man heard this, he went away sorrowful because he had great possessions. He encountered the light, yet chose the darkness of worldly security. He preferred visible riches over invisible treasure. His faith rested in what he owned rather than in the one who stood before him. He had every opportunity to become a disciple of Christ, but he walked away alone, defeated, sorrowful, and ultimately lonely. Before him stood the only one who could satisfy the deepest hunger of the human soul. Yet he turned his back on the opportunity for eternal contentment in Jesus Christ. The Master's command was remarkably simple: sell your possessions, give to the poor, then come, follow me. Jesus invited him to loosen his grip on the wealth that had become his master and to use it to bless those who had been forgotten, neglected, and pushed to the margins of society. Sometimes the journey of discipleship requires us to lighten up our load. It calls us to hold loosely the things of this world and to open our hands in generosity towards those who are less fortunate. Such generosity does not purchase salvation. Rather, it reveals a heart that has already surrendered to Christ. But this man chose another path. He preferred to remain anonymous rather than become a follower of Jesus. He clung to earthly riches while forfeiting heavenly treasure. Though materially wealthy, he remained spiritually impoverished, walking away from the greatest invitation ever extended to a human being. His response was witnessed by the community, and Jesus felt the need to elaborate on the difficulty to enter heaven with our hearts more on the world than hearts set on the Lord. The disciples were astonished and asked, "Who then can be saved?" Jesus answered with words that remain our hope today: "With man, this is impossible, but with God, all things are possible."

Greetings, radio and internet listeners. I greet you this morning in the powerful name of Jesus Christ, our Lord. The Bible Says radio program is sponsored by the Faith Tabernacle Pentecostal Church, a member church of the Pentecostal Assemblies of the West Indies, PAWI. Your presenter for the month of August 2026 is Claudette Weeks, licensed minister with PAWI. Special greetings to the Rileys in Lookout. This program was initiated by Bishop Abraham Riley many years ago. May God bless you and Sister Riley today and always. Donnie McClurkin just sang the song Stand. Listen to the message in the Word. Tell me, what do you give when you've given your all and seems like you can't make it through? Well, you just stand. When there's nothing left to do, you just stand. Watch the Lord see you through. Yes. After you've done all you can, you just stand. Our reflections and meditation for this month focus on having done all to stand. Stand therefore. Ephesians chapter 6 and verse 13. Last week, we meditated on the Hebrew youth called Daniel who stood before King Darius. This week, we will reflect on how David stood before the giant Goliath. Let us pray. Father and God, right now and right here, we invite your Holy Spirit to direct the course of this meditation. Grant penetration, edification, and positive spiritual growth in the name of Yeshua, our Lord and Savior. Amen. There's a passage in 1 Samuel chapter 17 and verse 46 that records what David the teenager, who became king, said. It reads, "And all this assembly shall know that the Lord saveth not with the sword and the spear, for the battle is the Lord's, and he will give you into our hands." David was speaking as he faced the great giant Goliath. You see, there was a battle going on between the Philistines on one side of the Valley of Elah and the Israelites on the other side. Now, this is symbolic of every battle each person, young and old and in between, must face. For the Bible says in Galatians chapter 5 and verse 17, "The flesh lusts against the spirit and the spirit against the flesh." Inside of us, we have two natures, a fleshly nature and our spiritual nature, and they are constantly at war inside of a believer in Christ, especially. In our reflections today, we note that there was a battle going on in the Valley of Elah. A man was heard challenging the Israelites to a duel. You see, radio friends, the Philistines picked out their strongest man to fight. Their strongest man to give the challenge. And likewise, the Israelites would have picked out their strongest man, and whoever won would have therefore won the war. Well, the Philistine nominee was Goliath of Gath. He stood over 9 feet tall, covered in heavy bronze armor, representing intimidation and the weight of an impossible worldly system. But the Bible tells us that Goliath also had a spear almost as big as a tree. This giant defied the armies of Israel for 40 whole days. Nobody had the courage to go out and fight Goliath. The men of Israel were so afraid. They were trembling as they stood on their side of the valley. They were doing this perhaps because they were measuring the giant against their own human strength rather than looking through the lens of faith. But David, on the other hand, had a different perspective and also different preparation. David remembered God's past faithfulness. He remembered how God helped him protect his father's sheep, lions, and bears. He therefore rejected Saul's armor. He tried them on, yes, but realized he could not fight God's battles using someone else's conventional methods or identity. And lastly, he had a divine focus. While others said the giant was too big to hit,
David knew the giant was too big to miss. And that is very interesting. Too big to miss. He ran towards the battle line instead of running away from it. Well, this is how the story unfolds. David was about 15 or 16 years of age, and he had been watching his father's sheep while his brothers worked with the armies. So his father said to him one day, "David, I want you to visit your brothers and see how they are doing in the battle. Take these 10 loaves and these 10 cheeses to them." As David approached, he heard the giant saying, "I defy the armies of Israel this day. Give me a man that we may fight together." So David began to ask questions. What in the world is going on? He said, "Who is this Philistine who should defy the armies of the living God?" Well, radio friends, in 2026, we also face some giants. Social injustice, diseases caused by infection, such as AIDS and COVID-19, racial conflicts, gender biases, poverty, energy crises, climate change, gang violence, and of course, natural disasters. It seems to me that we need God's help. I say we need God's help. We cannot solve these problems ourselves. Politicians and even preachers try, but we need help from above to stand against them. Here are some other worldly giants. Some folks have acceptance and identity status crises. They need to be recognized all the time. Some have insecurity issues resulting from peer pressure. So that is why so many young people rebel. There's an internal longing to be loved. A judge once said, "I have not had a wayward girl before me who was loved by her father." People need love. Radio listeners, God can place his arms around you. He's saying, "You can find a place in me. You can have status with me and in me and stand for me." The Apostle John said, "Behold what manner of love the Father has bestowed upon us that we should be called the children of God." 1 John chapter 3 and verse 1. Always remember, God loves you. Let me just mention illicit sex as a giant also. Please note that sex is not a sin, but according to the scriptures, it must be enjoyed in the context of marriage. How can we face this giant, this urge, this passion, and still be clean and pure within, still be true to God, still stand for God, and stand for truth? I say this, there is no way, not in this modern day, except by having Christ in your heart, who would give you supernatural power to resist and to say yes to the right thing and no to the wrong thing. You see, the marks of a Christian are self-control and self-discipline. Paul wrote to Timothy and said, "Keep yourself pure," 1 Timothy 5 and 22. He said, "Flee youthful lust," 2 Timothy chapter 2 and verse 22. He also said, concerning himself, "I also keep my own body under obedience and discipline and bring it into subjection." 1 Corinthians chapter 9 and verse 27. You can do that too. Yes, with God's help. If he is your master and your Lord, you can control this powerful inner energy that you have. There's only one way to effectively withstand the giants we are talking about this morning. One way to conquer them. Now notice this, according to the scripture, David was out-experienced. He never was engaged in a battle, a human combat. He was outnumbered because the giant Goliath had an armor bearer. He had none. He was outarmed. He only had a slingshot. But Goliath had swords and spears. He was outweighed. He was much younger and smaller than the giant. But David said to Goliath, "You come to me with a sword and with a spear and with a shield, but I come to you in the name of the Lord of hosts, the God of the armies of Israel, whom you have defied." David stood. Yes, we're talking about standing, having done all to stand. David stood before the giant with nothing but his faith in God and his experience from past victories in the field. We too must stand before our giants with faith in God.
So David went out fully clothed in the armor of God, depending on God and trusting in God. And David gets his slingshot, and he chose in the little book between the armies five smooth stones. Here are five ways we can stand against our giants: by personal faith in God, by daily devotional life, daily Bible reading, and prayer. These must be priorities. There is no letting up, because Satan never lets up. A disciplined life is another way we could stand against giants. Dedication to the service of others. And lastly, preparedness. President Lincoln once said, "I will prepare on Sunday, and someday my chance will come." You prepare today, and one day your chance will come. Get ready to stand before giants and get ready to win. Our message today ends well. David took his slingshot and he threw the stone, and it went right into the forehead of Goliath, and to the amazement of everyone on both sides, Goliath fell down dead. David did not have a sword, so he took Goliath's great big sword and he cut off the head. And that was a feat, because the sword was very tall, very big as a tree. Then he took Goliath's head in his hand and carried it back to the armies of Israel. The armies of Israel began to pursue their adversary. Oh yes, the Philistines fled, and Israel won the battle that day because one young boy had faith enough to believe that God could do anything. One boy had courage enough to stand up and stand out. You see, in his youth, he made a decision to please God. He made his decision to follow God at any cost. He made his decision to meditate on God night and day, a life of purity before God, in the strength of God. He knew he did not have the strength, but yielding to God, he was given the strength that he needed. In the same way, you too cannot face the giants alone. I repeat, you need Christ. If you already have Christ in your life, then here are some lessons for facing giants. One, it is imperative that we stop focusing on the size of the problem. Magnifying your fears makes the obstacle bigger than your view of God. Two, it is sensible to use what God gave you. You do not need artificial or untried armors. Lean into the unique spiritual gifts and experiences God brought you through. And lastly, it is rewarding to remember victory belongs to God. David won because his ultimate goal was not self-preservation, but that all the earth may know that there is a God in Israel. If you have not yet accepted Christ as Lord and personal Savior, you can dedicate your life to Christ this morning and begin to stand for Christ. Would you do that? Now is the time. This is your moment. Let us pray. Father and God, in the powerful name of Jesus, we pray that the word of life shared would sink deep into our hearts. May each of our responses be marked by a decision to stand for Christ bravely and unconditionally. Amen. Do have a great day.

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0: Let us pray.
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0: 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Thy kingdom come. 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Give us this day our daily bread, and forgive us our trespasses, as we forgive them that trespass against us. And lead us not into temptation, but deliver us from evil. For thine is the kingdom, the power, and the glory forever and ever. Amen.

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0: Yes, we thank thee for the fields where the clover is grown. Thank thee for the pastures.

Good morning, Montserrat. 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Let the sun play.

0: And so we're back. 27 minutes moving up in 7. Good morning, Montserrat. Morning, Eastern Caribbean. Morning, world. ZJB Radio, broadcasting for Montserrat in the Eastern Caribbean. This is The Breakfast Show. My name is Basil, and I'm with you until just about 10 o'clock this morning. We've got a packed program for you today. Just want to say thank you so much for choosing ZJB Radio. So many different radio stations in the world. But guess what? You keep it locked. And so we're very delighted to have all of you on board. In the meantime, we're also hoping that you had a good weekend, had a good night's rest. And of course, now you're ready to continue on this journey called life. If you're on the job just like me, good morning to you. If you're coming off the night shift, here's hoping that you had a good one. And of course, if you're heading out on your way to work, I want to wish you all the very best today, all right? 7 o'clock workers, 8 o'clock workers, and 9 o'clock workers. And those of you who are on vacation, yeah, put your feet up and do enjoy. Good morning if you're coming off your early morning exercises, did your walks and all of that. Maybe you went to the beach. And of course, we got some folks right now who are sort of busy. Yeah, sorting out breakfast and lunch. Let me say good morning to our bus drivers, taxi drivers. Remember that if you stay on the left, that means that you're right. So again, welcome to Real Radio and welcome to The Breakfast Show. Know that there's a women's conference that will be taking place later on this week here in Montserrat from Wednesday. And a little later on, about 8:45, we'll be speaking to some of the folks who are involved in that. A little after that, I'm going to try and find my brother, my son, one of my nephews, Kello. Yeah, Kello Pond. In the meantime, let me say good morning to all Guyanese. And just to let you know that I will not be speaking to anybody from Guyana for the next 8 days. All right? So if you see me, just pass me. It's all good. If you're from Guyana, if you were born in Guyana, I won't be speaking to any Guyanese national for the next 8 days. Again, welcome to Real Radio and welcome to The Breakfast Show. Good morning.
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And so let me just remind you, parents and guardians of students registered for the Small Beginners Music Workshop to be held at the Salem Community Resource Center from today until the 27th. Transportation is being provided. Clifford's bus will leave the Lookout Range shelter at 8:15 a.m. daily, picking up students along the route to Salem. Lunch will be provided at the workshop, all right? So there you go. In the meantime, let me say good morning to Brother Herman Cupid Francis, to you and your team. Yeah, man, carry on. And so Jacob Miller sings a chapter a day. 20 minutes moving up in 7. Of course, you know that all under 14s are in the Dominican Republic. Yeah, doing their thing. Didn't start off too well for them yesterday. On Saturday. Yeah, so that's yesterday, right? Going down to Guyana. 8-1. Yep. It's all part of the training process. They're now trying to find their feet. And of course, we know that they'll get better as we go along, all right? In the meantime, let me big up every parent, every guardian. And of course, the management team who's down there with them. So a little bit after 9 o'clock, we'll try to touch base with Kello. All right, Kello Pond, he's the head coach. Yeah, we got 2 more games to play. So we'll find out all about that a little after 9 this morning, right in the breakfast show. In the meantime, again, if you're from Guyana, please, let's not have any chats until after 8 days, all right?

0: Carl Gustav Jacob Jacobi was one of the world's great mathematicians. Yet, what made him especially interesting was not only the discoveries he made, but actually the way he approached difficult problems. Jacobi believed that when trying to solve a challenging problem, it helped to turn it around, looking at it from the opposite direction. He's credited with saying, "One must always invert." In other words, we often understand an idea more fully when we consider not only what it is, but also what it is not. Take, for example, the attribute of charity. Paul, the ancient apostle, taught about this pure form of love by describing both what it is and what it is not. "Charity suffereth long and is kind. It rejoiceth in the truth and beareth all things, believeth all things, hopeth all things, endureth all things." But Paul also taught that charity envieth not, is not puffed up, seeketh not her own, and is not easily provoked. In other words, love is patient and kind. It is not proud, selfish, or resentful. The practice of inversion can help us understand not only the things of this world, but also the things of heaven. It can help us see our lives, our relationships, and even our trials from a higher perspective. At a recent awards ceremony, the guest of honor rose to speak. He chose his words carefully, each phrase coming with great effort due to a condition affecting his voice. He said, "I'm grateful to God for everything He has given me, including my disease." His faith and perspective inspired all who heard him. In a sense, he had inverted his challenge. Instead of seeing only what his illness had taken, he could also see what it had taught. That higher perspective enabled him to move forward with faith, even amid great trial. May we seek to more fully understand life's challenges by viewing them not only for what they are, but also for what they are not. As we do, we open our minds and hearts to heaven. We begin to see our challenges in a new light, not only as obstacles that interfere with our happiness, but as opportunities to grow, to learn, and to progress.
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1: Not even the dogs that twist against the walls of Babylon shall escape the wrath I come to pour. And I shall burn them and burn them continuously, for they never cease to oppress the poor.

Okay, so that's a bit of a Junior X, something called Plead My Cause. Yes, morning music for morning people as we step out on this beautiful morning, beautiful day. 10 minutes now before 7 in the morning. Got it, Silk. Give us strength, dear Father.

Yo, so let's make it 6 now before the hour 7. 6 minutes on 7 Monday morning. The 17th of August, 2026. Welcome to the Captain and Mel Birthday Circle. We say good morning to the Mel and to Martha and to Cillian and Jennifer. Morning, ladies. Have a great day. Sending happy anniversary to Nalda and Owen. It's your wedding anniversary today, and you got lots of love. Who is this coming from? Looks like Curtis. What's happening, young man? Hope that you're good. Have a great day today, all right? Gotta say good morning to Cousin Bones Chambers and family down in the Virgin Islands. Hope all is well. Have a great, great day today. Happy, happy birthday to Uncle David Gerald and Yvette Bramble. Wishing them a fulfilling year with health, strength, and happiness. And have a great day today. Lots of love coming from Mag. And she's touching base and saying good morning. So that's Nesta. Morning. Long time. Hope that you're good. Have a great day today, right?

sending some birthday greetings to Sister Utris Dowie in New Jersey, celebrating your birthday today. Lots of love and best wishes from your sister Maureen Braid and family Nottingham. Also birthday greetings from your daughter Renee and grandchildren Courtney, Tanya and Haley. Also Zaya and Annie in Willenboro in the UK. They all touch and base and wishing you all of God's blessings on your birthday today. Special birthday greetings to a special lady, Yvette Bramble of Woodlands. And you got some love coming from Sharon and your godchildren. Also to David Gerald from Sharon and the children and grandchildren. Yeah, make sure that you two enjoy your day today, all right? Morning, Yvette. I hope that you're good. And yeah, hope to see you soon. David, happy birthday, guy. Let me say good morning to the man. Good morning to happy birthday to Kaya. Kaya, it's your birthday today. And you got some greetings coming all the way from out of Cornwall in the UK. Yes, yeah, Sister Rachel Tanner is saying good morning. And she's wishing you all of God's blessings on your day today. Hey, Rachel, good to hear from you. Hope all is well. And you have a fantastic day as well today, all right? So that's to the man Kaya. And Kaya, you got some greetings coming from Rachel. Yep. Sending some greetings to Patrick Dado Dubry. Hey, amen. Should be your birthday today. And I want to wish you all of God's blessings today on your birthday. Happy birthday to you, Patrick. And yeah, man, you cut your cake, celebrate. And of course, you do enjoy, right? Let me say good morning to the man Limey. That's Dwayne Castle. He too should be celebrating today. Morning to you, young man. And happy, happy birthday to you, brother. Do enjoy your day to the fullest. Eulalie Daly Semper over there in West Adelaide, Antigua. Think it is your birthday? Fiona Mead. Is it your birthday today, Fiona? I've got a feeling it is. I don't know. Jerome Fergus, good morning. Happy birthday to you as well. Also, brother Eddie Lindsay up there in New York City somewhere. Morning, Eddie. Happy, happy birthday, huh? Sending birthday greetings to Mrs. Bramble. That's Yvette coming from your friend Frances Weeks. And she wants you to enjoy your day today.

0: Okay, so folks, coming up next, we're going to take it over to London. And we're going to bring to you the BBC's World News and all of that. Don't forget, around 7:16, who comes in this morning? Looks like Victoria Chalmers. Yeah, she steps in with ZGB's Morning Report. Yeah, so again, to all the fine folks who are celebrating today, birthdays, anniversaries, just another day of living. We want to wish all of you God's blessings on this beautiful Monday. Sending some more birthday greetings to Alvin Dubridado from the entire home circle, and wishing you long life and good health and strength. Okay? And of course, from the Breakfast Show as well, bro, your ZJB Radio family. Happy, happy birthday to you, mate. Folks, we gotta go.
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6: BBC News with Emily Thomas. President Trump's Middle East envoy, Jared Kushner, has met Prime Minister Benjamin Netanyahu as he seeks Israeli backing for the US-backed Gaza peace plan. Mr. Netanyahu has rejected the proposals. Here's our correspondent in Jerusalem, Yoland Nell.
7: Israeli officials have been raising some specific concerns. They've said they don't want troops to withdraw from Gaza until there is a full disarmament of Hamas. So that is a change in the sequencing from the Board of Peace roadmap. They've also raised questions about the verification process. They don't want Turkey and Qatar to be involved because there is mistrust of their intentions. They believe they are too close to Hamas. And they've also been saying they want Hamas weapons to be destroyed. They don't just want them to be stored by this Palestinian Technocratic Committee, which is part of the roadmap plan.
6: China's leader Xi Jinping has praised the ruling Communist Party's decision to clamp down on the Tiananmen democracy protests. The rare mention of events of 1989 came during a speech marking the centenary of the birth of one of his predecessors, Jiang Zemin. The BBC's Stephen McDonnell says Mr. Xi is trying to highlight the connection between his government and Jiang's, shifting attention away from current hardships.
8: Youth unemployment, the property crisis keeps going. There's just such an overall problem with domestic demand and just not a spirit of optimism. The problem is all the things that are going really well with the economy, all the new stuff, whether it be robotics or, you know, electric vehicles or AI, they don't employ that many people. And so they're not putting money in the pockets of that many ordinary Chinese people. And while things are going okay, they don't feel like they're getting better and better and better and better as they were during Jiang Zemin's time.
6: The latest economic data from China indicates a further weakening of domestic demand in the world's second largest economy. Last month's growth in retail sales slowed to 0.6%, less than half of what have been predicted by analysts. In the housing sector, demand also remained subdued. A local governor in southern Russia says a woman's been killed in a Ukrainian drone attack on an industrial facility in the Astrakhan region. Earlier, six people were killed in a Ukrainian strike in the Belgorod region. From Kyiv, here's our Ukraine correspondent, Dan Johnson.
9: Ukraine has been launching missile strikes as well as long-range drone attacks on Russian infrastructure, but officials are keen to emphasize that they are not targeting civilians. They aim to hit oil refineries, transport networks, and the distribution warehouses of retailers like Wildberries to disrupt military supply routes, they say, although they have emphasized that part of that strategy is to impact the Russian economy and to make Russians feel the impact of this war.
6: There's been intense fighting in the Somali city of Baidoa, where forces loyal to a former regional leader have clashed with the federal army. Gunfire and explosions were heard across the city, with local reports saying civilians had been killed. Government troops and residents said the militia had been driven out of the city. The French Prime Minister Sébastien Lecornu has been jeered during a visit to the coastal commune of Le Porge, where almost 200 homes burned down during recent wildfires. Angry residents of the commune near Bordeaux demanded to speak to Mr. Le Cornu about what they say was an insufficient government response to the fires, the worst in France in decades. They also accused the authorities of prioritising

0: attracting upscale resorts. An unusual rescue operation has taken place on the Greek island of Crete after a vulture refused to budge from the wing of a plane which was about to take off. Reports say the pilot of a Ryanair flight contacted the control tower at Heraklion Airport after noticing the large bird. Joanna Keane reports.
1: The vulture had climbed onto the wing of the plane and then refused to move. The control tower decided this was a job for firefighters, who used a special ladder and protective clothes to catch the large bird. According to reports, the pilot helped in the rescue operation by moving the wing of the aircraft, and the vulture remained calm throughout. Birds are routinely sucked into the engines of aircraft and can cause problems. Last week, investigators found bird remains in the engine of another Ryanair plane, where a passenger was partially sucked through a broken window.
0: The authorities in Pakistan say they've arrested almost 260 people following a raid on an alleged scam call centre in Islamabad. Pakistani intelligence services said 40 Chinese nationals and 170 people from Vietnam were among those detained. It's believed they travelled into Pakistan on tourist visas. And that's the latest world news from the BBC.
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3: In the headlines, Montserrat represented at regional meeting of education ministers. Mountain Aglow Initiative credited for contributing to disaster risk reduction practices. And St. Lucian Senator calls for greater public involvement in the legislative process. Good morning, I am Victoria Chalmers. And this is the morning news in association with BBC Radio and TV.
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3: Now for the news. Minister of Education, Dr. the Honourable Ingrid Bofong, recently participated, virtually, in a regional meeting of Caribbean Education Ministers last week. The 52nd meeting of the CARICOM Council for Human and Social Development on Education brought together education ministers, regional institutions, partner organizations, and other stakeholders to discuss the future of education across the Caribbean. The two-day meeting, which ran from August 12th to 13th, was chaired by Guyana's Minister of Education, Sonia Parag, under the theme Educating for Life, Purpose and Caribbean Progress. Ministers examined a range of issues, including micro-credentialing, assessments across the region, strengthening mathematics programs at the primary and secondary levels, and advancing teachers, teaching, and the teaching profession. Opening the meeting, Minister Parag said education must go beyond preparing students to pass examinations, arguing that education systems must equip learners to think critically, challenge the status quo, and adapt to a rapidly changing world. She also highlighted the importance of technical and vocational education, apprenticeships, industry-based training, and talent development. CARICOM Secretary General Dr. Carla Barnett also stressed the growing demand for technical, vocational, and digital skills across the region. She said this presents an opportunity to strengthen the link between education, skills development, and employment, while using technical and vocational education and training to build the Caribbean's resilience and competitiveness. The discussions contribute to regional policies aimed at strengthening education systems, supporting multiple pathways to success, and preparing Caribbean citizens to navigate an increasingly dynamic global environment. A research paper by four prominent scientists has credited the Mountain Aglow Initiative for contributing to disaster risk reduction DRR practices on Montserrat. The group, which included Dr. Karen Pascal at the Montserrat Volcano Observatory and Professor Jenny Barclay of the School of Earth Sciences, University of Bristol, United Kingdom, identified three principal impacts. It says Mountain Aglow has added to the repertoire of resources available to DRR practitioners by incorporating the lived experience and enhancing inter-institutional ties between DRR and non-DRR institutions. In doing so, they believe the initiative has contributed to improved volcano awareness within the community. Another benefit is awareness and disaster responsive capacity within the younger generation in particular. The research highlights important implications for the community at large, as the young people are now more aware and may be more engaged with risk messages related to the volcano. This increases their capacity to make informed decisions and actively participate in community-level disaster responses in the future. The scientific group believes that overall, the initiative has enhanced the development of social capital and capacity sharing within parts of the community by encouraging the sharing of stories of the lived experience of the eruption within and across generations and demographics. Mountain Aglow is a public outreach project by the Montserrat Volcano Observatory that documents the history, creative arts, and community experiences surrounding the Soufre Hills volcano eruptions. It features digital archives, student-focused school exhibits, and personal stories capturing life alongside an active volcano. Montserrat Ferry Services Limited has announced progress in its quest to provide a ferry service to the island. The company reported on the weekend that the Oriole Express is now off dry dock and is on the open seas once again. The vessel underwent maintenance and safety checks, including hull maintenance and cleaning, removing marine growth, structural and safety checks, protective coatings, and regulatory and compliance checks. The owners and operators of the Oriole Express have not yet announced a starting date, but say the service would provide local jobs, support youth sports and education, boost health tourism, and keep wealth at home. Meanwhile, the government of Montserrat is hoping to issue a tender for a ferry service shortly. Women on Montserrat and around the globe have the opportunity to engage in a weekend of feminine uplift at the 2026 staging of the Women in Excellence Conference. Held under the theme She Knows Her Worth, the conference is a weekend dedicated to empowering women and focuses on cultivating excellence in all aspects of life. The conference is a collaborative effort between the Ministry of Buildings, Utilities, Infrastructure, Labour, Transportation and Ecclesiastical Affairs, Built E, and Women in the Diaspora. It is scheduled to run from August 20th to 23rd at the Braids Arts and Education Centre. The conference will be hosted by Reverend Dr. Idris Webb and will feature presenters to include Minister Jacqueline King, Jermaine Dublin, and Aisha Carty. The full schedule and further information can be found on the website womenofexcellence2020.com. Telecommunications company Digicel has apologized to customers following the recent removal of several channels from its cable television service. Marketing manager of Digicel's North West Indies region, Monique Dublin, explained that the decision to remove the channels was made at the corporate level. She said new channels have been added as compensation, along with other improvements to the Digicel package at no additional cost to customers. However, no indication was given as to whether the removed channels will be restored.
5: even though some of the channels were removed, we would have gone ahead and added some additional channels to compensate to our customers. And those new channels went in effect on August 1st. So even though you might have lost some channels, we would have added back some new channels for the packages as well, just to compensate. And again, we do apologize for those channels that have been missing. While removed, 9 additional channels were added. At the moment, even though you may have lost the channels and we're giving you additional channels, we are giving you additional speed as well, just to enjoy all the amenities of the packages that you're currently paying for. If you're signing up for home internet, you as well can enjoy the double speed at no extra cost. And our existing customers as well can enjoy double the speed at no extra cost.
3: 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Antigua-based meteorological consultants 268 Weather has revised its forecast for the 2026 Atlantic hurricane season downward, but is warning residents in Montserrat and across the Caribbean not to let their guard down as the peak of the season approaches. In its latest outlook, meteorologist Dale Destin projects 12 named storms, 4 hurricanes, and 2 major hurricanes, citing the increasing likelihood of a strong El Niño developing during the busiest months of the hurricane season. The updated forecast also lowers the season's projected accumulated cyclone energy, ACE, index to 99, reflecting expectations of below normal overall storm activity. Destin said the downgrade is largely due to strengthening El Niño conditions, which typically suppress hurricane development in the Atlantic. He added that uncertainty remains, particularly regarding Saharan dust, which could further reduce storm activity if it becomes more widespread. Despite the reduced outlook, 268 Weather stressed that fewer storms do not necessarily mean a lower risk for islands such as Montserrat and the wider region. Forecasters emphasized that it only takes one hurricane making landfall to cause significant damage and urged residents to continue reviewing emergency plans, assembling disaster supplies, and preparing their homes ahead of the season's peak. The forecast notes that nearly 90% of seasonal activity is still expected between August and October, traditionally the most active period of the Atlantic hurricane season. During that time, 9 named storms, 3 hurricanes, and 2 major hurricanes are expected. Residents are being encouraged to maintain hurricane preparedness measures regardless of the lower seasonal forecast. A Montserratian singer and songwriter is continuing a family musical legacy with his involvement in a new jingle for the Bank of Montserrat Limited. Dillon Leiter Castle, the nephew of the late Alphonsus Arrow Castle and the son of the late Justin Hero Castle, wrote and performed the track, which was produced by Montserratian Valis Weeks of Shaker HD Productions and managed by Rebel Rock Media Limited. The new jingle comes years after the bank's identity became closely associated with songs performed by Arrow. The new production represents another chapter in the Castle family's long-standing contribution to the island's musical heritage. Leiter, who has also played a significant role in the local music scene as a songwriter and producer, said he was honored to be involved in the project alongside his longtime production partner, Weeks. The jingle is now being aired on CJB Radio and is expected to feature in the bank's promotional material. In regional news in St. Lucia, opposition Senator Alicia Norbert is calling for greater public involvement in the legislative process, arguing that citizens should have a voice in the making of laws that directly affect them. While supporting increased public participation, Norbert says he remains concerned that some bills being considered may not be receiving sufficient scrutiny or consultation before being advanced. More in this report from Lamar Marriott from DBS News.
6: Ahead of Thursday's Senate sit-in, opposition Senator Elisha Norbert expressed satisfaction with a petition notice submitted by residents of Mikud North, despite what he describes as a lengthy process. At the same time, he questioned whether legislation such as the plea bargaining bill, which is back before the Senate for a second reading, are receiving adequate consideration. Norbert also raised concerns about whether members of the public are being given enough time to properly review proposed legislation and participate in consultations.
7: My concern is whether the public got enough time for consultation, to participate in consultation with the bills. I remain very concerned about how serious Parliament is taken, how these papers go through the different stages, and how much time and effort that the public gets to contribute to the discussion.
6: Turning to the Criminal Code Amendment dealing with noise control, Norbert stressed the importance of consulting young people who may be directly affected by the proposed regulations. He says the youth must be included in the decision-making process rather than simply being subjected to laws made without their input.
7: It's very important that we engage with the young people who have their sound systems on their vehicles, people who play music at their homes. It's important that we all Saint Lucians are part of the lawmaking process. And sometimes I do not get the feeling that enough engagement happens. But these are very important pieces of legislation. I do plan to support them, but I will express my concerns.
6: Whether addressing delays surrounding petitions or proposed noise control regulations, Norbert says the public's voice must remain central to the legislative process. He maintains that meaningful consultation is essential to ensuring that laws are properly understood, carefully considered, and reflective of the people they are intended to serve.
3: In other regional news, a call is being made for greater equality in caregiving in Barbados. The Bureau of Gender Affairs is using its Sharing Care campaign to challenge traditional expectations around who should be responsible for children, older persons, and other dependents. Minister of People, Empowerment and Elder Affairs, Adrian Ford, says the evidence shows a significant imbalance between men and women when it comes to unpaid care work. Deanza Roberts from CBC News tells us more.
8: Caring should not be the responsibility of one gender. That's a message the Bureau of Gender Affairs is seeking to turn into action through the Sharing Care Pledge. Legal consultant to the Ministry of People Empowerment and Elder Affairs, Dr. Jacqueline Wiltshire, says the pledge calls for shared responsibility in homes, workplaces and communities while recognizing the contribution of all caregivers.
9: Today, we move beyond conversation to commitment. Culturally in Barbados, caring is still typically seen as woman work in and outside of the household. We recognize the value of unpaid domestic and care work, and I know that with UN Women, we have taken on the task of trying to measure that value. These data will help us to understand not only how much unpaid care work exists, but also how it affects women's ability to engage in paid work and pursue their own dreams, including further their studies.
8: According to 2024 research conducted by the Barbados Statistical Service, the Ministry of Finance, Economic Affairs and Investment, women spend nearly 2.5 times more caring for children than men. Minister of People Empowerment and Elder Affairs, Adrian Ford, gives further insight into that research.
10: Women in Barbados spend nearly 2.5 times more time caring for children and almost 3 times more undertaking unpaid domestic and care work than men. We have to correct that, man. They're saying that the women spend 2.5 more times than the men being in the homes, taking care of the children, reading bedtime stories, making breakfast, preparing dinner at night. That women spend more time cuddling the little ones and sending them to bed, 2.5 more times than men.
8: The Sharing Care campaign also extends beyond parents. The minister says Barbados must consider the needs of older people.
10: There is an enshrined right in the Constitution for any person under 16 years old to receive the appropriate care. I want to go a little further and elasticize on that. There's equally a right for every citizen of Barbados to be able to take care of not only those in the dawn of their lives, but those in the twilight of their years.
8: A pledge wall was signed by government officials and representatives of organizations as a visible commitment to shared caregiving. The challenge now is moving from a public pledge to everyday practice.
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12: I'm Keola Green and this is Sports Zone. And we begin with football. Munsrat's Emerald Boys suffered an 8-1 defeat to Guyana in their opening match of the 2026 CFU Under-14 Boys Challenge Series in the Dominican Republic Sunday. Levi French scored Munsrat's lone goal as the team made its debut in the developmental tournament. In his post-match comments, coach Kelvin Pond expressed confidence in his team.
13: I'm very pleased with my team's performance, taking into consideration we had such limited time to prepare. And this is also the first time that we are playing in a tournament like this. And this group of players are actually coming together and playing as a unit. The boys can hold their head high. They stood up and they were counted on when we needed them the most. It's just that it just wasn't in our favor today. And also, as I said before, we weren't able to prepare as properly as we needed to prepare. But there were a lot of individually good performances today. And I think the boys can definitely hold their head high and look forward to the next game.
14: Yeah, I take into consideration that it's a development tournament and that is the way how I have approached it. I have also said to my boys, this is not really about winning. Yes, we would like to win as a nation because we are a proud nation, but for them, it's more about development for me because Montserrat has not taken part in a tournament for the last 8 years like this, or maybe seven, or I'm not sure the number, but just to say that we haven't been here for a long time. So for their development, it is very important, and this can also be the spark for the younger generation back home to see that there is a pathway for them and they need to now apply themselves and be ready for when they're called upon in a few years. I think this tournament is next year, so they got to be ready for when we are ready for them. Please take the message that I am going to give tonight on board. And I think that tomorrow we just need to play as a team and we need to be focused and we need to be ready for whatever Bahamas throws at us. Because at the end of the day, it's not going to be an easy game. But if we are mentally prepared and physically prepared, I think that we can go out there and put down a good showing. But win, lose or draw, as I said before in the previous one, this is a development tournament. So we are just gauging where the players are, the standards that they are. But I can tell you that they are a good bunch of players and I am happy to work with them. I want to thank them very much. And we have to also remember that this is a work in progress. And I ask you all to just be patient. I have just started working back with these boys from a long spell off. And trust me, Montserrat is in good hands because I am very passionate about this loss. After the game, I cried all the way home on the coach. And that's just because I was very hurt also as a coach and I was hurt for my players. So what I will say to them is, know that Montserrat football is in good hands and we are doing our best to take Montserrat football forward.
12: Coach Kelvin Pond. The Emerald Boys are competing in Tier 1 Group C of the tournament. They return to action today, Monday, against the Bahamas before facing Anguilla on Wednesday. The Under-14 Boys Challenge Series runs from August 16th to the 23rd, bringing together some of the Caribbean's promising young footballers for a week of competition. We turn to cricket. Jamaica Kingsmen have secured their first win of the 2026 CPL tournament, chasing down 183 to beat Trinbago Knight Riders by 5 wickets on Saturday night. Kirk McKenzie led the chase with a blistering 69 off just 25 balls, leaving Kingsmen needing 90 from the final 13 overs. But TKR fought back through their spinners, restricting Kingsmen to just 36 runs while taking 3 wickets in the next 8 overs. With 54 needed from 30 balls, Andrew Russell and Rovman Powell launched a late attack, smashing 45 runs in just 2 overs. Russell hit 27 off 15 before falling, but Powell stayed unbeaten on 29 to see Kingsmen home with 8 balls to spare. Still in cricket, Bangladesh thrashed Australia by 9 wickets on the fourth day of the series opener in Darwin to complete one of Test cricket's greatest upsets. After bowling the hosts out for 284 and needing 57 to win, Mominal Haq caught Bo Webster to the boundary for the winning runs to seal the nation's first Test victory in Australia. Australia are the top-ranked Test nation, while Bangladesh haven't played a series under the five-day format in the country since a 2-0 defeat in 2003. Turning to tennis, Britain's Arthur Furry beat Australia's James Duckworth at the Cincinnati Open in his first match since making a shock run to the Wimbledon semifinals last month. Furry, who had jumped to a career-high world ranking of 36 following his Wimbledon success, 1-6-4-2-6-7-6-7-4 in 2 hours and 34 minutes against Duckworth in Ohio as he warmed up for the US Open later this month. And finally, in golf, Jack Whaley became only the second Englishman to win the US Amateur Championship since 1911 as he beat American Jay Leng Jr. 4-3 at Merion. Victory will give the 22-year-old a place in the field for the Masters, US Open and the Open at St Andrews in 2027. Watch the clock, it's gone! That was a look at the morning news, which came to you in association with BBC Radio and TV. A reminder that the midday news will be at 12 noon, Newswatch is at 3 p.m. and our major newscast, The News at 6, this evening. Join us then. For ZJB News, I am Victoria Chalmers, wishing you, on behalf of the news team, a productive day.
15: So you check your morning down, it's 27 minutes before 8 o'clock. And today's going to be relatively dry and stable conditions will persist. The weather mostly fair and hazy. Weather, the winds are blowing from the east at about 12 to 21 miles. Seas are up to about 5 to 7 feet. Small craft advisory is in effect. Sunset today looks like 6:34 p.m. and sunrise tomorrow morning, 5:54 a.m.
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15: 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We just brought you the BBC's World News. We also brought you local and regional developments for sports. But guess what? I even got better news for you this morning. 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

0: 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Throughout today's program, the nurses will seek to educate you, the listening audience, on matters pertaining to your health and also provide information on activities and development within the nursing department. So please stay tuned for the program This Week with the Nurses.
1: 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My name is Nurse Wilberg, attached to the Glendon Hospital, male and female wards. Today we are going to talk about appointment on discharge. 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Specialist appointment, referral to a specialist for further care. Clinic appointment for ongoing treatment such as wound care or chronic disease management. Diagnostic appointment for tests such as blood works, x-ray, or scans. Purpose of discharge appointment. The purpose of a discharge appointment is to ensure continuity of care. It allows healthcare providers to monitor recovery, adjust medication, detect complication early, and provide further guidance for patients' health. What if an appointment is not given? If no appointment is given at discharge, the patient should contact the hospital or clinic if the need arises, visit the nearest health center, ensure they have clear discharge instructions before leaving, follow up with their primary care provider. What to do if you miss your appointment? If a patient misses their appointment, they should call the clinic or hospital as soon as possible. Reschedule the appointment. Inform the healthcare provider of any ongoing symptoms. Avoid delaying care, especially if symptoms worsen. In conclusion, discharge appointments are essential for safe recovery. Patients should always take responsibility for their own health by attending and managing their appointments to ensure their best health outcomes. Thank you for listening. Do have a blessed rest of your day.
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0: You have just heard the program This Week with the Nurses. 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

0: Notice is hereby given that the 32nd Annual General Meeting of the Shareholders of Bank of Mansurat Limited will be held on Wednesday, August 26th, 2026, commencing at 5 p.m. at the Braids Arts and Education Center, Braids. Bank of Mansurat Limited will also provide shareholders with the option to participate in the meeting virtually. Shareholders who wish to participate virtually are required to register in advance of the meeting to facilitate verification of their shareholder status and ensure that access is provided only to current shareholders. Shareholders attending the meeting in person are not required to register in advance. Shareholders wishing to participate virtually should visit www.bankofmansurat.ms to register. The 2025 financial statements and proxy form are also available on the website under the Shareholder Relations tab. Nominations for election and or re-election of directors may be made in writing or on the prescribed form and must reach the bank's registered office at least 3 working days before the date of the meeting or by close of business on Friday, August 21st, 2026. A shareholder of the company who is entitled to attend and vote at this meeting may appoint a proxy to vote in his or her place. A proxy need not be a shareholder of the company. The instrument appointing a proxy shall be in writing under the hand of the appointer, or if such appointer is a corporation, either under its common seal or under the hand of an officer or authority so authorized. The proxy form, however, must be delivered to the bank not less than 48 hours before the meeting by 5 p.m. on Monday, August 24th, 2026. The nomination form and proxy form can be downloaded from the bank's website. Kindly note that only registered shareholders will be admitted to the meeting.
1: Nothing, absolutely nothing beats reminiscing with family, with friends and old schoolmates and church members. Guess what? The Mansurat Seventh-day Adventist community putting on their school reunion happening from March 13th to the 20th, 2027. So let's reconnect, reminisce and renew. You can register and get more information on www.montserratsdaschoolreunion.com. There'll be a health fair, a gala, community outreach, island

0: Seventh-day Adventist Community School Reunion, March 13th to the 20th, 2027. Let's reconnect, reminisce, and renew.
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Okay, so we're getting up there 7 now before 8 o'clock in the morning. And parents and guardians of students registered for the Small Beginners Music Workshop to be held at the Salem Community Resource Center from today until the 27th. Yorks to note, transportation is being provided by Clifford's Bus, and we'll leave the lookout range shelter at around 8:15 this morning. Daily picking up students along the route to Salem. Lunch is being provided at the workshop. Again, make sure that the children on the roadside by 8:15. Parents and guardians of children attending the Mustard Secondary School, you ask to know that the school is closed. The school will reopen on Monday, 24th August. And for any questions, please contact the Ministry of Education at 491-2541. Delta Petroleum Mutual Limited informing the driving public that Osborne Service Center in St. Peter's will be closed all day tomorrow, Tuesday, August 18, and NF Gas Station in Sweeney's on Wednesday, August 19. Delta Petroleum apologizes for any inconvenience. Is screen time becoming a challenge at home? The Ministry of Health and Social Services invites parents and caregivers and anyone working with children to join an informative online discussion on managing your child's screen time. In today's digital world, screens are part of everyday life, but finding a healthy balance is essential for children's mental well-being, sleep, learning, and social development. This interactive session will provide practical strategies to help families create healthy screen habits while encouraging open discussion and shared experiences. This Wednesday, August 19, 5 to 6 p.m., platform Microsoft Teams, facilitated by Dr. Dion Imara, clinical psychologist, Microsoft Teams. 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

So tell me, are you with me? 3 minutes now before 8. We're inside the hurricane season, but guess what? The sun is out and all is beautiful. Yeah, man, it's such a beautiful, beautiful Monday morning. How you doing, everybody? 8 o'clock, workers, where you at?

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Again, to all the fine folks who are celebrating today, happy, happy birthday.

0: actor today. Today's Marcus Garvey's birthday. And there's a celebration being planned this afternoon down at Ace, down at Carls Bay from around 5 o'clock. And so you can be a part of that, right? I don't know if Pinky's back. I don't know if Wendell Daly is back. I can see his bus, but I don't know if he's around someplace. Just in case he is, somebody tell him I say good morning. Or let me tell him myself, good morning, brother. And to you and your passengers, be safe out there, huh? Nicole, what's happening? Let me say good morning to Auntie Ruth Lynn, Uncle Charles up there in New York City. Hope out as well. Hey, hello, man. What's happening, brother? Auntie Glenn Williams, how you do? How you do? You good? Sister Didia, how y'all keeping today, huh? Joe and Eunice Daly, hello to the Byams. How y'all doing today, huh? Mommy Lydia, good seeing you yesterday. Mommy Moose, hope all is good, huh? In the meantime, let me say good morning to the maestro. Yeah, man, the only rodent. Yeah, man, house rat, huh? What a guy. What a guy. He's special. Doing a thing at the cricket yesterday, like only he can do it. Mm-hmm. Morning, guy.
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0: Bernadine.
1: We're right today.
0: Tell JD in morning, no man.

Yo, Shags. Brother Shags, morning. Oh, good day to you, man. Yeah, I think that yesterday was your birthday, right? Hope you had a good one, brother. Hope that you had some goat head and all of that, right? Yeah, man, Shags. Yeah, he celebrated yesterday. Belated birthday greetings, guy.

The name is Jay Dean, huh? Yeah, we got a thing local, she says. And of course, the match at under 14s. Yeah, they'll take on Bahamas this morning, 10 o'clock, the second match. Yeah, they went down to Guyana yesterday, 8-1. That is why I'm not speaking to any Guyanese for the next 8 days. A little bit after 9 o'clock this morning, we have a quick chat with Kello. Yeah, Coach Kello Pond. Janice, morning. How you doing? Long time no see. Eunice, morning.

0: Surratt. You're waking up with Basil Chambers.
1: That's the part. That's the part I like. What we own is we own, huh? You check your morning time, 8, that was 8. Monday morning on the rock. Inside the hurricane season, remember, we gotta keep on paying attention, right? Yeah, man, there's no joke. Have you made it? Are you there? Big up yourself, man.

The name is Sir MacLean Emmanuel. The mighty, mighty monarch, King George III, eh? And so we pledge it to be good, good citizens, eh? Yep. Sometimes you know the struggle is real, but you gotta keep on plowing on, eh? No turning back, no giving up. All part of the journey. So there you go. And so we continue to be thankful. We continue to move with purpose. In spite of all, huh? Thank you so much, everybody, for choosing ZGB Radio. Thank you so much. Don't forget, as you move, remember, under 14s, down in the Dominican Republic, representing the Rock. Yeah, the first game didn't go too well for them. Yeah, lost 8-1 to Guyana. But of course, as Coach Kello said, and we'll have a chat with him again after 9. Yeah, it's a learning process, right? Yep. First time some of these guys have been, on the big pitch. Maybe the first competitive game for some of these guys as well. Yeah. So we're going to take it one step at a time, and we're going to keep on encouraging them. To every parent, every guardian, remember that you've got your job to do as well, right? They might be feeling a bit down and all of that, but you got to give them a phone call, encourage them. All right? Let them know it's going to be all good. One month's what you say, right? Okay. And so we pledge. Up next, we'll bring to you a motivational piece for this morning.

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1: I want to talk to you today about victory begins in the dark. The book of Genesis starts off telling how God created everything. It says the evening and the morning were the first day. You would think it would be the reverse. The morning and the evening were the first day. But God starts the day in the dark. At 12 a.m., nothing looks any different. If you didn't have a watch, you wouldn't know you've entered a new day. It's still dark outside. Looks the same as it did at 9 o'clock, at 10 o'clock, at 11 o'clock. There's no sign that something has changed. But when the clock strikes midnight, in that 1 second, when nothing looks any different, it goes from p.m. to a.m. It's still dark, but it's a new day. It would make more sense if God started the day in the light, when the sun came up, at 6 or 7 in the morning, when the dawn breaks, the light comes, then it's obvious we would know it's a new day. We can see it. Things have changed. We hear the birds start chirping. The sun comes over the horizon. We have all this evidence that we've entered a new day. But on purpose, God chose to start the day in the dark. It's symbolic of how He does things in our lives. He gives us a promise. He says we've come into a new day. He's restoring health back into us. We're going to lend and not borrow. Our child is going to get back on course. We believe, we pray, we stand in faith, but nothing is changing. Nothing looks any different. Nothing feels any different. Still dark outside. Joel, my back is still hurting. My business hasn't grown. My health hasn't improved. This is what faith is all about. You can't see it, but you have to know you passed midnight. You've gone from p.m. to a.m. Yes, it's still dark outside. Yes, nothing has changed, but the sun is on its way up. Healing is on the horizon. Promotion, freedom, the right people. It's just a matter of time before you see the light come breaking forth. And don't be discouraged by the dark. The dark doesn't mean nothing has changed. The dark is not a sign that God is not working, that He didn't hear your prayer. Thoughts will tell you, you would have seen something by now. You would feel a little better. One of those companies would have called you back. That addiction wouldn't be this strong. You have to walk by faith and not by sight. If you walk by sight, you'll talk yourself out of it. Because 11:30 at night doesn't look any different than midnight. Everything you can see, feel, touch, smell looks just the same. There's no evidence that it's a new day. But the psalmist said, the moment you pray, the tide of the battle turns. You can't see it, but when you prayed, you left the p.m. and you came into a.m. It's a new day. You may not be able to see any sign of it. That's okay. Victory begins in the dark. The dark means the sun is on the way up. The promise is about to come forth. Who can stop the sun from rising each morning? Who can keep light from breaking forth over the horizon? All the forces of darkness cannot stop what God has ordained for you. They cannot keep what He promised from coming to pass. In the face of that darkness, when you don't see any light, get in agreement with God. Father, thank You that it's a new day. It may be still dark out, but I don't go by what I see. I go by what I know. And I know that I've passed midnight. That means my healing is coming. My breakthrough is coming. My abundance is coming. My victory is coming. When you realize God starts with darkness to bring about new things in our life, then you won't get discouraged by the darkness. You'll thank Him in the middle of the darkness. You'll praise Him despite what's trying to stop you. This is what Paul and Silas did. They were put in prison for sharing their faith. The religious leaders, the Sadducees, they didn't like them. They accused them of causing a disturbance. They were in the deepest part of the dungeon to make sure they couldn't escape. But God won't let you get in a problem that He can't bring you out of. If that difficulty was going to stop your destiny, God wouldn't have allowed it. It may seem too big for you. You could never overcome it, but it's not too big for our God. He already has the solution. That trouble can't keep you from your purpose. That setback in your finances, the anxiety, the depression is not permanent. It may be dark now. You've had some bad breaks, or you brought trouble on yourself. You think you're stuck? No, get ready. God is not through with you. What He ordained for your life will come to pass. That difficulty is a setup for Him to show out in your life. You may have areas where it feels dark right now. Nothing is changing. That's a test. Will you praise Him in the dark? Will you thank Him that what He promised is on the way? Will you talk like it's going to turn around? Believe that healing is coming, even though the medical report isn't improving? Don't go by what you feel. Your feelings don't always tell you the truth. Your emotions will try to convince you that it's never going to work out. Your mind will tell you all the reasons it's not going to happen. Look how big those obstacles are. A walk by faith. Father, thank You that I've come into my midnight, that it's a new day. It may still be dark out, but I know You start the day in the dark. I know that means light is on the way. Keep a song of praise in your heart. Well, Joel, I've been doing this a long time. I don't understand why nothing is changing. God's timing is not our timing. Keep doing the right thing. You're in a new day. You pass midnight. It may be 3 a.m. You have a few more hours, so to speak, before the sun comes up. I've learned the longer it's taking, the better it's going to be. God is getting you prepared for the blessing He's already prepared for you. And when it's taking a long time, that's because the blessing is bigger than you can handle right now. A lot of times in our difficulties, we call people, call friends, call relatives, call experts, and that's all fine. But make sure you call out to God. Ask Him to help you. He created the universe. He flung stars into place. He has all power. You don't have to beg Him. You don't have to plead with Him. He's longing to be good to you. The scripture says it is the Father's good pleasure to give you the kingdom. Just ask in faith for what He's already promised. One of the most powerful things we can do is take God's word to Him. Remind Him what He said. Father, You said You would restore health back unto me. Lord, I'm asking for Your healing. I'm asking You to do what medicine cannot do. Take His word and pray bold prayers. Father, You said My children will be mighty in the land. I'm asking You to free them from this addiction. Take away these wrong friends. Help them to fulfill their destiny. Oh, Father, You said I would prosper and be in good health, that I would lend and not borrow, that You are Jehovah Jireh, the Lord my provider. So, Lord, I'm asking You to supply all of my needs. Make rivers in the desert. Give me overflow so I can be a bigger blessing. Instead of complaining about the dark, being discouraged by the dark, have a new perspective. The dark means light is coming. Now do your part. Start praising Him in the dark. Start thanking Him that things are changing in your favor. Don't be moved by what you see. 11:30 at night doesn't look any different than midnight, but midnight is a new day. God is saying the clock has ticked in your favor. You pass midnight. Things may not look any different yet. Don't worry, light is on the way. The sun has never once not come up. God has never once not made good on His promises. It may not happen on our timetable or the way we thought, but I can assure you the sun is going to come up in your life. You wouldn't be alive if God didn't have something amazing in your future. God is faithful. What He promised you, He's going to bring to pass. In the scripture, Job went through a dark time. Everything was going great. Life was good. Then the bottom fell out. He lost his health, lost his family, lost his business. Didn't seem fair. The scripture says Job was the most righteous man of his day. You would think he wouldn't have any dark seasons. He wouldn't have to deal with disappointments, bad breaks. But life happens to us all. Rain falls on the just and the unjust. The difference with the just, with people like you, people that honor God, is God promises to take what was meant for harm and turn it for your good. There may be dark seasons, but if you'll stay in faith and not get bitter, God won't just bring you out. He'll bring you out better than you were before. He'll make the enemy pay for bringing that trouble. I've heard it said, what if the darkness you're going through is not the darkness of the tomb, but the darkness of the womb? The darkness that precedes God doing something amazing in your life. You're not in the darkness of the tomb. Have a new perspective. You're in the darkness of the womb. God is about to do something that you haven't seen. You're going to discover talent that you didn't know you had. That person that broke your heart, walked out on you, they didn't stop your destiny. You're about to meet someone better than you've ever imagined. That dark time is not wasted. God is using it to birth something that you could have never experienced without it. Job went through this dark season, but that's not where he ended. The scripture says God restored back to Job twice what he had before. He was more blessed in the second part of his life than he was the first. Yes, it was dark, but when the sun rose up, he came out with double. Don't believe those lies that the darkness is permanent. It's never going to change. That darkness is a sign that double is coming. The sun is going to rise in your life again. You're going to see the goodness of God in ways you've never seen. He's breathing in your direction right now. In the unseen realm, things are changing in your favor. Forces of darkness are being pushed back. The right breaks are headed your way. He's going to make things happen that you couldn't make happen. You're going to know it was the hand of God. My challenge, trust Him in the dark. You may not see anything improving. That's okay. Walk by faith and not by sight. If you'll do this, I believe and declare God is about to turn your mourning into dancing, your sadness into joy. Like Job, you're going to come out restored, promoted, healthy, free, better than you were before, in Jesus' name. I'd like to give you an opportunity to make Jesus the Lord of your life. Would you pray with me? Just say, Lord Jesus, I repent of my sins. Come into my heart. I make you my Lord and Savior.

Thank you so very much, Joel Austin. Thank you so much, brother. Thank you. Yeah. Another inspirational piece right during the breakfast show. This is JB Radio. Getting down to 29 plus 8.

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0: 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This is a party of energy. Can't behave or stay home.
1: Notice from the Comptroller of Inland Revenue. The general public is hereby notified that the Inland Revenue Division will be holding a public auction sale in keeping with Section 53 of the Property Tax Act. The auction is set to take place on 23rd September 2026 at 10 a.m. at the Multipurpose Sports Complex.
2: The list of hereditaments for auction are properties that have accumulated arrears in excess of 3 years. Information on the properties to be auctioned is published in the Gazette, the newspaper, the MCRS website, and will also be on display from 8:30 in the morning at the auction site.
1: Take note, therefore, that if the amounts in arrears on these properties are not paid in full by 9 a.m. on the 23rd September 2026, the auction will proceed in accordance with the provisions in the Property Tax Act. Markers have been placed by each property up for auction for ease of identification.
2: Property owners, their agents or representatives are asked to take note and be guided accordingly. If you require updated information on the amount in arrears, please contact the Inland Revenue Division of the MCRS at irev@gov.ms or by telephone number 664-491-2463 or 664-491-3211.
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0: We've got to be sincere about it. We got to let him know how grateful we are. Another morning, another day, another chance, huh? Farmer Nappy and the Lydians doing something I'll call the thankful. Coming up next, we'll have a quick chat. She knows her worth. Next door to me, I can see Reverend Dr. Aegis Webb. She's there. I can also see the Honorable Veronica Dorset Hector. She's around. And of course, my nephew, Sandre Thomas. They're all here. Getting set for the event, which begins on August 20. We'll run until the 23rd, huh? Yes, man. Braids Pentecostal Church Conference Hall. 7 p.m. nightly. 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

0: So we on? Okay, so we good to go, Good morning, good morning to three beautiful folks on the other side. Good morning. You guys hear me?
1: Good morning.
2: Yes, good morning.
0: Morning. All right, okay. So let me first of all say good morning and welcome home, to Dr. Reverend Idris Webb. Good morning.
1: Good morning.
0: It is good to see you.
1: Good to see you.
0: How you been doing?
1: Wonderful.
0: Amen. And to my dear sister, Honorable Minister Dorset, morning to you.
1: Good morning, my brother. Good morning and blessings for the rest of the week and in your life.
0: Yes. I like what I'm seeing here because you know that I'm into the gospel thing as well. And you know that you and I have some unfinished business.
1: That's correct.
0: I actually sent to you. I don't know if you've looked at it,
1: but
0: maybe you need to get Sanjay more involved so that he can run with this and let's see what happens, right? That's why you have him, you know.
1: He
0: you have him in your ministry.
1: Instructed.
0: All right.
1: A woman who knows the world leads differently.
0: There you go. I feel good about that. My brother Sanjay. Andre, morning.
2: Good morning, Uncle Baz. Quick correction. I feel handsome this morning.
0: There you go.
1: I love it.
0: All right. So Sanjay, talk to us about what's happening here. She knows her worth and your involvement and all of that. Go right ahead.
2: So good morning, Montserrat. My name is Sanjay Thomas, Outreach Coordinator for the Ministry of Buildings, Utilities, Infrastructure, Labor, Transportation, and Ecclesiastical Affairs. And we are here this morning to promote the upcoming women's workshop, women's conference, captioned She Knows Her Worth. And as a young man who is actively involved in this conference coming up, I think I'm going to turn over to the women first to let them say their roles, and then I could say mine.
1: Okay. So, Montserrat, good morning, my brothers and sisters and friends of Montserrat. You have already been introduced to our sister of the soil, Reverend Dr. Idris Webb, who is a pastor. And between ourselves, we met when another woman who is also on the program, our sister Jermaine Dublin, was opening her store.
3: Yes.
1: And immediately when I saw her, I said to her, why don't you do a women's conference in Montserrat?
3: That's right.
1: And she would tell you the rest of the tale. And that is where this began.
3: This was birth, yeah.
1: And today we are here together to tell the women of Montserrat and those who are living in neighboring islands, if you can come down, come and join us as we continue to build connections. Firstly, our scripture that we stand on is, beloved, I wish above all things that thou mayest prosper and be in good health, as thy soul prospers. And that is taken from 3 John verses 1-2. So that anchors us. And then the theme, She Knows Her Worth, will focus us as we go through the conference. Is that right, Dr. Webb?
3: That's right.
1: Okay. We are also building our connections because she is in the diaspora. And
3: yes,
1: so,
3: ma'am.
1: Yeah, we are looking at building a wholesome Montserrat,
3: yes,
1: as our vision has already been established, although we are reviewing our SDP, our Sustainable Development Plan, at this time. So it's building that connection. And as we say, although we live local, we think global and we intend to impact global as well as we join together as sisters. Many women in Montserrat, because I speak with them, we share in different ways. I know that connection is important, and there are times when women must come together, and there are times when men must come together. Women are the backbone of our homes here in Montserrat. The majority of our homes are headed by single women, and also those who are married as well. They are also part of the backbone of their home. So we're coming together as well to inspire, to empower, to connect, to celebrate our work and strengthen each other as we plan to go forward, because we expect God to birth greater things out of this conference. Now, I'm not going to take all of the talking because I want Reverend Dr. Idris Webb to tell you what she's doing over there in America along with her family, because she has some powerful girls in her family as well, and they're going to be here as well for the conference. So, Dr. Webb, I asked her to address our people and our women.
3: Well, good morning, Montserrat. You are listening to a woman from the soil. I was born here in Montserrat in a little tiny village called Long Ground. Most of you, some of you don't even know where that is. But, you know, my name is Reverend Dr. Idris Webb, and I am the lead pastor of Ebenezer House of Worship in Massachusetts. And as the minister just rightfully said, she invited me in 2025. I came down just for an opening of a boutique of my sister, Jermaine. And she said to me, Pastor E, why don't you bring some women and come down and do a women's conference for us? But prior to coming down, I had prayed and I had said to God, I am going on vacation. And whatever the assignment is on Montserrat, I'm going to say yes. So when she asked me just about 3 or 4 days into my trip, I had no choice but to say yes. So here we are. We have worked, we have toiled, we've prayed, we've fasted for this time. And so on August 20th to the 24th, we are going to be talking about She Knows Her Worth. Mm-hmm. And this is mainly just to encourage us, just to bring out the best in women. Because there are times when we think that we know our worth when we really don't. Or sometimes we are too shy, maybe, you know, not exposed enough to, you know, accept that we are worth a lot. As women, we carry a lot. And so I'm encouraging every woman, bring your sister, bring your mother, bring your cousin, bring your friend, every woman you can find, just bring them to this conference, because I can assure you that it is going to be a blessing. Because we have also come to receive. We're not just coming to pour out. But we know that there are women here on the island who have a lot to offer. And so it's a two-way street. We're going to give and we're going to get. And so along with me, there are 8 other women. Once I said that, you know, I was asked to come down, women were just, I'm on this trip. And so 9 of us are here and we are going to shake the atmosphere.
4: Amen.
3: Through the Spirit of God, not by our own strength, but not by might, the scripture said. Not by power, but by my spirit, says the Lord. Amen. And so we are going to shake things, move things. And I can assure you that when we all leave this conference, that we will be better. We will understand fully the calling of God on our lives. And the calling just doesn't mean that we're going to hold a mic or we're going to be in a church preaching.
4: That's right.
3: That's not what it's all about. Some of us are called to be intercessors, encouragers. You know, we have the gifts in us. And so we are going to be pulling those gifts out so that you know exactly how to live, how to walk, how to talk, how to not accept the mediocre, but live to your full potential.
4: That's right. And if you look on the website, Pastor Webb would have outlined why she works with women.
3: Yes. I've worked with women for a long time. As a matter of fact, I know this is the calling on my life, because we have done in Boston many conferences, prayer summits, health summits, all of that, you know, geared towards women. And so if you go to womenofexcellence2020.com, it's outlined there, all the things that we are actually focusing on. We want to see women grow. We want to see them walk into their calling. We want to see women forget about the small places and take their rightful places in society, in their homes, wherever God would take them.
4: That's right, in their community. And no one is excluded, because God has given us various gifts.
3: Amen.
4: He has said to us in Genesis, be fruitful, multiply, yes, subdue, and have dominion.
1: But many, many, many, many of us women, we are not walking in that dominion. And that dominion might just be in your home, in your community,
3: Absolutely.
1: In your family,
3: Absolutely.
1: Wherever you feel that God has placed you or has rest a burden upon you to go forth. If you are cleaner, for example, be the best. When we walk into a room that you have cleaned, we must know that
3: That's right, you are here.
1: That you touched.
3: Yes.
1: That you made a difference.
3: Yes.
1: That you transformed. And so women of all walks of life, all ages, and we're also telling the young women as well, please come out. Don't say that this is for us older women. Irrespective of your age, your nationality, your calling,
3: your religion,
1: please come out. This, and that is why as well we decided to use a neutral place. We would have been at the cultural center because we want you to come as you are. Just come and let's get
3: together. There's no judgment.
1: We're not judgmental. Just come as you are, whatever you're going through. Come. You may just get one word.
3: Yeah.
1: One word that encourages you at this time of difficulty.
3: Right.
1: I know the children are, we're taking over bus.
0: I just wanted to come in quickly.
1: Yes,
0: is this a free event? Is this going to be free? Or people have to register?
1: It is free.
3: Thursday night and Friday night, it's free. It's just worship and the word and, you know. But on Saturday, there are tickets right now being sold at Cecilia's. But if people can't get to Cecilia's, because yesterday I was asked this question, just come. It's $30, so come. But, you know, if you can get your tickets so we can have a head count, so we know how many people we're expecting, because, of course, we're gonna feed you on Saturday because it's a long day. It's 10 to 4. And so we want to provide a meal for you. So we would like to know how many people are going. So when you go to Cecilia's and you purchase your tickets, they will take note of who bought the tickets. So that's where we are on that.
1: And Brother Baz, what I want to emphasize, the $30 is not for the workshop. No, it is all only to help us defray
3: different
1: the cost for the lunch.
3: Yes.
1: Let me say that the 8 women who have come, they've taken care of all their expenses and all of the flyers, everything, the dishes we will use, all of those were sent by them.
3: And we also have some paraphernalias, you know, that we're going to give out. That's all on us, you know. So we want to make this, you know, a great experience, you know. For the women.

0: we have a creator.
1: Yes.
0: And so we have come at this time to feast on what he's preparing. And men, please don't feel excluded. Your conference is coming as well. Your conference is coming. You know that Mrs. Hector is not going to leave out the men. The men. Women, I love you, but I love the men as well. So, and I'm surrounded by men. I'm surrounded by men. I'm surrounded by men. I thank God for the men. I thank God for the women. I thank God for the children. I thank God for the young people. So, as you would have seen, we have used the children as well. So the little girls want to come. Let them come. Because they might just grab a word. You might be surprised. Mm-hmm. I've seen when I visit London and I go to the churches, and no disrespect, I go to the African churches, and the children participate in the service. The girls and the boys, they're praying, they're leading, they're worshiping, and they develop and they present. Okay, so we are creating a foundation for all. Again, we wish above all things that you be in good health, and your soul prospers as you prosper. And prosperity is not just about money alone.
1: That's right. That's
0: prosperity
1: right.
0: Prosperity is wide. Yeah. That is something we will explore as well with you.
1: The other thing I just wanted to stress, and you had mentioned it, Minister, about the young people. This is not just an elderly or middle-aged women's conference. It's geared towards all ages. Because on Saturday, there is going to be a segment on health. There are going to be several workshops, entrepreneurs, and we have young people that are actually presenting. So for those of you young women who are thinking about business, how do I start? Where do I start? What do I do? What steps do I need to take? You will get some good information to take with you. So we're asking you, young ladies, to come along. Everybody has a seat at this table.
0: That's right.
2: Sounds
0: and
2: good.
0: In addition to that, we're also doing budget and financing.
1: Yes.
0: We know it's difficult times right now, not just here, but I'm sure Dr. Webb would agree with me that in America, when you go to the supermarket, what you used to get for $20 is probably only giving you one item.
1: Yeah.
0: It's tough times.
1: Yeah.
0: And we're here to share together how we can get through
1: manage your finances, get through these
0: tough times.
1: Yes.
0: You're not in it alone, whatever you're going through. We'll also make available sessions if you want to speak to Pastor Webb or any one of the other ministers.
1: Oh, absolutely. The women will be available.
0: We'll be available to speak with you. So give me a call.
1: Yeah. And we would like to make connections. See, with this conference, we just don't want to do a conference as usual. We want to build relationships so that beyond this conference, if you need to get in contact with me or any of the presenters, speakers, and you need more information, you know, you can feel free. We're going to allow you to contact us, you know, because this is our home. Most of the women that are coming are from Montserrat. My two daughters, one was born here, one was born in America, but most of the women are from here. And so we understand the culture, we understand the landscape, and we are just your sisters. We are not above you. We are your sisters. We are our sisters' keepers. And we want you to know that we love you. And that's why we took on this assignment, not just for show, because, you know, we could have been back home doing something else. But on invitation, we have decided that this was an assignment from God, and we are going to do it. And I can assure you that we will put our best foot forward with God's help. And I know that it is going to be a blessing.
2: Thank you. Thank you so much, ladies.
0: But
2: yes.
0: Just one moment.
2: Yeah, go ahead.
0: There's one of your daughters who has been here before working with the basketball team.
1: Yes.
0: Yes.
1: She's actually going to be doing a clinic the week after the conference. So I think from Monday the 24th or 25th, I don't want to speak for her, but I know because, you know, she did it last year and she's all armed and ready to do it this year. Nicola.
0: Yes. So that's a young woman.
1: She's an entrepreneur.
0: Yeah. So please don't think it's just us older women who are going to be there. You'll have
1: good point.
0: You'll have young people like Nicola, her sister,
1: yes.
0: and Jermaine's niece from Canada, who is an attorney.
1: Yes, and her daughter.

0: and her daughter, yes, who is already working among us as well. Yes. So we are here to support, and whatever we don't have, we will be able to procure it, yes, for you.
1: Amen.
0: We'll bring in that. We'll bring in. We have Minister Jacqueline King. Perhaps, Doc, you could tell us a little bit.
1: Oh, yes, she's a friend of mine. She is from Montserrat as well, but she lives in Florida right now. She used to live in Massachusetts, but she's now residing in Florida. She's an airline attendant for JetBlue, and she is a powerful woman of God. I mean, anointed and appointed for this time. And you will be hearing from her as well in the conference. So let me tell you, you don't want to miss this, because if you miss this, you're going to miss it all.
2: Okay. All right. So, ladies, I've got to go. I've got to head into the Dominican Republic. I need to get in touch with the footballers before they play their second game.
1: Okay.
2: All right.
1: Thank you so much.
0: We bless them and wish them every success, and that they know God protects them.
2: Indeed.
0: Okay. Thank you so much.
2: All right. Sanjay, before you go. Yeah, Brother Thomas, go ahead, please. You can close off.
3: I'll just close by reading Proverbs 31 and verse 10, which says, "Who can find a virtuous woman? For her price is far above rubies." Women, you are powerful, you are brilliant, you are talented, and above all else, you are valued by God. And so this weekend, we will explore the worth of a woman. Thank you very much, Uncle Baz, for having us. Ladies across Montserrat, have a wonderful day, and I'll see you on Thursday evening.
2: Hey, Sanjay, just before you go, if you can just explain to people quickly where Cecilia's Boutique is. I think that some folks would like to know.
3: Cecilia's Boutique is downstairs, the building, next to the library.
1: Yeah.
3: Next to the library. It's downstairs next to the library. But what we will do today is also ensure that tickets are available in a few more locations across the island, so it's more accessible to everyone. But Cecilia's Boutique is right next to the library.
2: Okay, sounds good. All right. All right. Thank you, folks, so much. Have a great day.
1: Thank you.
2: And good luck. Good
1: God
2: luck.
1: Bless.
0: Thank you.
2: Indeed.
0: God bless.
2: See y'all soon.
0: You.
2: Okay.
0: Bye-bye.
4: 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Yes.

0: Kelopon, you there? Con?
1: Yeah, good morning, Uncle Bass.
0: Yeah, morning, Coach. Morning, Coach. How you doing, man? How you doing?
1: Yeah, I'm doing fine. I'm doing much better than yesterday.
0: Yes, yes, yes. And, well, we still have life. And, you know, you can learn from what has gone bad in the past. We're looking forward to today. And who do we play today, Kello?
1: We play Bahamas at 11:30 this morning.
0: Bahamas at 11:30. So, folks, just to let you know that I'm speaking to Kelvin Kelopond, and he is the coach of the Montserrat Under-14s, and they are in the Dominican Republic. What's the name of this tournament that is taking place?
1: CFU Under-14 Boys Series Challenge.
0: Indeed. Now, Kello, we don't want to go back too much on yesterday. As I said, yesterday was in the past. But in hindsight, do you think that maybe we weren't defensive enough? I think at halftime, Guyana, they were leading 2-1. And then after the break, they came back and they just walked all over us. But do you think because of our defense?
1: I think basically with the players that we have, I think that we did extremely well yesterday. Straight after the game, I put up my hands and I said to the players, I'm going to take full responsibility because I set them up in a formation that I thought would have been the best for us in terms of not getting beaten badly. And as you can see, the result worked very well up until halftime. But that formation is a very demanding formation, having everyone defending for a half of a game. So by the time the second half came, some of the boys, they were already burnt out. And also, we have to take into consideration the extreme conditions that they were playing in, because Uncle Baz, the sun down here is not like the sun I've felt in Montserrat. It's just something different. I've not ever felt this kind of heat before. Also, we had a lot of injuries. Some of our better players, they were breaking down with injuries, and we didn't get a lot of protection from the referees yesterday. Also, but that's not something that I can control. That's out of my control. You understand? So as I said to you, I told the players I take full responsibility, and I think I could have done things a lot better in terms of maybe matching them up the field, pushing my forward players a bit more up the field to keep their defense and keep their back line off of us a bit more. Because as I said, in my eyes, I said, listen, if we can get to halftime, I was thinking about proper game management. So I said, if we can get to halftime and the score was respectable, then we could have gone for the win, which the score was respectable at halftime. But at the end of the day, Uncle Baz, some of these teams have been preparing for 2 years, a year, because some of these boys are playing in proper leagues. Some of these boys are also playing together. They played a lot more practice matches than us. So I cannot ask for nothing more than that from our boys. Some of our boys, they are not playing consistently because, you know, the dynamics of things in Montserrat and how things are set up. But at the end of the day, it's a learning experience for them. And I am just glad to get them back out here understanding tournament football. This is tournament football. This is not domestic football where we can try all kind of different things. We have a lot of time on our hand. We don't have a lot of time on our hand. We're here. We got to play today again, and we get a rest day tomorrow, and then we got to play again. So, as I said, I am very much proud of the performance yesterday, because the goals that Guyana scored yesterday, they were good goals. They weren't cheap, scrappy goals. They were good free kicks. They were good corners. So, all in all, I am very much pleased still with the result, although it's not a result that to be proud of, but it could have been worse. You have some other teams down here that have a population of 100,000 taking 10-0, 12-0. Montserrat did very good. Some of them didn't even score. We scored a goal.
0: Mm-hmm. Would you say that Guyana would have been your toughest challenge? Or are these other teams, Bahamas, and who do you play after?
1: Angola.
0: Okay, so what's your take on these other two teams?
1: Pardon?
0: What is your take on these other two teams that you'll be playing?
1: All two teams are very good. Angola has been playing in this competition for many years. Montserrat has not been playing here for over 6, 7, 8 years. As you can see, there is no development on island. Bahamas has been here always. Bahamas look like they have brought in some kids from, I don't know where they have brought them from, Uncle Baz, but these kids are 6 foot. These kids are big and powerful. These kids are bigger than me, and I am 40 years of age, and mm-hmm. some of these kids are bigger than me in body. So imagine they're going up against 11-year-olds and 12-year-olds from Montserrat, and you know we are not built as big as some of these other nations. The biggest players that we have are Jovan Morris for Pops and Omari Howe for Avonel Howe in England, and these are the two biggest players, and they are like small guys compared to these other guys. You understand where I'm coming from?
0: Now, Kello, coach, I see that football in Montserrat is taking like a different road. It's a new dispensation. How thrilled are you with the new management of Montserrat that they're on the path to really take football serious and to get Montserrat on a different footing?
1: I am very much pleased with our general secretary. I call her Miss Fix It, because she has come in a short space of time and fixed years of problems. I don't want to point fingers. I don't want to say who done what wrong. But at the end of the day, I am just grateful now that we have someone within the association and someone who has genuinely good people around her with a natural interest, not for the love of money, but for the love of development of the island and sports. Listen, our general secretary, she's a real star. Our development officer from Trinidad, he's a top man. Our assistant coach, Mr. Kenford Samuel, you see him. Sometimes he's down there with the kids in the multipurpose stadium, taking care of them for free on weekends. And these are the kind of people. We have Mr. Kelroy Huggins, who is staying up at 2 a.m. in the morning, 3 a.m. in the morning, getting the uniforms ready. And these are people who I see genuinely care about the development of sports and Montserrat, because it's not about money for them. And I can see that, Uncle Baz. So I am very pleased that we have a set of people here that genuinely care about putting the sport where it needs to go.
0: And this gives you a lot of confidence as well as Coach Kello to give your best for the sport.
1: Yes, of course, Uncle Baz. You know, I've been around Montserrat football for over 25 years. I was just saying to someone last night, I remember going to Bhutan as a 16-year-old and having a conversation with you on the phone in the morning before the match. Do you remember that?
0: Long time ago, of course.
1: Years ago.
0: Of course, long time ago. Yeah.
1: Exactly. So, Uncle Baz, you know that I am very committed to what I am doing, Uncle Baz.
0: Indeed. So listen, as I said, we're not going to harp on the negative. We got two games. We got a game today. We still have Anguilla before the end of the week. So what is your thinking and how are you going to change the tactics going forward for today in a nutshell?
1: Less instructions. I already told him today. Basically, the first thing I did yesterday, I called the team, I called the captain, I spoke to certain individual star players within the team, and I asked them, how did I restrict your game going forward yesterday? And they told me exactly what they thought. I said to them, how can I help you today? And some of them gave me some good pointers. Some of them told me, get the ball to them as quick as possible, let them take on the wide players 1v1. And let them do their thing. And today I'm just going to just let these boys play. I'm not going to give them too much instructions. I'm just going to stand on the side and I'm just going to guide them. I'm just going to say, look, man over your shoulder. Listen, you push up. I'm not going to even ask them to do what they did yesterday. I'm just going to ask them to go out there and express themselves and be confident on the ball. Because at the end of the day, we are very much smaller than them and we are very much behind in our preparation. But at the end of the day, the game is played in the mental. Not so much. Well, also the physical, but these boys, they are smart boys. So I am trusting them. And as I said, win, lose, or draw, Montserrat has to look at this. Montserrat has to be honest, and Monstrations have to be honest and understand that this is a development tournament, developmental tournament for our boys who have not been competing for many years.
0: Good point. Really, really good point. Now, Kello, I noticed that in the last World Cup, FIFA World Cup, that they had breaks. You spoke about how hot it is, and some of these guys are not accustomed to the sort of heat that you're feeling in the Dominican Republic. Do you have water breaks there as well?
1: Yeah, I think they give us an hydration break at 17 minutes, because the games are 35 minutes a half, 70 minutes full game. Also, I would like to also let the people know that even if you see we have a strongest 11 on the field and we are even winning or we are even close to drawing, we will have to give everyone game time, because CFU rules are every player must play 70 minutes because it's a developmental tournament. And we have players here who are 11 years old, and you're asking players who are 11 years old, maybe 4 feet, and you're asking them to go up and play against people who are 6-7 feet. So at the end of the day, as I said to you, it's not about result for me, because everybody has to play, and everyone knows you're going to have a team and you're not going to have 18 star players. You're going to have some players who are not as good as some. So at the end of the day, the team will be imbalanced at some point in time. But this is where, you know, it's a learning curve for me to understand where and when do I use certain players? How do I protect the younger ones? What do I ask from the older ones? So as I said, it's a learning experience for the boys, and it's also a learning experience for myself also as a coach.
0: Coach, I want you to take your time and say that again slowly, because you know a lot of people are going to chat a lot of nonsense. So you just mentioned that FIFA's rules.
1: CFU.
0: CFU. Okay, yeah, so CFU rules. Yeah, tell us again. Take your time. Go ahead.
1: Yeah, CFU's rules are every player on the squad who is fit and available and who is registered must play a total of 70 minutes over the three games. So as I said, we have 11-year-olds, we have 12-year-olds competing against 14-year-olds who are way further in the development. So at no point in time will we be able to start our game with our strongest players and finish with our strongest players. This is not international football at the highest level. This is a development tournament where our boys are being trained and are getting a first-hand experience of international football.
0: Thank you so very much for that. Now, Coach, what do you want to say to the parents who are back here? They're listening. They are very much involved in what's going on. They want to be in the know. What do you want to say to the parents and guardians who are listening?
1: I want to say thank you to the whole of Montserrat, Montserratians, home and abroad, non-nationals living in Montserrat who are supporting Montserrat, parents in the diaspora also who are supporting Montserrat, who are sending positive messages of encouragement, who understands the importance of being positive and not sending out the wrong message. Also, I want to say also thank you to the negative ones, because these are the ones who motivate us, the positive ones, to continue to do better. You understand, Uncle Buzz?
0: Yes, man. Let me just say, man, congrats to you and, of course, of the whole management team down there in the Dominican Republic. We know that the general secretary, our sister Tani Williams, is there as well. So big up to you and the entire team. We want to wish you all the very best today, Kello, and again, against Anguilla. And yeah, just keep it positive. We'll link you tomorrow morning. You know, when all of this is done, I'll be back at you again tomorrow morning at some point. All right.
1: Uncle Buzz, feel free to call me at any time. Anything that you need to know, I am here for you. And you know that I respect you highly, and I love you and appreciate you, Uncle Buzz. And I love what you are doing for months, Uncle Buzz. You are a true leader. And I wish that everyone could have the same positive energy like yourself, Uncle Buzz. God bless you and God bless Montserrat. Good morning to each and everyone who is listening. God bless you all.
0: Indeed. Take good care, brother. Good luck for today.
1: Thank you very much, Uncle Buzz.
0: Yeah, so that's the coach. Yeah, Kello, Calvin Pond, huh? Love it. That's what we got to do. Be positive in spite of all. And even when we're down and we're out, we got to find the positives, right? Yeah, we've already lost. So we are not going to sit down and cry about that. But we're going to lift our chins and lift our heads, and we're gonna push on. All right? So there you go. To every guardian, every parent, good morning. 11:30 today, Montserrat, we take on the Bahamas.
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0: And of course, you know that we're inside the Flow Hour. So we got to say hello to the entire Flow family. Good morning to all of you. Hope all is well. I've got something to tell you about Flow in just a bit. During the What's On Your Mind program tomorrow morning, we'd have to take a very short break to do something on behalf of Flow. All right? We'll tell you about that in just a bit. Let me say good morning to the leader of the team, Brother Rand Lewis, and the entire family. Good morning.

By the way, if you want to watch the match, just send me a message and I can send you the link. Yeah, for those of you who might want to look at the game today at 11:30, I can share the link with you. So just send me a message and I'll definitely send you the link.

Just in case you're wondering, huh? The sounds of the mighty, mighty Swallow, Children of the Universe. If you want to get the link for the football, just give me a shout, and I'll send it to you.

By the way, just in case you lost your phone, looks like an iPhone in a red case. I've got it. Looks as if it has, well, not looks as if. There's a photo of a red car as well. Yeah. So just in case you're looking for your iPhone in a red case, either with a red car as the photo, you can check me out, huh?

0: future guidance. From Isella to the Hicksons, how y'all doing, huh? Morning to my little sister. Welcome home. You and the boys. Hope all is good. Mommy Mary, how you do? Morning, Shan. Welcome home, huh? We must give these kids Shani.
1: They need affection most.
0: Mm-hmm.
1: Their little lives come first. They are children of the universe.
0: Don't forget the football match begins at around 11:30, okay? Montserrat takes on the Bahamas Under-14 Football Cup. CFUs, huh? Yep, 11:30. Again, if you want the link, just send me a shout-out, and I'll send the link to you. Sounds of the Mighty Swallow. 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
0: Okay, so I did mention to you that tomorrow morning during the What's On Your Mind program, we'll be taking a very short break because we got to do something for Flo. Of course, you know that Flo, they're the main sponsors for this hour between 9 and 10 every morning. So tomorrow morning, they'll be selecting the winner for the CPL trip, Caribbean Premier League trip, and this promotion. 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And TNCs apply. So this big weekend coming up, yeah, lots of cricket in Antigua. I know lots of folk from Montserrat who are planning on going over. But tomorrow morning, right here during the program at around 9 o'clock, yeah, we'll take that break at around 9. And they're going to come in, they're going to pull, and two lucky persons are going to win tickets to Antigua for CPL action on the weekend. All right? So that's tomorrow morning. Just giving you a heads up. There you go.

Also, to remind you that today is Marcus Garvey's birthday. Marcus Garvey's birthday today. And a little later on this afternoon from around 5 o'clock, if you are interested, you're going to head on down to Cars Bay, across there by Ace's place. There'll be a celebration. It's going to be free. As Montserrat remembers old Marcus Garvey. Yep. Morning to those of you from the old school. Morning to all the conscious people. And so again, if you are interested, you can head on down to Cars Bay little later on this afternoon from around 5 o'clock. Yeah, Ace's place down there in Cars Bay. Morning, Mr. Lynch. How are you doing, sir? In the meantime, got to pick up on the Sankofa lady. I think she has a hand in this, you know, knowing her. And she's on the rock. I can bet that she's got a hand in this. Yeah. So that is this afternoon from around 5.

Again, if you want the link for the football, don't forget to just give me a shout out. Yeah, I'll send that to you. And of course, you can share. You can share as well to others who might want it as well. All right. So there you go.

0: So yesterday, if a certain gentleman was still around, yeah, His Excellency, the Right Honorable, I think he goes by the Right Honorable, and if he was around yesterday.
1: The Montserrat community is in mourning tonight, following the death of cricket legend Charles Henry Jim Allen. He passed away at the age of 73 on Wednesday. Allen, widely considered Montserrat's greatest cricketer, represented the island from 1969 to 1984. He played two seasons for the West Indies in the Kerry Packer series and was also a standout player for the Leeward Islands and Combined Islands. Despite his success, Allen never played Test cricket for the West Indies, a fact he later described as his biggest career regret. Born in Harris's Village, Allen's cricket career began at a young age. He made his debut for Montserrat in 1969, and in 1972, he impressed on his first-class debut for the Leeward Islands, scoring 82 runs against the Windward Islands. Known for his unorthodox batting style, Allen was seen as an even more exciting batsman than future West Indies legend Vivian Richards. He also became the first professional cricketer from Montserrat when he played in England's Lancashire and Cheshire leagues. Allen's best season came in 1976/77 when he scored 559 first-class runs, including a memorable 150 with an impressive average of 50.81. He leaves behind a legacy in both Montserrat and the wider cricketing world, and is remembered as the father of Davin Williams and the brother of George Allen, both of whom also represented Montserrat and the Leeward Islands.
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0: Okay, so can we? Until about 10. Why not?

0: I think that if you're into cricket, the big, big talking point past a few days. Bangladesh beating the mighty Australians at home. First time ever in the history.
1: Wow.
0: Yeah, man, so Bangladesh beating Australia in their own backyard. Yeah, cricket. I'm telling you, man, the world is talking, people are watching, and you know that girl, right? I tell you. Oh, boy. We pay a little tribute to Marcus Garvey. Tridents beating the Kings last night by 9 runs in CPL.

Yes, do you remember? Do you remember the days of slavery? And of course, old school and all of that. And what do we have? Let me see what I can find. 12 minutes now before 10. 12 on 10 in the morning.

0: I don't understand how people could drop their stuff, you know. People drop their keys. People drop their phones all the time. People drop their purse, their wallets. I don't know. People drop their glasses. People drop their glasses. Anyway, just in case you're looking for your phone, a red iPhone with a red car as its photo. Yeah, we've got it right here at ZGB Radio, all right? Yeah, so it's an iPhone in a red case. And on the face, the photo is that of a red car. See, no number. It looks to be like a red car with like a black roof or something like that. Yeah, so just in case you're looking for your phone, we've got it right here at ZGB Radio. In the meantime,
1: come along, my bro.
0: 9 minutes now before 10.

0: You check your time now. 6 minutes now. I'm before the hour. 10 o'clock. Almost time for me to go. Got to check out. Yeah, he's around someplace. He came in quite early. Saw him with a knapsack. Have no clue what's inside. Yeah, JGP. And he'll take you straight through until around 2 o'clock. Little Lenny, he had a good little break. And I think that he's back this afternoon. 2 o'clock until 6. Then, of course, in the nighttime, you got DJ Grace. Everybody's back. I think I saw Enver this morning. He didn't come inside and say good morning, but I actually glimpsed him. So know that he's back at work. Morning to you, young fella. He, too, had a very long break. So everybody should be back in house. We should be back to our full capacity. And so you can get the best of ZJB Radio. Again, thank you so much for joining us. Thank you so much for listening. Okay, so we're getting very, very close. I think I can push one more in. One more. Remembering Marcus Garvey. In the meantime, Berlin Spear. For everything is
1: cool. What a beautiful day to be alive, where we can unite.
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5: Good morning, Montserrat. You're waking up with Basil Chambers.

So as we speak, I can see that a game is on. Yep. Jamaica, they're taking on St. Kitts and Nevis. And as we speak, Jamaica are leading 1-0 in the 27th minute. CFU under-14 challenge series, boys. 11:30, much to add. Yeah, we take on the Bahamas. That's 11:30. Again, if you want to watch the match, you can send me a shout and I'll send you the link. All right? But Montserrat's game is at 11:30. Finally, before I go, just a reminder again, for those of you who might be interested, if you want to go, head on down to Causeway from around 5 o'clock this afternoon at Ace's Place. They'll have a celebration for Marcus Garvey. All right? From around 5 o'clock this afternoon. In the meantime, just want to say thank you so much, everybody, for joining me today, Monday. Here's hoping I've made a little difference into your morning and, of course, into your day. Back again tomorrow. All being well. In the meantime, continue to be thankful. Continue to be safe. Continue to be blessed. I'm Basil. Have a marvelous Monday.

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2: Tupac Shakur is one of the most influential rappers of all time. He was gunned down in Las Vegas almost 30 years ago. The opening statements in his murder case finally begin today. We're going to look at the impact he's had on hip-hop.
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3: Coming up from the BBC World Service, the interview. Conversations with the people shaping our world. With me, BBC science correspondent Victoria Gill. For this episode, I speak to Professor Celeste Saulo, head of the World Meteorological Organization. She tells me that the extreme weather events we're experiencing now are the new normal, and that the roles of forecasting, early warning systems and preparedness will become even more crucial.
4: It is a new norm. And we need to make sure that we are prepared to deal with that. This is not just on the news. It's part of the real life. The role of weather forecasting has never been more important than now. These extreme wildfires put us more responsibility into improving our forecasting tools to support the brigades, to support the communities.
3: Professor Celeste Saulo. Hear more on the interview after the news.
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5: 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President Trump's Middle East

0: mechanism to check that Hamas is meeting its commitments. There's been a demand too for the weapons that are given up to be destroyed, not just held in storage by a Palestinian technocratic committee that is to go into Gaza.
1: China's leader Xi Jinping has praised the ruling Communist Party's decision to clamp down on the Tiananmen democracy protests. The rare mention of the events of 1989 came during a speech marking the centenary of the birth of one of his predecessors, Jiang Zemin. Stephen McDonnell reports from Beijing.
2: To mark the 100th anniversary of Jiang Zemin's birth, China's current leader gave a major speech at the Great Hall of the People. He said that Jiang, who died in 2022, had upheld the Communist Party's correct decisions immediately after what he described as the serious political turbulence of 1989, a reference to the pro-democracy political movement in and around Tiananmen Square, which was brutally crushed by the People's Liberation Army. However, in China, Jiang Zemin is also remembered fondly for the period of reform and opening up which followed Tiananmen Square.
1: The leader of Zambia's main opposition party has rejected government accusations that he and NRPUP members were involved in plotting an insurrection at the time of last week's election. Dingindaba Jonaboyoya is in Lusaka.
3: Zambia's main opposition candidate in Thursday's election, Brian Munduile, has dismissed as total fabrications government claims that he was found at the scene of an alleged militia operation where high-grade weapons were seized. He told the BBC that security forces had staged an assassination attempt during a raid on his home, firing shots towards him and wounding a former minister. He insisted no weapons or foreigners were present and that he was released without a charge. The government maintains 11 people have been arrested and investigations are continuing, linking him to the scene. President Hage Ndehejilema currently leads with more than 62% of the votes declared from 161 of 226 constituencies.
1: Annual military exercises between South Korea and the United States are underway, despite an uncertain future under President Trump. He's called the drills costly and provocative and said they'll be scaled back. The Democratic Senator Mark Kelly called the announcement short-sighted. He warned that North and South Korea are still technically at war. World News from the BBC. A court in Russia has sentenced a senior member of the liberal Yabloko party to 11 years in a penal colony for discrediting the armed forces, an offence introduced after the full-scale invasion of Ukraine. Lev Schlossberg, the party's deputy chairman, was charged after he'd criticised the war. Mr. Schlossberg told the court that he was the victim of a political trial. A cargo ship is reported to have been seized off the coast of Somalia. A UK maritime safety organisation said the ship had been boarded by 8 armed people who'd taken control. Other ships in the area are being advised to be cautious and report anything suspicious. Piracy had almost disappeared from the Somali coastal area. After nearly 3 decades, opening statements are due to begin today in the trial of the only man ever charged with the murder of the American rapper Tupac Shakur. Dwayne Keefe D. Davis had denied coordinating the 1996 drive-by shooting. Shaima Khalil is following the case.
4: Tupac Shakur remains one of the most influential rappers of all time. Nearly 30 years after he was gunned down here in Las Vegas, a jury will finally hear evidence about his murder. Dwayne Keefe D. Davis, a former gang leader, is accused of masterminding the attack. Much of the case rests on his own words. In his memoir, Davis describes supplying the gun to someone in the backseat of the Cadillac from which the shots were fired. Prosecutors say his account amounts to an admission of his role in the killing. His defense says details were embellished to sell books. He has pleaded not guilty. The trial is expected to last around a month.
1: A tourist has died after being struck by lightning while he was hiking on Mount Etna in Sicily. The man from the United States was on the active volcano on Sunday when a thunderstorm started. He was found by the emergency services and flown to hospital where he was pronounced dead. A series of recent eruptions on Mount Etna has attracted tourists. BBC News.
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0: plead my cause, O Lord, with them that strive with me. Fight against them that fight against me. Take hold of my shield and buckler and stand up for mine help. Draw out also the spear and stop the way against them that persecute me. Say unto my soul, I am thy salvation. Let them be confounded and put to shame that seek after my soul. Let them be turned back and brought to confusion that devise my hurt. Selah.
1: A little bit past the 10:10 mark. Just had to wait for the dialogue to finish.
2: You got the power.
1: Yeah. So we are a little bit past the 10:10.
2: Thank you, Jesus.
1: Yeah, that's Spice.
2: You're my savior.
1: You are worthy. And I am JGP. Because BC, Basil Chambers, is finished. And here we are, people. It's Monday. What's the date of today?
2: You're my savior.
1: Today's the 17th of August. In the year of our Lord, 2026.

0: That's how it is. Brother Shambuck used to say, don't touch that dial. I can see you. Give thanks, people. Because we're here. You gotta give thanks.
1: God is our refuge and strength, a very present help in the time of trouble. Therefore, we will not fear. Though the earth be removed, and though the mountains be carried into the midst of the sea, be still and know that I am God. I will be exalted among the heathen. I will be exalted in the earth.

0: Sila. That's The Flame with The Prayer Be Still right here on ZJB Radio. Quarter past 10 o'clock is our time already. Oh, man, it's another busy, busy day right here. And by the way, kudos to the Mindset Football team. Did their best over the weekend against Guyana. That score ended up Guyana 8. That was yesterday, Guyana 8 and Mindset 1. But still have to give thanks because we're still trying. We're fighting against the odds in a sense. Here in Montserrat, population, and so on and so on. So in times to come, let's keep on practicing. Those who are overseas, practice hard. Work really hard. Work out.
1: Hello, I am Brenda Daly, president of Helping Hands for Glendon. 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

Travelers are reminded to observe the following tips to prevent the unwanted entry of invasive species of insects, mold, and other creatures, some of which cannot be seen by the naked eye. These pests could become difficult to manage and have the potential to destroy local crops and native plants. Obtain a phytosanitary certificate for plant material before you travel. Always declare to customs officials if you are traveling with plant or other organic material, including fresh flowers, bouquets, wreaths, and homemade preserves. 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For more information about biosecurity and what you can do to prevent the importation of unwanted pests and diseases, please contact the Department of Environment. This message was brought to you courtesy the Department of Environment, Department of Agriculture, and CJB Radio.

0: Boston, are you ready for the ultimate carnival warm-up? 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This is Carnival Jump Off. 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Be there.
1: Can you bend my neck? Can you bend my neck? Can you bend my...
2: Notice is hereby given that the 32nd Annual General Meeting of the Shareholders of Bank of Montserrat Limited will be held on Wednesday, August 26th, 2026, commencing at 5 p.m. at the Braids Arts and Education Center, Braids. Bank of Montserrat Limited will also provide shareholders with the option to participate in the meeting virtually. Shareholders who wish to participate virtually are required to register in advance of the meeting to facilitate verification of their shareholder status and ensure that access is provided only to current shareholders. Shareholders attending the meeting in person are not required to register in advance. Shareholders wishing to participate virtually should visit www.bankofmonserrat.ms to register. The 2025 financial statements and proxy form are also available on the website under the Shareholder Relations tab. Nominations for election and or re-election of directors may be made in writing or on the prescribed form and must reach the bank's registered office at least 3 working days before the date of the meeting or by close of business on Friday, August 21st, 2026. A shareholder of the company who is entitled to attend and vote at this meeting may appoint a proxy to vote in his or her place. A proxy need not be a shareholder of the company. The instrument appointing a proxy shall be in writing under the hand of the appointer, or if such appointer is a corporation, either under its common seal or under the hand of an officer or authority so authorized. The proxy form, however, must be delivered to the bank not less than 48 hours before the meeting by 5 p.m. on Monday, August 24th, 2026. The nomination form and proxy form can be downloaded from the bank's website. Kindly note that only registered shareholders will be admitted to the meeting.
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Oh, gotta do it one more time. Down to the half past mark. Nathaniel Bassett doing that. See what the Lord hath done. Yeah. Turning out to be another busy day. Give thanks, people. We are here. We got sunshine. 17 August 2026. Today also being the observance of Marcus Messiah Garvey's Day. And we'll have a chat about that as well right here on ZJB Radio. Thank you so much for being on with us. We appreciate it. 95.5, 88.3 FM online at www.zjbradio.com. Our time moving a little bit past the half past mark. Now time for your booster shots. It's the Pastor Marcia John. She's on.

Shalom to your homes, everyone. This is Pastor Marcy John with your booster shot for another week. And your booster shot is taken from the book of Galatians, chapter 5, verses 22 to 24. And it reads, "But the fruit of the Spirit is love, joy, peace, long-suffering, gentleness, goodness, faith, meekness, temperance. Against such there is no law. And they that are Christ's have crucified the flesh with the affections and lust." But I like how the Amplified Bible puts it. And so the Amplified Bible put it this way. It says, "But the fruit of the Spirit, the result of His presence within us, is love, unselfish concern for others, joy, inner peace, patience, not the ability to wait, but how we act while we wait, kindness, goodness, faithfulness, gentleness, self-control. Against such there is no law. And those who belong to Christ Jesus have crucified the sinful nature together with its appetite and passions." And so here it is, the word of God today is saying, fruit them up and live. Fruit them up with the fruit of the Spirit, which is love, joy, peace, long-suffering. I want you to know and understand today that, well, Paul himself wrote this in Galatians chapter 5. And so this is a list of 9 character traits produced by the Holy Spirit in a believer's life. And so I want you to understand that as you live this life, these character traits, it's not the fruit of the Spirit. It's not a transaction. It's a decision. You got to make a decision that I choose to be kind. I choose to love. I choose to have peace. And so as you make this choice, you're saying, listen, I'm going to fruit up these people today with some love. When they upset me, when they try to be the enemy's advocate, you say, I make a quality decision to love like Jesus did. You say, I will pursue peace. I will fruit them up and live. Remember, Jesus is Lord and He's coming soon.

0: And that's it for the program, Your Booster Shot, which is aired Monday mornings at 10:30 right here on CJB Radio. So thank you so much for being on with us. We appreciate it. Heading up is just about 25 minutes to go before 11 o'clock. And who's having a birthday? Is it today? Today's Dado's birthday? I think it is. Hope it is. Happy birthday if it is your. If it is not, listen, still technically greetings, all right?
1: We are ZJB.

Yeah, that's Brother Gus White asking the big question, is it not beautiful, right here on ZJB Radio. Thank you so much for being on. 20 minutes to go before 11 o'clock already, people.

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0: 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Aloe, garlic, cayenne pepper, noni, sarasi, fever grass, ginger, nettle, vervain, pulse, balsam, golden seal, mother's worth, raycow, kettle tongue, man better man, strong back, neem, comfrey, eyebright, Congo root, all from nature's medicine chest. She's the greatest physician. Jah knows best. Behold, Jah has given eye and eye, every herb yielding seed, every green herb for food. Their leaves will not wither and their fruit will not fail. And the leaves of the tree are for the healing of the nation. And so it is.
1: And so it is. So which bush tea did you have this morning? Did you have fever grass? Did you have, as a matter of fact, nowadays people have even using the mango bush, mango leaf. Did you have the ram goat bush? Which one did you have this morning? Stay with us right here on ZJB Radio, the 17th of August. It is on. It's a rather important date through the annals of history, especially around the Caribbean, even further afield. And something's going to be happening later on. Stay with us right here on ZJB Radio. Sankofa Lady, that was Sister Marine, and she did Heal Thyself. And she also did this one right here. Take a listen.

to step forward from behind, to journey on the Black Star Line, as Ethiopia stretch forth her hand and receive us in the motherland, the Honorable Garvey Marcus. Marcus to be great, Marcus to be strong, Marcus to repatriate to Ethiopia that we

0: Oh, that's the Sankofa lady herself, Sister Maureen, and doing a little presentation there about the late Marcus Messiah Garvey, political activist and out of Jamaica. And we'll have a chat with Sankofa lady in just a little bit right here on ZJB. We invite you to stay with us. Something planned as well for later right here in the beautiful Emerald Isle. It's time for Connections and Conversations on Showcase. Okay, so a very pleasant morning and welcome to the airwaves here at ZJB Radio. No strangers. Actually, when I said no strangers, we have two guests in studio and they are on. And greetings to both of you. First off, welcome again. And who's going to lead off on this? Go ahead, introduce yourselves.
1: Blessed love and good morning to one and all, you know. Give thanks for life and salvation, you know, and give thanks to the whole public of Montserrat. My name is Jared, you know. Yeah, I'm here today, you know, in respect of the Honorable Prophet Marcus Messiah Garvey. You know, today is his Earth Strong, and today makes the King 139 years moving forward in temples. Spirit through I and I as his children, you know, as he said, you know, there'll be countless millions of children popping up from his birth and his inspiration. So we are here to acknowledge the Honorable Prophet, because at the end of the day, George, you know, if we don't embrace and celebrate our own, who will celebrate our own in these times, you know? So that's what I and I am here for.
2: Blessed love, blessed love. And my name is Sankofa Lady. And as Basil said earlier, you know, once he heard that there was a celebration of this kind, that I would be a part of it, because I'm basically here to agitate, instigate, and motivate our people to think on a higher conscious level. And so today, on the Earth Strong of Marcus Messiah Garvey, we came together as a people and we decided that we will celebrate, or as we say in the Rastafari Liberty, we are going to I liberate his Earth Strong. And so we're inviting you, the general public, to come out this evening at 5 o'clock. We'll be at Cars Bay at Ace's Place, and we'll hold iration. We will be serving ital food, natural juices, karma. You know, he has an establishment. We'll be supporting the establishment and just holding a reasoning as we honor the Honorable Marcus Messiah Garvey. And he does hold a special part, a special place in the heart of Montserratians, as we will go into that discussion later.
0: All right. So that's the event is going to be around that time, 5 o'clock this afternoon.
2: Yes.
0: At Ace's Place down there in Little Bay, just the entrance after Cars Bay there. So yeah. Right, just at the corner there. Why? Either of you could answer this. I mean, coming out of Jamaica, yes, Jamaica, well known throughout the years around the Caribbean, around the world actually. And there we have this political activist from years gone by, and his words, his presence, still so strong today. Either of you could answer that. Why is this so?
1: Well, to be honest, you know, George, Marcus really come as a light, you know. For us as Rastafari, we acknowledge Marcus as John the Baptist, as the prophet, as the one coming forward, really enlightening and bringing self-pride to the people and to the race. And the evidence is there clearly. And as I said, his works cannot die, because this man is ever living. And the reality, the blueprint that he laid down before us, such as like a plan or a foundation. All we have to do as his children in this time is to really just come together, George, you know? Because he told us straight, you know, is the lack of unity why we suffer as a people in these times. And true, we are not organized. That's why we need to organize and centralize and come together as one. Because unity is strength. And really and truly, Marcus never failed us as a people. You know, in reality, King was sabotaging many different spheres, because of the fact that if given the opportunity to really establish what he was working towards today the world would have been in a total different shift and a different position, George. And you know that we are living in a capitalist system. So the reality is Marcus' work still live on, and all we have to do as he's changing is just to embrace the blueprint and just apply ourselves, and we will see the results of what the Father really put forward for I and I as a people.
0: All right. Sankofa Lady, you mentioned something earlier about Marcus Garvey visiting Montserrat back in the 30s, it was?
2: 36. Yes, it was 1936. And he was actually invited to Montserrat by Mass Bob Griffin. And he came in 1936. The meeting was held in the Osborne Lumberyard in Plymouth. And so we have that speech. The entire speech will be shared with you this evening at the gathering. But as we were, you know, just reasoning about Marcus, just reflecting, it was so ironic, the things that he said in that speech to Montserrat, how relevant it is today. And that speech was given in 1936. You know, he emphasized the way we think as a people, how it is so important to think on a higher level. You know, intelligence is so important. And you know, in today's society, in today's world, we focus on artificial intelligence. Back then, Marcus Garvey was focusing on authentic intelligence. And so we're here to just help people to just excavate their authentic self. Start thinking for yourself, as he said back then. You know, it's really ironic that a powerful man like Marcus Garvey, who would have come to Montserrat. Montserrat is a place where many people would not have heard of even today. Some people, you say you're from Montserrat and they don't know where you're from. But Marcus Garvey knew where Montserrat was, and he actually came here and spoke to our people. So we want to let our people realize how important we are as a people, and we need to know ourselves, because if you do not know who you are, they will tell you who you are based on who they want you to be.
1: Rastafari.
2: You know? So we're really here to celebrate Marcus Garvey and give thanks to him as an ancestor for pouring into our grandparents, you know, our elders, who would have poured into us based on some of what they would have gathered from him. Thanks.
1: And another thing to judge, you know, for me as a Rasta man, is that it's all about energy and frequency. And, you know, we support a lot of colonial holidays, you understand, which is that Afrocentric. So it's like you're putting your energy into something that gives nothing back. But when it comes to I and I heroes, we don't support, we don't celebrate them. Because these are the ones that we really supposed to be celebrating, because we have a lot more to gain from the energy that we put out to these ones than to continue to support a colonial system that does not even give us a strength to rise above. You understand? So, as the Empress was emphasizing, Marcus emphasized about the mind. And he said the mind creates. And if anybody realizes, in anything that you do in life, it starts within the thought process. And our condition is because of our thought process. And we can't elevate no higher in life unless we don't change the way how we think and how we do things. So it starts first with the mind, and then application of what you're knowing will bring the results of what we're looking for. So if we're talking about the heaven we can build through the creative thinking of our mind. And that's what Marcus emphasized on when it came to Montserrat.
0: All right. Yeah. Ace, Jared, and also Sankofa Lady, Sister Maureen, they are in today here on ZJB Radio. And they'll be holding an event down at Little Bay there in observance of Marcus Garvey, Marcus Messiah Garvey. Before we go any further, guests, people like Shedman Brown and all of those people who have been trying their best to shine the light, keep the light burning. And even the Right Honorable Basil Morgan in his own way, and he pointed out that Montserrat's very own Jim Allen and Jamaica/Caribbean Marcus Messiah Garvey, born basically a day apart, because Jim Allen's birthday was observed on Saturday gone.
3: That's the
0: now, the thing is, a lot of people might not know this. If I'm correct, you guys can correct me, but A lot of people would not realize that Marcus Messiah Garvey was quite an astute businessman as well, yes. paving the way with some great business enterprises that we don't usually hear about in history.
1: Well, to be honest, you know, Judge, like, for instance, I have my business at Casby, and the place is named the Mystic Fire Point Idol Shop for people who is not known. That's what the shop is actually named. But what Marcus emphasizes on in terms of business is all about black enterprise, having our own, doing for ourselves. So he created a lot of businesses because back then, you know, it was a lot of segregation going on back in the day. You understand? So instead of we having to be depending on the white man, we created our own shops, our own industries, you know what I mean, which gave us economical strength. Because if you actually even know a bit of the history of America, there's a lot of places that was bombed by the white man because of the fact that we were more unified and we were more concentrating our money amongst ourselves. So instead of we spending our money outside of the black community, our money was concentrated amongst ourselves. So it had a serious impact on the capitalist system. Because remember, if you're not supporting a system and giving them your money, they can't be enriched. So we were very rich as a people back in the day when Marcus was around establishing a lot of those black businesses, black enterprise. And most importantly, Judge, support is everything. Because if we still don't support one another, our business can't grow. If you look at it, you know, we go out there and support every other business other than our own. So the economics is very important, and that's what he, in terms of establishing a lot of these businesses, he was showing you the power of your dollar.
0: Speaking about support, Sankofa lady, support for the event this afternoon. So people have been asking, hold on. So what do people have to do? What do they do? Come, what do they walk with? What? Musical instruments? Walk with the poems? What do they do?
2: All of the above. Just come. Walk with your poems. Walk with your drums, your shak shak, whatever you have. Walk with an open mind. And,
1: right.
2: You know, just walk with that spirit of togetherness and building, because we will be holding enough reasonings and talking about the way forward as menstruations. How can we, as a conscious society, move upward and forward? How can we organize and centralize? Because in order for us to achieve anything, we have to come together as a people. It's a free event. We'll have idle food. We'll have natural juices. And of course, there are other items that the brethren sells in at his business, and you could support the business as well. And going back to you mentioning Chedmon Brown, the honorable, and I know when we say the word honorable, we think about politicians, but in our conscious movement, our honorable people, the honorable is two words, is the word honor and then rebel, R-E-B-E-L. So he's an honorable member of the Conscious Society, Mr. Chedmon Brown. And he is actually one of my teachers. And the speech from Marcus Garvey, it was actually published in his monthly newsletter, the Kimmit. And it was in The Voice for an Independent Montserrat. And it was in August 1993 that this speech that Marcus Garvey gave was published. So give thanks to the Honorable Chedmon Brown for the information that he has been sharing with us and teaching us and leading us as an elder. Blessed love.
1: Yeah, I definitely want to really give respect to the Honorable Chedmon Brown still, because he is one of I and I teachers likewise. Right now he's not fully well, and our prayers goes out to him. All strength, my brother, on this day, because truly on this day we know we don't actually hear your voice putting something on the radio, trying to constantly educate Montserratians and, you know, give them that level of awareness, you know. And really, Judge, I just want to just make us not even a 2 minute excerpt. It's just something as to say, Marcus Garvey's main message was centered on black pride, self-reliance, and global unity for black people and African descent. And he taught black people that they should build their own independence, their own economic system, and embrace the African heritage and create a self-governing society rather than relying on white dominant institutions. And this is what it is, my brother, you know, we can't run away from who we are, you know, in Sankofa. Just like Maureen represents Sankofa, and what a lot of people don't understand what the meaning of Sankofa is. To know your roots, recuperate what you've lost, and move forward. So mm-hmm. a tree without roots, or a people without the knowledge of their past history, is like a tree without roots, people. So it's very important, people, in these times, that we really embrace our consciousness, embrace our true self and our true identity, in order for us to really see a bright and a prosperous future.
0: All right. If you want to hear more, people, you got to be there this afternoon. Go ahead, give the time, the place.
2: So it's at 5 o'clock this afternoon, and we'll be at Ace's Place at the beginning of Little Bay, at Cars Bay, at that intersection. And I just wanted to drop one last nugget before we leave as to the importance of Marcus Garvey in Montserrat's history. Now, many of us would have known that the Pipers, who migrated to Ethiopia, that they were Garveyites.
1: Yes, sir.
2: And so it was that mindset that would have led people like that to actually go to Ethiopia. And they were actually the first land administrators of that property that was given to Rastafari and all black people in the West to come to Africa to live. And so, you know, we know that Jamaica holds a lot of significance when it comes to Haile Selassie and the Rastafari liberty, but it was actually Monstrations were the first land administrators, and those Monstrations were Garveyites.
1: Rastafari.
2: No, thanks.
0: Is that why you came in while I'm on as a piper?
2: Yes, you are of that bloodline.
0: I am of that bloodline. Thank you.
1: Royal bloodline.
0: Thank you so very much. So, folks, don't forget 5 o'clock this afternoon. People coming out in your numbers. Come on out, bring your instruments, bring your presentations. It's going to be one big celebration. You were saying something, sister? Go ahead. Okay, it's going to be one big celebration. You were saying something, sister? Go ahead. Okay, it's going to be one big celebration. Marcus Garvey's Day being observed.

0: because he was kind of wanted and looked, you know.
1: No, well, to be honest, you know, George, the meeting was very peculiar, you know, as he mentioned, it was a very special meeting considering the way how all his other meetings were conducted, because really and truly the meeting wasn't supposed to take place.
2: Right.
1: You understand? Because they couldn't actually hold him in a closed environment. So that's why they actually had to hold the meeting in Mr. Osborne's open yard, you know?
0: And you'll hear more this evening, people. You'll hear more. You'll hear more. Trust me. Coming out, you'll hear more as to what really happened behind the scenes, because what they call it, sanitized. We hear all these nice versions, romantic versions.
1: Yes, I.
0: But a lot of times, to do all these things, a lot of planning went into it. A lot of scampishness then. Let's put it that way.
1: Well, no, George, put it as this, right? Let's be realistic in the struggle that we were facing. Marcus was not really a favored or a favored guy by the colonial masters. You understand? Because remember, his rhetoric was totally different and revolutionary to what the masters was teaching us as a people. So Marcus is technically branded as a terrorist. Mm-hmm. You understand? So he's like, you have to hide and sneak these people into your country to even bring some formal level of information to the people, because it's like the master gonna say, look, you're coming here to cause uprising. You understand? So Marcus is a blessed man, and we must really acknowledge this man and continue giving homage and praises to this man, because I'm telling you, George, if we just embrace the blueprint that the Father set for I and I as a people and come together in unity and strength, believe me, we'll be surprised to see the changes that we have in the world, brother.
0: All right. So before you leave, just remind the folks again later on.
2: 5 o'clock this afternoon at Ace's Place will be our celebration or celebration of Montserrat Remembers Old Marcus Garvey. Come and let's have a jubilation.
0: All right. Thank you. Thank you so much, Jared and Sister, the Sankofa lady, all here on ZJB Radio on this, the 17th of August, 2026. 5 o'clock this evening, people. This afternoon, make sure that you are there down at Ace's Place. Jared, ITEL, local drinks, arts and crafts will be there. You walk with all of your musical instruments, your presentations, and be a part of the celebration. You'll hear more this afternoon.
1: Rastafari.
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1: Give thanks.

Tatas, the Honorable Gavi Marcos. The Honorable Gavi Marcos, to know the roots of our tree. Not only his story, her story, but our story.

The Honorable Gavi Marcos to step forward from behind to journey on the Black Star Line as Ethiopia stretch forth her hand and receive us in the motherland. The Honorable Gavi Marcos. Marcos to be great, Marcos to be strong, Marcos to repatriate to Ethiopia that

All right, heading on down just about 5 minutes after 11 o'clock right here on ZJB Radio. Oh, my goodness. So it's morning. Good morning to you, too. Thank you for being on with us. We appreciate it. And for the folks in the United Kingdom, it's afternoon for you. So good afternoon. Lots of places. Oh, wow. All these wildfires, we had to say, in Croatia, even in the UK, they're having fires there as well. Where else? Well, Canada, we're down in the western side, British Columbia, the USA, plus loads of flooding happening in the USA. And this time of the year, they had snow trucks out in one of the states in the USA, shoveling up, hail. So it's crazy all over. Meantime, here in Montserrat, we give thanks. Hold on. The weather people said that the Sahara dust still making its way across the region. And everything has its ad-

0: vantage, and it has its benefits and, you know, and disadvantages, because on one hand, the Sahara dust, bad for us in a sense, and then they also say it's helping to keep down the hurricanes and so on. So we still have to give thanks. And thank you, too, for being on with us right here on ZJB Radio.
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0: we don't know the reason, but there's got to be a reason. Bruce Banton.
1: My heart's still beating.
0: My heart's still beating. 17 past 11 o'clock on ZJB Radio with me, JGP, and you too. Yeah, thank you so, so very much for being on with us. We appreciate it. Our wings were made to fly.

gotta give thanks. We can fly because our wings weren't made with flaws. And 22 minutes after 11 o'clock, ZGB Radio. Good morning, Audrey. Belated birthday greetings to you, lady. Yeah, I know you had a great time. Fantastic time. Give thanks. Yeah, thank you, Lord. Since we're doing that, might as well slip in JR. And thankful. TCJR. Cuz me. Rasdi. The birthday lady herself. Audrey, the entire crew.

0: That's JR, people. So, so, so thankful. 27 minutes after 11 o'clock already. Yeah, on one hand, it's like, I can't believe it's already Monday. And then on the other hand, it's like, whoa, Monday nearly done, boys. You know why we can keep a check on the time? Because we're alive. Yes. Okay, so we got the numbers 1-664-491-7227 and 1-664-491-9064. WhatsApp 1-664-496-2885. Yeah, the Facebook thing is on JGP Dash, the Caribbean Voice. Yeah, that's on.
1: Notice from the Comptroller of Inland Revenue. The general public is hereby notified that the Inland Revenue Division will be holding a public auction sale in keeping with Section 53 of the Property Tax Act. The auction is set to take place on 23rd September 2026 at 10 a.m. at the Multipurpose Sports Complex.
2: The list of heavy detriments for auction are properties that have accumulated arrears in excess of 3 years. Information on the properties to be auctioned is published in the Gazette, the newspaper, the MCRS website, and will also be on display from 8:30 in the morning at the auction site.
1: Take note, therefore, that if the amounts in arrears on these properties are not paid in full by 9 a.m. on the 23rd September 2026, the auction will proceed in accordance with the provisions in the Property Tax Act. Markers have been placed by each property up for auction for ease of identification.
2: Property owners, their agents or representatives are asked to take note and be guided accordingly. If you require updated information on the amount in arrears, please contact the Inland Revenue Division of the MCRS at irev@gov.ms or by telephone number 664-491-2463 or 664-491-3211.
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salvation in Jesus' name. Slinger Francisco, Calypso King of the World, the Mighty Sparrow. This man has sung so many, many, many, many songs. Many, many, many songs. And he said of all the songs he has done, he has sung, he has performed. Yeah, that's right. Guess which one is his favorite, possibly his most favorite. Guess which one. Yeah, think about it.

I'm not sure if you correctly guessed which song the Mighty Sparrow says. It's his favorite, or possibly his most favorite. After singing so many, many songs over the years, so many calypsos, ballads, and all that, Mighty Sparrow said he was asked in a chat on the radio or something, which song is his favorite after singing so many songs? The Mighty Sparrow said, Salvation. That's his most favorite song of all the songs he's done. Yeah, so that's what it is. We got our time moving up towards 12. News at 12. Stay tuned for that. Let's rock a little bit, shining the lights. Yeah, I got to sing praises. Give thanks because we're here. All right. Sing along, people. Clap your hands. Bring out your tambourines, your timbrel. Okay, here we go.

Yes, soaks. And the Holy Spirit. Hey, good morning. Good morning to the international caller. Always calls in, keeping us updated, abreast with what's going on in terms of the tropical systems moving across the region. As you know, we're still into the hurricane season, eh? Yeah. Says people of Montserrat and the Caribbean still be aware. Still be careful, still be watchful. Keep your eyes and ears on what's happening in terms of the weather. Thank you, thank you. Yeah, we need some rain, not loads of rain like our friends in the USA. They have flooding and so on, my goodness. And way up there in the east and Japan and those places where they're getting landslides and earthquakes and storms and so on and so on. So that's why I say we still have to give thanks. We still have to give thanks. Anyway, thank you too. Yeah, sing along, people. It's Monday.

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1: 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I am Paulisa Reiner, and this is the Midday News.

0: Now for the news, students on Mansourat are anxiously anticipating the release of their CXC 2026 May-June examination results. Candidates will be able to access their examination results on Tuesday, August 18th at 12 noon on the studentportal.cxc.org. The Caribbean Examinations Council, CXC, in collaboration with the government, Anguilla, will also host the ceremony for the official release of the results on Tuesday in the Valley, Anguilla. Still in local news, Marcus Garvey Day is being celebrated in Mansourat. The day is observed annually on August 17th to mark the birthday and legacy of Garvey, Jamaica's first national hero and a towering Pan-African leader. Marine Sankofa Lady Greer describes the activities taking place today, Monday, in honor of Garvey, who holds a special place in the heart of Mansouratians.
1: And so today, on the Earth Strong of Marcus Messiah Garvey, we came together as a people and we decided that we will celebrate, or as we say in the Rastafari Liberty, we are going to celebrate his Earth Strong. And so we're inviting you, the general public, to come out this evening at 5 o'clock. We'll be at Cars Bay at Ace's Place, and we'll hold aeration. We will be serving ital food, natural juices, karma, you know, he has an establishment. We'll be supporting the establishment and just holding a reasoning as we honor the Honorable Marcus Messiah Garvey.
0: Marine Sankofa Lady Greer. We can hear more details on these stories. Marine Sankofa Lady Greer. We can hear more details on these stories in the news at 6 this evening.

Biden and them at the association's 62nd annual conference, which began in Kingston today, Monday. For about a year, the government and the teachers' union have been engaged in wage negotiations, but no significant progress has been made. At the same time, Labfer said the perennial problem of teacher migration is once again creating concerns a little more than 2 weeks before the official start of the new academic year. Internationally, Hawaii has been hit by flash floods and mudslides that have swept away homes after Category 1 Hurricane Lala skirted Big Island, leaving one person dead in a car accident. More than 100 properties were uprooted from their foundations on Big Island, but Governor Josh Green said there did not seem to be to have been any wider loss of life. Despite not even making landfall, the storm still dumped up to 32 inches of rain in places, sending torrents raging down mountainsides. More than 200,000 households were without power. Though Lala has since weakened to a tropical storm and was tracking westward south of Hawaii, officials say the danger is not yet over. And in sport, Jordan Cox said advice he received from India superstar Virat Kohli will stick with him forever as he prepares to be part of the England team to play Pakistan this week. Cox has been a teammate of Kohli in the Indian Premier League IPL with Royal Challengers Bengaluru, RCB. The pair met in London before Cox made his debut in the second test against New Zealand at the Oval in June. On that occasion, the 25-year-old was part of a much-changed England team in the aftermath of the nightclub incident involving Ben Stokes and Gus Atkinson. Now, following Stokes' retirement, Cox is in a new-look side to play Pakistan at Headingley, starting on Wednesday, with the Essex man batting at number 3 in place of the injured Jacob Bethell. And in the latest in football, the Emerald Boys are battling Bahamas in the CFU Under-14 Challenge Series. The score currently 3-0 to the Bahamas. We can hear the full details on this in Sports Zone this evening. And lastly, our local weather forecast, valid up to 8 a.m. tomorrow, Tuesday, August 18th. Relatively dry and stable conditions continue across the Leeward Islands and British Virgin Islands. Meanwhile, an approaching tropical wave will heighten the chances for cloudiness and showers on Tuesday. Weather today partly cloudy with a 30% or a low chance of showers. Weather tonight partly cloudy with a 60% or a moderate chance of showers. Winds east at 15 to 28 kilometers per hour or 9 to 17 miles per hour, seas 1.2 to 1.8 meters or 4 to 6 feet. Small craft operators should exercise caution. Sunset today will be 6:33 p.m. and sunrise tomorrow 5:54 a.m. That was the midday news. A reminder that Newswatch is at 3 p.m. and our major newscast, The News, at 6. Join us then. On behalf of ZJB's news team, I am Paulisa Reiner, wishing you all a very pleasant day.

The Ministry of Agriculture, Lands, Housing, Environment, Youth Affairs and Sports invites suitably qualified suppliers to submit quotations for the decommissioning, removal, supply and installation of new commercial chiller and freezer equipment at the government abattoir. The request for quotation was published on July 31, 2026, with a submission deadline of September 2, 2026. Interested suppliers should also note that 4 official site visits will be conducted between

in August 10th and August 21st, 2026. Participation in a site visit is encouraged to allow tenderers to assess the project requirements. The RFQ documents can be obtained from the following websites: tenders.gov.ms or mytenders.co.uk. The general public is hereby informed that further to a recent amendment to the Immigration Act, the following requirements apply to an application for a permit of permanent residence in Montserrat. A person who resided in Montserrat before the 1st of January 2003 is eligible to apply for a permit of permanent residence after having resided in Montserrat for a minimum of 5 years. A person who entered Montserrat on or after the 1st of January 2003, but before the 1st of February 2026, will only be eligible to apply for a permit of permanent residence after having resided in Montserrat for a minimum of 8 years. A person who enters Montserrat on or after the 1st of February 2026 will only be eligible to apply for a permit of permanent residence after having resided in Montserrat for a minimum of 15 years. Please note that applicants must satisfy all other applicable legal and administrative requirements applying to the granting of a permit of permanent residence in Montserrat. Persons are encouraged to take note of this change and may seek further information or clarification from the Immigration Department or the Consular Division, Office of the Deputy Governor. The Government of Montserrat is inviting applications from suitably qualified persons for the post of Director of Education within the Ministry of Education. The purpose of the job is to provide technical and professional leadership and direction of the education services on Montserrat through regulation, training, and development to ensure the delivery of the highest quality of education through effective administration at the early childhood, primary, secondary, and tertiary levels, in accordance with agreed policies and objectives based on the available resources. Lead and oversee the department's safeguarding policies, ensuring compliance with legislation and guidelines. Review, strengthen, and build safeguarding capacity and capability within the organization. Key responsibilities include ensure that schools and other educational institutions are administered in a proper and efficient manner. Directly supervise the education officers, senior education specialists, and principal of MSS, as well as indirectly provide supervision to the heads of schools and teachers to ensure that the service is delivered in a coherent, consistent, and integrated manner. Create and enforce an overarching safeguarding policy for Montserrat schools that includes the appointment of a safeguarding lead. Ensure that all staff are aware of and adhere to the policy and receive appropriate training, including how to recognize signs of abuse and neglect. Complete annual performance appraisals for education officers, senior education specialists, and principal of MSS. The applicant should possess these essential qualifications: master's degree in education or similar qualification, and a bachelor degree in education or similar qualification, and postgraduate certification in education or similar qualification, trained teacher qualification. Desirable qualifications: doctoral degree in education or related field, qualification in policy development and educational planning, qualification in project management, qualification in school improvement or inspections or similar qualification. Knowledge and skills include the knowledge of the education system that extends across the key phases, early childhood, primary, secondary, and tertiary, evidence of ability to support staff 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
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Personal qualities include highly motivated, ambitious, collaborative, and willing to take initiative, a real change agent, passionate about education, customer-oriented, forward-looking, energetic, and engaging, able to work well under pressure. Appointment would be made on either a permanent pensionable basis or on a contractual basis for a period of 2 years. If the appointment is on a permanent basis, then the probationary period will be for 2 years before confirmation to the post. Basic salary for this post are 79,320 EC dollars per year. Allowances include 3,600 for entertainment, 720 for telephone, and 9,600 for transport per year. Individuals can find the full details of this application on gomjobs.com. Deadline date for this application, August 28th, 2026.

0: The Honorable Gavi Marcos, to step forward from behind, to journey on the Black Star Line, as Ethiopia stretch forth her hand and receive us in the motherland. The Honorable Gavi Marcos. Marcos to be great, Marcos to be strong, Marcos to repatriate to Ethiopia, that where I and I belong. The Honorable Gavi Marcos.
1: And today being observed as a Marcus Garvey Day. And right here in Montserrat, as a matter of fact, coming up this afternoon at 5 o'clock, people, you can check out down at Little Bay at Ace's Place. And the Sankofa lady will be there with her presentations. A number of individuals will be there as well. Bring along your musical instruments, your drums, and it's going to be a celebration and vibration, as they say. It's going to be on at 5 o'clock this afternoon at Ace's Place in Little Bay. And it's all part of the tribute to Marcus Messiah Garvey, who was actually born on this date back in 1887, August 17th of 1887. Okay, so we got our time talking about, what do we have, 18 minutes? Oh, 18 minutes, heading down after 12 o'clock here on ZJB Radio. Stay with us, we have Community Diary. That's going to be on at around 12:30.
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0: The Ministry of Agriculture is informing the public that the procedure for an animal to be slaughtered at the Braids abattoir has been modified. Farmers are now required to reach out to the Veterinary and Livestock Department to register their animals for slaughter, ensuring that the necessary checks are conducted prior to the animal's arrival at the abattoir. Any animal that has not been registered with the department for the essential checks and documentation will not be permitted for processing. It is important to note that registration for slaughter can occur up to 1 week before the scheduled slaughter date to guarantee that all animals are processed in a timely manner. The Veterinary and Livestock Department can be contacted at 491-2076 to schedule appointments.
1: This is a public announcement from the Montserrat Fire and Rescue Services. All are asked to desist from lighting fires at this time as it is very dry and windy. If need to burn, please use metal drums that may contain the fire. 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Have a water source readily available for extinguishing. With winds high and the areas dry, if applied for a fire permit, keep in mind that the permit may not be granted. This is for the safety of property and the community. Remember, firefighting is our business. Fire prevention is everybody's business.
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Happy, happy birthday greetings to LaToya. That's the overseas LaToya. Happy birthday greetings, dear lady. Yeah, putting a smile on your face and cheers in your heart. Enjoy your birthday. All-time favorite guy, Sizzla Kalonji, right here on ZJB with me, JGP. 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

0: Okay, there it is. Howdy, howdy, happy breath of greetings, Lady T.
1: Life is so precious, my girl.
0: That's the Overseas Latoya. Happy birthday, lady, enjoy. And many more with blessings. All right, that's a guy right there, says Lekolanji. And heading down towards the half past mark, 29 and a half.

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0: Okay, getting into some information about lost phones. Okay, so for people, listen carefully, spread the word around. Someone left their cell phone on the bench outside of MS Osborne, so please, anybody having lost a phone in that area, on the bench outside of MSO, what you can do, check out the folks at MSO and see if they can help you out. All right? So once again, someone left their phone, their cell phone, on the bench just outside of MSO. That's MS Osborne. So that person can check the people at MSO and see if they can help you out. All right? Meantime, here at ZJB Radio, our studios, we've got a cell. Somebody called it today. Somebody called the phone today and I answered. And I said ZJB, and so probably they'll make their way to our studios here at ZJB Radio, Carlin Hill, by way of Davey Hill, and check, or maybe they heard my voice to hang up. So we have at our studios at ZJB, we have a phone, and we also have, what do we have? We got glasses, we have spectacles, we have keys. So check, is our keys or is somebody key? I don't even know. But the keys are here, so somebody can check and let's see if we can help out people, all right? Parents and guardians of children attending the Munchet Secondary School, you're asked to take note. The school closed and will reopen on Monday, the 24th of August. For any question, please contact the Ministry of Education at 491-2541, 491-2541. Parents and guardians of students registered for the Small Beginnings Music Workshop to be held at the Salem Community Resource Center. That's on from today to the 27th. Please take note, transportation provided by Clifford's Bus, leaving the Lookout Rain Shelter at 8:15 in the morning, 8:15 a.m. daily. Picking up students along the route to Salem, lunch will be provided at the workshop. Delta Petroleum Munsrat Limited informing the driving public that Osborne's service center in St. Peter's will be closed all day on Tuesday, August the 18th. That's going to be tomorrow. And A&F gas station in Sweeney's closed on Wednesday, and that's going to be on the 19th. Now, Delta Petroleum apologizing for any inconvenience caused. Now, we got some big questions. Screen time becoming a challenge at home? Well, the Ministry of Health and Social Services inviting parents, caregivers, and anyone working with children to join an informative online discussion on managing your child's screen time. In today's digital world, screens are part of everyday life, but finding a healthy balance is essential for children's mental well-being. All right? So that's going to be coming up Wednesday, the 19th of August. It's going to be from 5 to 6 p.m. Platform is Microsoft Teams, facilitated by Dr. Dion Amara, clinical psychologist, and the Microsoft Teams. And for the details, 938 and 250-951 and 534. If our passcode is GB3SR9. And we have the Ministry of Buildings, Utilities, Infrastructure, Labor, Transportation, and Ecclesiastical Affairs warmly inviting all women across Montserrat to the Women of Excellence Conference taking place Thursday, and that's going to be the 20th of August and running until Sunday, 23rd August, at the Braids Arts and Education Center under the inspiring theme, She Knows Her Work. All right. Please note registration required for the Saturday conference. Refreshments will be provided. They're kindly encouraging all persons wishing to attend on Saturday to purchase your tickets at Celia's Clothing Store in Braids for only $30. The conference concludes on Sunday with a special closing service starting at 4 p.m. For more information, please contact the ministry at 1-664-491-2521. That's 491-2521. And you can also email Thomas and Thomas, T-H-O-M-A-S-S 2, the figure 2, the digit 2, at gov.ms. All right? So coming out, be inspired, encouraged, and empowered. They're looking forward to welcoming you to the Women of Excellence Conference 2026 because she knows her worth. Then coming up on the weekend, people, join the Department of Community, Youth, and Sports Services on Sunday, August 23rd at Salem Park. That's going to be the Edwards Dyer Moore Park for the start of the 2026 Rounders Tournament. An enjoying and exciting day of rounders, good music, delicious food, and plenty of community spirit. And teams battling it out for on the field. Bring along your family, bring along your friends, cheer for the players, be part of the fun. For further information, contact the Department of Community, Youth, and Sports Services. Telephone number there, the number is 491-5701 or 491-5703. And that's it for Community Diary at this time on ZJB Radio. 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

And more birthday greetings, LaToya, from the children, the family, everybody wishing you all the best in the birthday. Yeah, we got so many LaToyas listening in, so that's why I have to differentiate. So it's the overseas LaToya. Enjoy your birthday, my lady. Enjoy it, enjoy it. That's full blown with this song. It's called Good Good Spirits. 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

0: Nothing, absolutely nothing beats reminiscing with family, with friends, and old schoolmates and church members. 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The Montserrat Seventh-day Adventist community putting on their school reunion happening from March 13th to the 20th, 2027. So let's reconnect, reminisce, and renew. 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
2: So that's how it is. 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All right. 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We also have reading spectacles. We got glasses, right? Glasses are on. We have some keys as well. So people can check us and let us see how we can help out everybody too. And a reminder once again for parents and guardians of children attending the Montserrat Secondary School, you're asked to take note that the school closed until the school will be open Monday, 24th of August. For any questions and so on, please contact the Ministry of Education at 491-2541. 491-2541. Check them out if you want to get some information and so on. All right? And let's see if we can all help out each other, okay?
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Yeah, no way, no way, no way. She's too clever for that. Hey, Nevis, we got you. Sister Isle of St. Kitts. And that's the home right there of Lady T. Happy, happy birthday. Greetings to you. Who else we got? Hold on. I'm trying to get these all things out. 5 minutes now to go before 1 o'clock already, people. Empress Lyric. The Cat's got.

0: she's something else. Empress Lyric. As a matter of fact, she was in Muncie for the 2025 Regional Female Calypso Competition. Yes, representing Nevis. Got our time getting closer to 1 o'clock. It's about 3 minutes now to go before 1 here in ZJB Radio.
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0: calling names were. I'm sure she said a Toya. Or Toya. Happy birthday to you, lady. Oh, there it is. There it is. There it is. I'm kind of wondering, I wonder if she and Raga could get together and do a collaboration. Raga, who sang District Girls from Montserrat. But this lady is something else, boy. Last time she sang Tech Back Man. Now she come back and sing. Well, I like the line where she goes, "Know that you tell a lie, ask the Lord to forgive you." I like that line. Because you don't lie. Oh, what a song. Take the money. Heading down 6 minutes after 1 o'clock our time already right here on ZJB Radio. Thank you for being on with us. We appreciate it. Take the money. Lipstick, me lip, no stick, Antigua Barbuda.
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Okay, so this morning I saw an 868. Now on the telephone, I'm seeing an 868, which means that's Trinidad and Tobago's TNT. That's your access code, right? That's your area code. Thank you so much for listening in. We got you. Yeah, tell everybody about us. 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Catch us. Yeah, it's me, JGP. Oh, greetings going out to Dado. Tell Dado you heard his song right here on ZJB with me, JGP.

George and Otis, all the folks at the Warden Assisted Apartments in Lookout. Howdy, howdy, welcome on board. We got more from Dado. Simple So a couple of years back. Give us more, Dado, give us more.

Okay, we got you. Good afternoon, Aubrey. Mr. Aubrey Dyer says he longed to walk in Sailormen. Yeah, I'm not sure if they have a Sailormen in Trinidad and Tobago. I know they have a Montserrat. I know that. So, anyway, say long to walk in Sailormen. Start no, Brett. Start no. Nice having you on board. Yeah, Dado from Montserrat. And this one is Gender Sensitive. At 22 minutes after 1 o'clock.

gotta give ladies some and more opportunities. Yeah. Okay, 26 minutes after 1 o'clock our time, right here on ZJB Radio. Showcase is on for Monday. On one hand, it seems like the year is not moving. On the other hand, like, whew. We're already past halfway mark for August. Yeah, that's how it is. Oh, my goodness. After the Eruption is next with Dotto. Here we go. Yeah, showing his versatility. After the Eruption. We got the death announcements coming up at 1:30. Stay tuned. Followed closely by Moments with God.

That was Nardo with the song After the Eruption, right here on ZJB Radio, 95.5, 88.3 FM. And also online at www.zjbradio.com. And our studios are time just a bit past the half past mark. Our time it is now 1:31.

The family members say, your memory is a keepsake from which we'll never part. God has you in His keeping. We have you in our hearts. It is with profound sadness that we announce the death of Kevincia Keisha Farrell, better known as Kev, formerly of Stratham's Montserrat, but who last resided in London, United Kingdom. Her sunrise, July 29, 1990, and her sunset, January 20, 2026. Kevincia was the daughter of the late Mary Kitty Farrell of Stratham's. Left to mourn her passing, her two children, Kimani Green and Myla Burin Farrell. Her six siblings, Faustina Jubri, Cherick Farrell, Vansina Farrell, Shauna Yentumi, Javier Farrell, and O'Shane Moraine. Grandmother, Catherine Kit Farrell. Grand Aunt, Lucy Farrell. Nieces and nephews, Kareem Farrell, Janique Allen, Usman Singate, Vion Allen, Ronnie Fergus Jr., Kianya White, Josiah Allen, Malachi Farrell, Riaz Fergus, Ohima Yentumi, Sarah Yentumi, Sambaya Smith, Chanel Farrell Smith, Kamari Smith, Khalil Smith, and Kyron Farrell. Aunts and uncles, Susanna Farrell, Rosemond Farrell, Irose Farrell, Henrietta Corbett, Jacinta Farrell, James Allen, and Simon Allen.

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There is a consciousness within us that conveys something is missing. In spite of all the things we possess and all that occupy our time, there remains a void that haunts us. It's time then to spend precious time in God's presence. Welcome to the program, Moments with God. Here now is your presenter with a word for the moment.

Jesus. Good day, my name is Fitzroy Bufang and I'm your presenter for today. Today I will present on what must I do to be saved? And this is the most important question in human existence, and one whose answer is clearly outlined in Scripture. In order to be saved, we must first realize our true state of sinfulness before God, and know that He alone can save us, cleanse us, and give us eternal life. Scripture tells us that Jesus is the only way, and we cannot have access to God through any other means. In fact, in John chapter 14, verse 6, Jesus plainly stated, "I am the way, the truth, and the life. No man cometh unto the Father but by me." For God so loved the world that He gave His only begotten Son, that whosoever believeth in Him should not perish but have everlasting life. So man is a sinner, and sin has separated him from God. Jesus Christ is the only remedy for sin. There was no other way for God to erase the effect of sin except by blood. The shedding of Christ's blood indicated that the penalty for sin had been paid. A perfect sinless life had been sacrificed for the lives of all who have sinned. So to be saved, a man must confess that Jesus is Lord, while acknowledging in his heart that Christ must have full rule over his life. This confession of Christ as Lord assumes that it is Christ who will work and fulfill his own righteousness within man, as man is unable to attain righteousness of his own accord. And Jesus calls this experience the new birth. In fact, he told Nicodemus, "Except a man be born again, he cannot see the kingdom of God." So we invite you now to receive the Lord Jesus Christ as your personal Savior. "But as many as received him, to them gave he power to become the sons of God, even to them that believe on his name." So you can pray this prayer. "Dear Lord Jesus, I realize that I am a sinner and have broken your laws. I understand that my sin has separated me from you. I am sorry and I ask you to forgive me. I accept the fact that your son, Jesus Christ, died for me, was resurrected and is alive today, and hears my prayers. I now open my heart's door and invite Jesus in to become my Lord and my Savior. I give him control and ask that he would rule and reign in my heart so that his perfect will would be accomplished in my life. In Jesus' mighty name I have prayed.

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1: 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Our time, 19 minutes now to go before 2 o'clock. And a reminder once again, parents and guardians of children attending the Munchut Secondary School, take note, the school closed and will reopen on Monday, 24th August. For any question, please contact the Ministry of Education at 491-2541, 491-2541. And parents and guardians of students registered for the Small Beginnings Music Workshop on the Salem Community Resource Center until the 27th. Please take note that transportation provided by Clifford's Bus. And we'll leave the Lookout Rain Shelter at 8:15 each morning and picking up students along the way to Salem. Lunch will be provided at the workshop, so please take note of that. And we have the Delta Petroleum Limited, Munchut Limited, informing the driving public that Osborne Service Center in St. Peter's will be closed all day Tuesday, August 18th. That's going to be tomorrow. And then A&F Gas Station in Sweeney's will be closed all day on Wednesday, August 19th. Delta Petroleum apologizing for any inconvenience caused. So please take note. Please spread the word.
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Lenny's going to be in for 2 o'clock. Stay tuned, all right? I did promise you. I'm going to play the music of the beer. All throughout the remainder of August. Yeah, so here we go. We got the beer. Yeah, Lady Annie. Remember this? Do you remember this?

0: the beer, the earlier years. Is it life imitating art or art imitating life? When was it? Saturday? Well, they had the big cricket. They had cricket action at the Little Bay Playing Field yesterday. That was nice. Legacy came first. Which team came first?
1: Your return.
0: Yeah, they came first. Renault came second.
1: A lady I need.
0: It's quite nice, man. Nice get together.
1: Your sorrows I have to fear.
0: The funny thing is, I think it was on Saturday when I was speaking about, it's a long time I haven't seen a man dancing and rubbing up his belly. I saw it yesterday. I'm like, wow. This particular individual was dancing and rubbing up his belly. And he was proud. He was very proud as he rubbed his abdomen. What a thing. Hey, thank you. Thank you so much for being on. I did say I'll give you the beer's music each day whilst I'm on the air. While I'm on the air, I'm going to play the beer's music every time I'm on. Part of the tribute to him for winning again the Leeward Islands Calypso Monarch competition held in Anguilla last weekend. Well, not the weekend, the one before.

Yeah, tell B.A. you heard his songs right here on ZJB with me, JGP. Got to show some respect to our sports people, the footballers. As a matter of fact, there's footballers from Montreal out there really trying hard, trying their best. So you go, guys. Keep going, keep going, keep going. Hey, Letty's going to be on in just a while. Thank you so much for listening in. Today being observed as Marcus Garvey's Day, Marcus Messiah Garvey. And down at Little Bay this afternoon at AC's Place, there's going to be the big celebration, the big vibration. The poets will be there reading out their pieces of poetry. Bring your musical instruments, your drums, your guitars, your flutes, everything. Bring them and celebrate. Also, ITEL will be on sale. Local drinks, local produce, arts and crafts. So come on out, people. It's going to be on at 5 o'clock this afternoon. Sister Sankofa. Sister Maureen Greer will be there. Sankofa Lady will be there. Jared and everybody will be there, right? One big vibration. So thank you, everybody. Have a good one. I am JGP. This is the Beer Weezy. Hold on. Okay. Listen, let's go back just a little bit. Yeah, last year. Listen, he's the beer. Get him licks. Me, I'm JGP. I am done. Yeah.

one more time. Greetings, this is Kwasi representing for the one called Little Lenny. You know, so the vibes is nice when you're listening to the number one choice. 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
0: The voice of Dwayne Stevenson.
1: I was mindful of
0: something tagged August Town.
1: So now I beg and plead. I'm on my
0: good afternoon to you if you are in tune to ZJB Radio. Such a pleasure having you on with us. And of course, hoping that you had a wonderful, wonderful.

0: Folks might be on the day off, might have worked all weekend, so they're on their day off right now. We'll say good afternoon to you.
1: I'm on my bending knee, I ask the Father.
0: It's yours truly, Little Leonard, with you until 6 o'clock this evening. And of course, the pace was set by Baz Chambers.
1: Really made it a long life road.
0: Then, of course, you had George Piper. Now it's my turn to burn until 6 o'clock. When I pass on the baton to Alvin, Alvin Lee, DJ Grace, until 11 o'clock tonight.
1: Where he wanted me to.
0: And of course, we're broadcasting on 95.5 and also 88.3 FM. On the internet, ZJBRadio.com. And of course, on Facebook, ZJB Radio, The Spirit of Montserrat. So coming your way at 2:20 this afternoon, you'll be getting into Community Diary. Right after that, a quick commercial break. 2:30, should be linking up with Brother Astrid Wade. Yeah, from the DMCA. Then the government notices. 3 o'clock News Watch. Then, of course, we have our MCRS. Right after MCRS and you. That's coming up right after the news at 3 or 5.

enhancing quality education. 5 o'clock community diary. Then of course at 6 o'clock our major newscast. That is the news at 6. So you keep it locked to us on this Monday. Not gonna push you too tough. Just gonna ease into the afternoon even more.

I tell you, the game's quite exciting, you know. Yeah, going down to the wire and all of that over the weekend. But I can tell you that tomorrow night we'll see more action at Sabina Park. Then on Wednesday, into St. Lucia before they move to Antigua for the next set of games. It's going to be

course, next Tuesday at the Serviv Stadium. But tomorrow, of course, God willing, we'll keep you up to date in terms of what's happening in the CPL. But just to let you know, no games on tonight. It's a rest day, travel day. But tomorrow night, it will be a late encounter at Sabina Park at 8 o'clock.

0: right, so first off in this bulletin, parents and guidance of children attending the Mansourat Secondary School, you're asked to take note that the school closed and they will reopen on Monday, August 24th. For any questions, please contact the Ministry of Education at 491-2541. Parents and guardians of students registered for the Small Beginnings Music Workshop to be held at the Salem Resource Center, and that's until the 27th. You're asked to note the following. Transportation will be provided by Clifford's bus service, and this will leave Lookout Rain Shelter at 8:15 daily, picking up students along the route to Salem. Lunch will be provided at the workshop. Delta Petroleum Mansourat Limited wishes to inform the driving public that Osborne Service Centre in St. Peter's will be closed all day tomorrow, Tuesday, and ANF gas station in Sweeney's all day on Wednesday, August 19th. Delta do apologise for any inconvenience. Is screen time becoming a challenge at home? The Ministry of Health and Social Services invites parents, caregivers, and anyone working with children to join an informative online discussion on managing your child's screen time. And that's happening this Wednesday, August 19th, 5 to 6 p.m. on Microsoft Teams. And this will be facilitated by Dr. Dion Imara, clinical psychologist. Microsoft Teams, the meeting ID is 938-230-951-534. That is 938-230-951-534. And the passcode is capital GB, the number 3, capital SR, and the number 9. That's the passcode, capital GB, number 3, capital SR, and the number 9. The Ministry of Built warmly invites all women across the Mansourat to the Women of Excellence Conference, taking place this Thursday, August 20th to Sunday, August 23rd at the Braids Arts and Education Center under the inspiring theme, She Knows Her Worth. Join them for two powerful evenings of worship on Thursday and Friday starting at 7 p.m. These services are free and open to the public, and everyone is welcome to attend. The conference continues on Saturday at 10 with a full day of inspirational speakers, interactive sessions, worship, fellowship, and personal empowerment designed to encourage women to embrace their God-given worth and purpose. Please know that registration is required for the Saturday conference, as refreshments will be provided, and they kindly encourage all persons wishing to attend on Saturday to purchase their tickets at Celia's Clothing Store in Braids for $30. The conference concludes on Sunday with a special closing service starting at 4 p.m. For more information, contact the ministry at 491-2521, or you can email thomas.s@gov.ms. Join the Department of Community, Youth and Sports Services on Sunday, August 23rd at Salem Park for the start of the 2026 Rounders Tournament. Enjoy an exciting day of Rounders, great music, delicious food on sale, and plenty of community spirit as teams battle it out on the field. Bring your family and friends, cheer on the players, and be a part of the fun. For further information, contact the Department of Youth Affairs and Sports on 491-5701. The Mansourat Volleyball Association invites the general public to its general meeting on Sunday, August 23rd at 4 p.m. at the Little Bay Multipurpose Stadium. Come out and be a part of this important discussion as they work to promote, develop, and strengthen volleyball on island. Your voice, ideas, and participation are important. For further information and inquiries, please contact the association at volleyballmansourat@gmail.com or reach out to an executive member at 392-6848 or 392-0110. Notice is hereby given that the annual general meeting of the Mansourat Red Cross will take place on Thursday, August 27, 5:30 p.m. at the Braids Arts and Education Center. All volunteers, members, past governors, directors, and presidents, chairmen are cordially invited to attend. Please know that only members in good standing are entitled to vote on matters brought before the meeting. The annual subscription fee of $30 Members wishing to confirm or renew their standing are encouraged to do so by visiting the Montserrat Red Cross office at Braids ahead of the meeting, and they do look forward to attendance and participation. And finally, the St. Patrick's Cooperative Credit Union Limited is conducting their membership or their member satisfaction survey and would like to hear from you, the members, about their services, products and staff, as well as the areas where they can improve. All responses are confidential and the survey takes approximately 10 to 14 minutes to complete. You can take the survey at spccu.ms/member-survey. This survey will be open to members until the 27th of August. St. Patrick's Cooperative Credit Union, your financial partner for life. And that's it for this bulletin.
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3: Notice is hereby given that the 32nd Annual General Meeting of the Shareholders of Bank of Montserrat Limited will be held on Wednesday, August 26th, 2026, commencing at 5 p.m. at the Braids Arts and Education Center, Braids. Bank of Montserrat Limited will also provide shareholders with the option to participate in the meeting virtually. Shareholders who wish to participate virtually are required to register in advance of the meeting to facilitate verification of their shareholder status and ensure that access is provided only to current shareholders. Shareholders attending the meeting in person are not required to register in advance. Shareholders wishing to participate virtually should visit www.bankofmonserrat.ms to register. The 2025 financial statements and proxy form are also available on the website under the Shareholder Relations tab. Nominations for election and or re-election of directors may be made in writing or on the prescribed form and must reach the bank's registered office at least 3 working days before the date of the meeting, or by close of business on Friday, August 21st, 2026. A shareholder of the company who is entitled to attend and vote at this meeting may appoint a proxy to vote in his or her place. A proxy need not be a shareholder of the company. The instrument appointing a proxy shall be in writing under the hand of the appointer, or if such appointer is a corporation, either under its common seal or under the hand of an officer or authority so authorized. The proxy form, however, must be delivered to the bank not less than 48 hours before the meeting by 5 p.m. on Monday, August 24th, 2026. The nomination form and proxy form can be downloaded from the bank's website. Kindly note that only registered shareholders will be admitted to the meeting.

Coming up on the hour of 3 o'clock, and I do have a senior disaster management coordinator at the DMCA, none other than the elder when it comes to the title of Wayne. So I say good afternoon to you, brother Astrid. How are you doing? Astrid, are you there? You hearing me? Yeah, don't know what's up. He was there a short while ago on the line. Yeah, so we'll try and get hold of Astrid again. Let me see what's happening here. Uh-huh, you hold the line. Yo, you hold on there for me. Yeah, we got 27 minutes on 3 o'clock. These things do happen, you know.

0: Okay, so I've found him back. Senior Disaster Management Coordinator at the DMCA, the elder himself, Astrid Wade. Good afternoon to you, sir.
1: Good afternoon, Lenny, and good afternoon to your listening audience.
0: Right, and how are you? How are you today?
1: I'm doing great. I'm doing good.
0: All right, and of course, after several weekends of cleaning the island with some old unwanted goods and all of white goods, if you may say, how are you feeling now that we're practically close to the end? I know that another full weekend of island-wide cleanup in case of some of the areas that weren't fully cleaned will be done soon enough. But just tell us how was the experience? How was it?
1: Well, Lenny, it was a eye-opening experience. I never realized there was so much white goods in people's backyards, in people's basements, in people's garages. It was an eye-opener.
0: Mm-hmm. I myself, while I was moving across the island, and I realized folks were definitely in tune to ZJB, they got the information, because since Friday night or Friday afternoon, they were putting out their white goods.
1: Yes. The population cooperated very well. Some people kind of went overboard, so they put out everything, lumber, everything that wasn't called for. But we tried to assist in every way that we could. But the main emphasis was on white goods, old televisions, deep freezers, that kind of stuff. Mm. Water heaters, that kind of stuff.
0: Right. And of course, where did this idea, came from to do something like this now in August?
1: Well, the premier was quite concerned with stuffing people's yards and flying debris and that kind of stuff after a meeting that we had at the DMCA. So he asked me to coordinate it, and I obliged, and that's where we are.
0: Mm-hmm. Now, for those who might have missed it, and I know that a notice mentioned that there'll be a full clean, one sweep up, one final time. When is this slated for?
1: Well, we're looking at maybe Saturday, but I just have to have a conversation with the Premier first, and then we will announce it. You will definitely hear.
0: Okay. In terms of the truck loads and so forth, I know that you were out, so you know how many trucks were used. I realized in Lookout it was the smaller trucks. Speak to us in terms of that.
1: Okay. So what the whole operation was? It was we decided that the small trucks would go to the villages. And then we had two loading points where we used to load the bigger lorries that took the stuff to the dump. So the small trucks didn't really go to the dump. We had two big lorries that took the majority of the load to the garbage dump.
0: Oh, so it made it a bit quicker while the small trucks are in the little areas.
1: Yeah.
0: Wow, that's good. But from your standpoint, Astrid, how many things do you think was disposed of on over the last two weekends?
1: Okay, well, I really would like to tell you that, but I have to give the Premier the numbers first. Mm-hmm. So you will hear it from the Premier later on as to the numbers that were collected. But we do have a tally of what we collected.
0: Okay. And in terms of doing this again, not just in the hurricane season, do you see this as an annual thing put on by the DMC or even the Office of the Premier?
1: Yeah, well, yes, it should be. But I mean, it all comes down to financing and the budgeting. But it really should be at least once a year, twice a year, to make sure that it's done.
0: In the back end, if anything is to come our way, we're well prepared.
1: Yeah, of course.
0: All right. So the final words are with you, Astrid Wade, in terms of what you want the public to know, in terms of keeping their surroundings clean.
1: Okay. Well, yeah, it's all about the safety of your neighbors. And the emphasis sometimes is on you to keep your neighbors safe. So if you have old stuff lying around, we are now in the peak of the hurricane season. And if you have old stuff lying around, you need to get them disposed of or secured. And that's about it. Just be vigilant and stay tuned to the relevant information authorities.
0: Indeed. Sounds good. Brother Astrid Wade, I know once you're ready again for the full cleanup, well, the last sweep, if I may say, you let us know here at ZJB, and we'll let the listening public know, okay?
1: Of course, Lenny, yeah.
0: Yeah, man. Take care of yourself now.
1: All right, man. Have a good afternoon.
0: Yeah, blessings. So there you had it, the senior disaster management coordinator, Astrid Wade, from out of the DMCA, just giving us a little feedback in terms of what would have transpired over the last 2 weekends. They started in Salem, and of course, they made their way further north. And as you heard, it was indeed a success. And you'll hear from the premier how many white goods were disposed of over the last 2 weekends. Sounds good, right? 21 minutes it is on the hour of 3 o'clock ZJB Radio it is.
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0: All right, so we have just about 18 minutes on the hour of 3 o'clock, and the office of Najico Insurance, Judith Gray and Associates, would be closed from the 19th of August straight through until the 24th of August. So please take note of that. That's the office of Najico Insurance and Judith Gray and Associates. They'll be closed from the 19th. I think that I'm correct, but I'll double check that in just a bit and let you know if it's actually the 19th. Or the 18th. Stick around.
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0: today.
1: All right. So it's actually tomorrow that Najico Insurance and Judith Greer and Associates, that they'll be closed from. So that's tomorrow the 18th. And they will reopen on the 24th of August. That is next week, Monday. All right. So that's the office of Najico Insurance and Judith Greer and Associates. They'll be closed from tomorrow the 18th. And they will reopen on the 24th of August, that's next week, Monday, God willing.
2: Due to the current shortage of cement on the island and its impact on the construction industry, the Montserrat Port Development Project is inviting expressions of interest from persons or businesses interested in purchasing cement currently available from the project. The cement will be offered in 1.5 metric ton bags, equivalent to one pallet of cement per allocation. Sale will be based on availability. Interested persons are required to submit their expressions of interest in writing, hard copy, clearly labeled, expression of interest for the purchase of cement. Submissions should be addressed to the project engineer, Government of Montserrat, Montserrat Port Development Project, expression of interest for the purchase of cement. All expressions of interest must be submitted no later than 3 p.m. on Wednesday, 19th August, 2026. Persons should take it to the third floor of the Ministry of Built E and place it in the bid box. Each submission must clearly state date of the request, name of the individual or business, contact information, telephone number and/or email address, and quantity of cement requested. Expressions of interest will be considered subject to the availability of cement and the requirements of the Montserrat Port Development Project. For additional information or inquiries, persons can get in touch with the project team by telephone or WhatsApp at 1-664-392-7425.
3: The Government of Montserrat is inviting applications from suitably qualified persons for the post of Director of Education within the Ministry of Education. The purpose of the job is to provide technical and professional leadership and direction of the education services on Montserrat through regulation, training, and development to ensure the delivery of the highest quality of education through effective administration at the early childhood, primary, secondary, and tertiary levels, in accordance with agreed policies and objectives based on the available resources. Lead and oversee the department's safeguarding policies, ensuring compliance with legislation and guidelines. Review, strengthen, and build safeguarding capacity and capability within the organization. Key responsibilities include ensure that schools and other educational institutions are administered in a proper and efficient manner, directly supervise the education officers, senior education specialists, and principal of MSS, as well as indirectly provide supervision to the heads of schools and teachers to ensure that the service is delivered in a coherent, consistent, and integrated manner. Create and enforce an overarching safeguarding policy for Montserrat schools that includes the appointment of a safeguarding lead. Ensure that all staff are aware of and adhere to the policy and receive appropriate training, including how to recognize signs of abuse and neglect. Complete annual performance appraisals for education officers, senior education specialists, and principal of MSS. The applicant should possess these essential qualifications, master's degree in education or similar qualification, and a bachelor degree in education or similar qualification, and postgraduate certification in education or similar qualification, trained teacher qualification. Desirable qualifications, doctoral degree in education or related field, qualification in policy development and educational planning, qualification in project management, qualification in school improvement or inspections or similar qualification. Knowledge and skills include the knowledge of the education system that extends across the key phases, early childhood, primary, secondary, and tertiary, evidence of ability to support staff professional development, significant expertise and knowledge of best practices, education policies, and legislations with the ability to review, adapt, and implement change based on the unique 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Personal qualities include highly motivated, ambitious, collaborative, and willing to take initiative, a real change agent, passionate about education, customer-oriented, forward-looking, energetic, and engaging, able to work well under pressure. Appointments would be made on either a permanent pensionable basis or on a contractual basis for a period of 2 years. If the appointment is on a permanent basis, then the probationary period will be for 2 years before confirmation to the post. Basic salary for this post are 79,320 EC dollars per year. Allowances include 3,600 for entertainment, 720 for telephone, and 9,600 for transport per year. Individuals can find the full details of this application on gomjobs.com. Deadline date for this application, August 28th, 2026. The Ministry of Agriculture, Lands, Housing, Environment, Youth Affairs and Sports invites suitably qualified suppliers to submit quotations for the decommissioning, removal, supply and installation of new commercial chiller and freezer equipment at the government abattoir. The request for quotation was published on July 31, 2026, with the submission deadline of September 2, 2026. Interested suppliers should also note that 4 official site visits will be conducted between August 10 and August 21, 2026. Participation in a site visit is encouraged to allow tenderers to assess the project requirements. The RFQ documents can be obtained from the following websites: tenders.gov.ms or mytenders.co.uk. The general public is hereby informed that further to a recent amendment to the Immigration Act, the following requirements apply to an application for a permit of permanent residence in Montserrat. A person who resided in Montserrat before the 1st of January 2003 is eligible to apply for a permit of permanent residence after having resided in Montserrat for a minimum of 5 years. A person who entered Montserrat on or after the 1st of January 2003 but before the 1st of February 2026 will only be eligible to apply for a permit of permanent residence after having resided in Montserrat for a minimum of 8 years. A person who enters Montserrat on or after the 1st of February 2026 will only be eligible to apply for a permit of permanent residence after having resided in Montserrat for a minimum of 15 years. Please note that applicants must satisfy all other applicable legal and administrative requirements applying to the granting of a permit of permanent residence in Montserrat. Persons are encouraged to take note of this change and may seek further information or clarification from the Immigration Department or the Consular Division, Office of the Deputy Governor.

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0: Good afternoon. I am Victoria Chalmers with Newswatch, which comes to you in association with Johnny's Mega Fashions and TSO.
1: Munsuret. 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
0: 168 students across the public schools on Montserrat are fully equipped heading into the new school year, courtesy of the Project Aid Aliogana's 6th annual Back to School Drive. The initiative, held on Sunday, saw students from the Braids and Lookout primary schools gaining new backpacks and school supplies. In addition to the backpacks and school supplies, 62 students received school uniform packages through the initiative. Some 18 students of the Montserrat Secondary School were also gifted backpacks and school supplies. More in the news at 6. In regional news, regional citizens should feel a sense of pride in the Caribbean Court of Justice, CCJ, despite the current controversy surrounding the court, since there is no institution made by man that will not be subject to some controversy or challenge from time to time. This is the sentiment from Barbados High Commissioner to CARICOM, David Comisiong. He was speaking following the controversy concerning internal issues at the court involving the leadership of CCJ head, Justice Winston Anderson. The Regional Judicial and Legal Services Commission, RJLSC, has instructed that the issue be investigated. In international news, President of the United States, Donald Trump, ordered the Pentagon on Sunday to scale back annual joint military exercises with South Korea, saying the ally declined to help with the war against Iran and citing his good relationship with North Korea's Kim Jong-un. Trump said in a social media post that the exercises, which began Monday, are not only costly, but send a signal that is totally inappropriate and hostile to North Korea, which he said has been unthreatening and respectful during his time in the White House. South Korea said it was reviewing Trump's comments, adding that it hoped a favorable relationship between Washington and Pyongyang could lead to meaningful talks. North Korea has not yet commented. In sports, Montserrat was defeated by the Bahamas 5-0 as the Caribbean Football Union's Under-14 Boys Challenge Series. The Emerald Boys play their third match on Wednesday, facing Anguilla. The team is competing in Tier 1 Group C of the tournament, facing Anguilla. The Under-14 Boys Challenge Series

0: ZGB's afternoon time now, 5 minutes moving down past the hour of 3 o'clock, and there had it News Watch. I want to say thanks to Victoria Chalmers. And of course, at this time, we get into a repeat of the program, MCRS, Keeping You Informed. And this was first aired in September last year.
1: The Munster Customs and Revenue Service has embarked on a series of information and education programs entitled MCRS, Keeping You Informed. 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
2: MCRS, Keeping You Informed, joins you here on ZJB Radio. In today's edition of the program, myself, Rochelle, and Lily May will speak on invoices plus the requirements you are to provide when it comes to clearing your goods at the various outstations. Lily May, let us know, what are we to present to a customs officer when clearing our ordered goods at the air cargo shed, post office, and transit shed?
3: In recent times, the Customs Division of MCRS has noticed an increase with importers presenting non-compliant invoices alongside their deliveries and bill of lading when clearing cargo. Non-compliant factors include the following: manipulating the figures for the cost of goods or the grand total, darkening out parts of the receipts with a pen or marker, printing and excluding pages of an invoice which does not display taxes, shipping, and any other charges incurred, presenting paperwork that does not display the item purchase, cost of items, and at times, failure to display where the goods were purchased from. Other non-compliant factors that Customs has come to notice include an importer typing or writing out an invoice for themselves in an effort to make it easy. These are practices we at Customs frown upon and will encourage you to refrain from doing, because under the Customs Management and Control Act, Cap 17.04, Section 114.1 and 114.2, plus Section 115, all non-compliant importers who provide an improper receipt or invoice may be fined for untrue declarations and can also be fined for counterfeiting documents. Let's reinforce what I just mentioned. The Customs Division of MCRS reminds all non-compliant importers who, upon examination of cargo at any of our customs outstations, whether the air cargo shed, post office, or transit shed, presents to a customs officer an improper receipt or invoice, may be fined for untrue declarations under the Customs Control and Management Act, Cap 17.04, Section 114.1 and 114.2, which states, untrue declarations. 114.1, if any person, A, makes or signs or causes to be made or signed, or delivers or causes to be delivered to the comptroller or an officer any declaration notice, certificate, or other document, or B, makes any statement in answer to any question put to him by an officer which he is required by or under any enactment to answer, being a document or statement produced or made for any purpose for any assigned matter which is untrue in a material particular, he shall be guilty of an offence and liable to a fine of $5,000. And any goods in relation to which the document or statement was made shall be liable to forfeiture. 114.2. If any person knowingly or recklessly, A, makes or signs or causes to be made or signed or delivers or causes to be delivered to the comptroller or an officer any declaration, notice, certificate, or other document, or B, makes any statement in answer to any question put to him by an officer which he is required by

0: under any enactment to answer, being a document or statement produced or made for any purpose of an assigned matter, which is untrue in a material particular, he shall be guilty of an offense and liable to a fine of $10,000 or to imprisonment for 2 years or to both, and may be arrested, and any goods in relation to which the document or statement was made shall be liable to forfeiture. Be mindful that you can be fined for counterfeiting documents under the Customs Control and Management Act, Cap 17.04.115, which states, if any person A. counterfeits or falsifies any document which is required by any customs enactment relating to an assigned matter or which is used in the transaction of any business relating to an assigned matter, B. knowingly accepts, receives, or uses any such document so counterfeit or falsified, C. alters any such document after it has been officially issued, or D. counterfeits any seal, signature, initials, or other mark of, or used by, any officer for the verification of such a document or for any other purpose relating to an assigned matter. He shall be guilty of an offense and liable to a fine of $10,000 or to imprisonment for 2 years, or to both, and may be arrested.
1: With that said, Lilimi, how do importers ensure that they provide an officer with the proper invoice or receipt for their shipment?
0: For a customs officer to accept an officially issued invoice or receipt, it must contain the following information: name of exporter or the website, the address of exporter, name of importer, the address of the importer, invoice or order number, date of purchase, description of item, plus the value of item, which may include sales tax, discount, shipping and handling, plus any other cost incurred.
1: Thanks, Lilimi. Will I be right in saying, in regards to the listed requirement, no importer is permitted to counterfeit a document nor present an untrue declaration to an officer, because one can be liable to a fine, imprisonment, and forfeiture of goods?
0: Correct, Rochelle. I wish to add too, it has been noticed that importers are failing to bring along with them their invoices when proceeding for an examination. This will hinder the facilitation of trade. At times, importers are informing members of the department that they do not know what has been shipped. However, we are encouraging that you print and carry all invoices of what you are expecting and not expecting. It will be easier to sort through and have the officer verify during the examination rather than having to be turned back to retrieve them. Failure to bring along any invoices will equate to no examination of your cargo. The best solution? Print all invoices of your ordered products before arriving for an examination at the various outstations.
1: 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If you have any further questions on the topic of invoices, untrue declarations, and counterfeit documents, which was covered by Lilimi a moment ago, plus any other queries, you can submit them to customs@gov.ms or mcrs@gov.ms, or call the customs headquarters by telephone 664-491-3816. As Lilimi and I continue, we will get into today's frequently asked questions submitted. Lilimi, our first question today is, I paid for my goods using a gift card and a coupon. The total for my order comes to $0. Why am I still paying customs duty when my goods cost me nothing?
0: This is a question we received often at our outstations when customs declaration entries are being processed. Despite your invoice displaying $0 in the case of you using a gift card, reward point, or a coupon, they are still considered a form of payment as they have monetary value. I'll expound with two examples. A relative overseas wants to give you the perfect gift. Instead of getting it wrong or sending money directly to you, they load a gift card with an allotted amount for you to spend. You will then use the gift card amount to pay towards or pay the grand total of the goods ordered. Although you have not touched any physical money, a gift card or coupon will not change the value of goods. Hence, duty will be calculated on what the goods cost and not on what you spend. This is similar to a reward point system. A store will encourage you to buy goods to build points. Those points will generate towards money off a purchase of goods in the future. This again is a perfect example of money not physically in your hand, but used regardless. Just in case you are thinking, I have also used a discount to purchase my goods. What is the difference between this and a coupon or a gift card? To be clear, a discount can apply when a customer meets the conditions ascertained by the company on some products. For example, buying X amount to qualify for a percentage off, whether 5%, 10% or more. Therefore, a coupon or gift card is a form of cash, whereas a discount needs its good to be eligible to apply for money off your grand total, which the duty will be calculated on.
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0: And welcome to the program, Enhancing Quality Education. I am your host, and my name is Hyacinth Bramble Brown. We have been away, making some slight adjustments, and we are so happy to be back with you. We look forward to an informative and successful term. We're talking about numeracy. Why so many children struggle with mathematics, and more importantly, what parents and teachers can actually do to help. Joining you and I this evening is Dr. Samuel Joseph, an educator with experience in the teaching of mathematics from the primary level right through to university. He is someone who has worked closely with teachers, parents, and education systems, and he is a parent. Dr. Sami also carries the title of numeracy specialist with the Ministry of Education, and he is therefore a part of the recently established Education Specialist Unit located at the Montserrat Secondary School in Salem. Thank you, Dr. Sami.
1: To all the listeners who are here, and I hope that everybody that listens to this program would find it useful and will gain something from it.
0: Thank you. But before we dive right in, tell our listeners a bit about what drew you to this line of work.
1: Well, from a child, I was always curious. Let's put it that way. I was always asking questions about everything. I used to harass my parents a lot. How do things work? Why does this happen? How does this done? So I was always drawn to science and mathematics. And it's something I realized while I was going to school, I had a love for. And I took it all the way to university, where I did my degrees in mathematics, all the way to my PhD, where I did mathematics and physics, and realized something I found interesting, not just for its application, but just from doing it itself, the joy of solving a problem. And then I came back and I taught, and I realized a lot of people don't have that same view, which I found surprising. Yes. Like, a lot of people fear the subject, something they don't want to hear about, something they literally run away from. And I was always curious, why? Why is it that some people are drawn to it? And some people run away from it. What causes that? And even when I was teaching, some children come to my class excited to do it, and some of them terrified to even step into the class. What causes all of that? And it's something I've always researched, tried to study, tried to understand what creates that different dynamic between different people.
0: Yes, I totally agree with you. And I think I could share the same sentiments. There's something about us when we were growing up that made it or gave us that stimulus to love the challenge of problem solving. Yeah. Probably that might come out tonight.
1: Yes.
0: So when people hear about numeracy, many often think of multiplication timetables or working answers out quickly. From your experience, what does numeracy actually mean?
1: And I think to go back to the previous conversation, I think a lot of it comes from that. So we start. So let's go back. Most children love mathematics. Mm-hmm. Most children are naturally curious. Most children will ask you why. And if you're around a 4, 5 year old, 6 year old, you understand you would eventually get irritated. They will ask you why about everything. Why does that work? Why is this? Why is that? They get a new toy. They're going to take it apart. They're going to put it together. They see something new they've never seen any before. They're going to touch it. They're going to examine it. They're going to know why it works. Children are naturally born curious. Children are naturally problem solvers, want to see why things work. If you give them three things, if you try to sway sweets to a child, and you have two children, and you give one three, and you give the other one two, and they realize, they will complain to you that it's not fair. They understand numbers, they understand quantity, they understand half, they understand quarter, they understand sharing, they understand ratio, they understand proportion. All of that they understand already from that young age. And my contention is that we are born that way, but something happens in childhood and at school, at home, in the community, that turns certain people off. And one of it is that notion that mathematics is memorizing things. So mathematics is memorizing 6 times 7 is 42. And you see it. So you ask a child 6 times 7, they tell you 42. You ask them, what does that mean? What do you mean by 6 times 7 is 42? They don't know. They can't tell you 6 groups of 7 or 7 groups of 6. That has no meaning to them. So if you grew up thinking that what math is just memorizing facts, and you memorize more facts, of course it gets boring. Of course, eventually your memory runs out and you struggle. You will start to struggle as your memory runs out to do the subject. But if you see mathematics and numeracy as studying patterns, as problem solving, as looking for solutions, then you have a different view of the subjects apart from just memorizing things. And in some sense, I think we take that away from our children, from the curiosity, from the joy of examining things, from the joy of problem solving. We take it away for various reasons. We take it away at home, we take it away at school, we take it away in community, and we take it away in terms of our conversations. So a child asks a question, for example, and you don't know the answer, and instead of you be trying to answer, we will say things like, I was never good at math, so I don't know. Go ask your father. Or go ask the teacher when you go to school. Or why are you asking me that? Some of us don't say things. I say it honestly, I don't know the answer, but let's figure it out.
2: Together.
1: Let's go and look up how to do it. Let's try and see. And even if you don't get it, that is okay not to get it. It's the key is that you tried something and you don't feel that you can't do it. And give up immediately. If you start going down that road, you are going to find maths difficult.
0: So it sounds as if you're saying to me, and correct me if I'm not right, that numeracy has something to do with the way we apply our the math operations like addition and subtraction, because you mentioned that you would have given a child, or a child might have two things and three things, and you ask them to share and or compare, and one child noticed that the one with three things is more than the one with two things. So is there some connection between numeracy and that kind of observation that's happening in the development of an early child? Mm-hmm. And what does the theory say? Is there any theory about about numeracy?
1: Children are born numerate, even a 6-month-old baby. So, for example, you do experiments and you flash three dots on a screen to a baby, and then you flash two. The baby will know, you could see it in their reaction, that they know something have changed. So even from 6 months, human beings can differentiate 1, 2, and 3. You can understand quantity. You can understand things like more and less. So children from 6 months already have that ability. By the time you're 3 and 4, you have the ability to see if things are equal. As I said, if I give your friend 3, mm-hmm. and I give, you know. If I throw things in the same glass and I put more in the other glass than the other, you know, you understand quantity. So you're born numerate. So let's get out of the way. All of us are born numerate. The problem occurs is when we try to apply convention and words to what we are doing. So when we say this is 2, is because we have a word in English called 2, and 2 means this. And we have a word in English called 3, and 3 means 3 things. And we have a word in English called add, and 2 + 3 means we put the 2 things together. That is what numeracy is understanding the connection between objects and how you solve problems. How do you combine things? How do you combine groups of things? How do you put things in a half? How do you add 1 + 23 + 2 = 56? There are different ways somebody would do it. And I guess we'll come to it later on. One of the problems we run into is that the way that how most people would naturally do it is not the way that you've been taught to do it. And that, to me, is what creates the biggest disconnect, where people start saying they're not good at math.
0: Okay. So there is then a difference between numeracy and math.
1: Yes.
0: Numeracy is applying math to everyday concepts, like making decisions, and you want persons to make health decisions, where math is really a subject with different rules and regulations that eventually we want all our children to learn. But someplace along the line, we lost, because numeracy and mathematics are connected, or numeracy and the subject mathematics with all of its shapes and angles and geometry and all the different disciplines and components that come with mathematics. Because we have that situation, we tend to lose our children, at least that's what the theory is saying. We're losing our children, and they're producing persons who are scared of mathematics because they don't have the numeracy skills that's required to do math.
1: Yes, so there are two things there. Yes. Numeracy is part of math. Numeracy is not all of maths. Math involves other things like trigonometry and calculus and all these other wonderful things.
0: Exactly.
1: Yes, they have numbers and counting in them, but numeracy is more connected to numbers and how do you manipulate these numbers. And my contention and all the research contention that people naturally have that.
0: They were born with it.
1: And naturally can do it. The disconnect comes between, so let's do an example. You go to a shop and you have a $20 bill. You go to the cashier and they tell you your bill is $12. So you have to calculate your change. So if you're listening to the audience, stop and think, how would you do that? A lot of people, there are different ways they will do it. They will say it's $12, I need $3 to get to 15, so that's $3, and another $5 to get to 20. So the 3 and 5 is $8 in my change. So we'll count backwards from 20.
0: But isn't that if you're numeric?
1: If you're numeric. But I'm saying, almost everybody who is listening to me right now
0: can do that.
1: Okay. And they'll do it either way. So they will take away the $10 match. So all I need to do now is to take 2 from 10 and I get 8. They take away the $10. The $20 is $2, $10. And they have a $12, which is a $10 and a $2. So they'll take away the $10. And they said the $2, so only 10 is $8. Or some they will count forward. They will count 12 to 20, or they will count backwards from 20 to 12. All of them will get 8. Almost everybody who is listening to me knows the answer is 8. Now, the question is, does anybody who is listening to me put 20 in their mind or on a paper, minus 12 under, say 2 from 0, you can't, and borrow it from the 20, and then do the subtraction? Almost nobody who's listening to me, I'm pretty sure unless you're a teacher, does that. But if you go to a worksheet or you go to a textbook or you go to a class, that is how you're taught. So you're taught maths in the class to do that. When you're going to the real world, you're not doing it.
0: So you might be suggesting, if I'm hearing you clearly, that especially in the early years, we should be delivering math content with numeracy as the building blocks. Is that what you're saying?
1: Yes, and also you have to develop it and connect it to how people actually do it. Because what the child would actually start to do, and you will see it, I could give you stories, is to see math as something the teacher teaches in math class, but it has nothing to do with real life. It's just something I need to learn from math class. And I saw it because I do so many classes and I'm teaching, and I gave this problem so in a different way. So the problem where I gave the problem, you have $20, and I put some prices on the board. Tell me all the ways that you can spend all the $20. So there's no one answer. There are different answers. And generally, children struggle with that because they're used to a question where it is one right answer. Now, when the child eventually figured out that there are different answers, she turned to her partner and said, "I see, I told you we weren't doing math." They have disconnected math in the classroom from the real world. And one of the issues I think we have in the early part where we do numeracy, whether we realize it or not, parents, teachers, and all of us in the community, we have disconnected how people actually solve problems from what we have in our curriculum. So in sixth kindergarten, a child learns to count. So Johnny learns to count. 1, 2, 3, 4, 5. And then you tell him 5 and 3. He takes the 5 things, he takes the 3 things, and he puts them together, and he tries to count them to see if he can get the answer. And you stop him and tell him, but you have 5 already, just do 6, 7, 8. What you have told him that is that the way he's trying does not work. I want him to do it my way. Yes, eventually you want him to do it a faster way, but he has to do it his way first, so him to understand that there's a method to get the 8, and there are different ways to do it, and some are faster than some. If we move too fast, we're telling the children the method to do it is this way, and if you don't do it this way, you're going to lose marks. And they're going to disconnect math from the real world and just see it as something they need to learn for class.
0: Okay. And I'm hearing a bit of confidence, or you might not have used that word, but some adults listening right now might say, as you said, I've never been good at maths. How does that mindset affect the children, you think? does it?
1: It's the biggest factor. Mm-hmm. The biggest factor in a child's mass performance is how confident they are in solving the problem. And so we might not see it as a big deal. I think that practice is what makes the better children. It is whether the child believes that they can do it is the biggest determining factor. Because if I believe I can do it, I will try. And when I fail, because you will fail at certain problems, when you fail, you don't think it's something wrong with you. You think you need to try again. Or you think I didn't try the right method. Or you think, let me ask somebody else to see where I'm going wrong. You never attribute it to some failing of you. You have to try harder. If you now convince yourself that you can't do it and I give you the problem 8+5, you just give up. There's no trying, there's no experimenting. You have just completely given up because you don't think you can do it. And as with all things, math requires practice.
0: Practice, yes.
1: It requires you to, but if you give up on the practice, of course you're bad at it. If you don't practice, if you're playing basketball and you don't practice your free throws, you are going to be bad at it. It's just how it is. So mindset is one of the biggest things. And by grade one, the mindset of children towards math is set.
0: That's a big problem right there then, because it means therefore that compulsory education for Montserrat is starting at grade K. And you're saying by grade one, so you're only giving us K to fix this.
1: If you ask, if you go around and ask grade one children, are they good at math or bad at math, you'll get an answer.
0: Okay.
1: You will get an answer. If you ask a younger child, they have no idea what that question means. Like, what do you mean I'm good at everything?
0: Mm.
1: A young child believe that they're good at everything. They don't see themselves bad as
0: at something.
1: A young child wants, and also have children know it, they want to do everything. If you're pouring a drink, they want to pour it. If they're tying a shoestring, even if you're late and you're rushing to get to school and like, let me tie your shoestring to you, they're going to insist they want to tie it on their own, even when they're struggling. If they're trying to pour the drink and you're trying to help them and they're going to spill it, they don't care. They want to pour it. They want to try everything. When you're a young age, you do not believe you have these limitations. These limitations come as we get older. And the question we have to ask ourselves, where do they come from? So if I was 6 years old and they're saying they're not good at something and they can't do something, since they didn't have it of their own, where did that come from?
0: Okay, so before we ask or make suggestions or talk about parents, let me go back a bit to what you referred to just now. You said something about children need to practice mathematics. So that's feelings of mastering or even numeracy skills. Let's go back to numeracy skills, because we're not at math
1: yet. Yes.
0: So you need our students to be numerate by grade one. That's what I'm hearing.
1: Well, the research shows if by grade three you're not confident and have certain skills, you are going to struggle after.
0: And a research that I did showed that that matches exactly with, before we read this research, I did a research and it matches exactly with what you're saying. Our the performance at grade three followed those children right up to CSEC math.
1: Which means the most important part of our education system
0: Is at the lower end. That's a blow.
1: So that those are things that we have to start to
0: looking at.
1: Because if you think about it, you know. Because if you're building a house and your foundation is weak, it doesn't matter how much fancy roof you put on or how much steel you put on.
0: It's more dangerous.
1: It is more dangerous. You put in your steel and your concrete. Yeah. If an earthquake comes, it's going to come down. Any slight shock is going to come down. So, and you see it. So, if you build, and that's as much as I'm talking about, this is research across the world.
0: Across the world, yeah.
1: So, don't think that I'm attacking
0: Montserrat. No.
1: It's across the world. If your children's foundation are weak, you can try and build on it. So, you could do a lot of tricks. Do this trick and you get the answer. Slightly change the problem or the context, and you realize it collapses. Or you hear statements, but my child was good in primary school and all of a sudden he goes secondary school and can't do it. And it is reasons like that. The foundation very weak. If something slightly changes, it collapses. So my view is, really across the world, the Caribbean, the world, not just Montserrat, because it's a worldwide problem. Math scores are dropping worldwide for various reasons. If you want to fix it, you have to concentrate on the foundations.
0: Okay. So we concentrate on the foundations, make sure the students are practicing it, living math, which is numeracy.
1: Yes.
0: They need to live math in the classroom, which is what we call numeracy.
1: Yes.
0: Right? So connect it to the real world, what's happening in the real world. Look at health graphs for health.
1: You're going shopping, you're going to the person, your mother gave $5, you went to the person who's selling to buy a drink for $3. Mm-hmm. What's your change? That's something they actually do.
0: And they keep doing that until they develop the confidence. Spence. Use the word confidence.
1: Confidence.
0: Right? And then you said something about not discouraging them by saying, oh, you can't do math. So you have to praise them in a sense, maybe.
1: You shouldn't. And here's a dangerous thing, most parents don't understand. Because we do it, so a child gets an answer and we tell them that they're smart.
0: Okay.
1: And we tell them that they're good at math.
0: Mm-hmm.
1: And we tell them that they're brilliant. Okay. And that's actually a very dangerous thing to do.
0: So there's a thin line between encouraging them.
1: You praise the effort.
0: You praise the effort.
1: You tried hard. I see you didn't give up. Okay. I see you made an effort.
0: Okay.
1: And I'm proud of you that even though you struggled at the beginning, you kept doing it. You're praising effort, not the result.
0: And so developing problem-solving skills and stick to it.
1: And stick to it in this, and grit.
0: And grit.
1: That's
0: what you need for the real world.
1: If you start telling the child that they're smart, what's going to happen, they're going to tie that to their identity. And you think it helps them, but this is what it does. If the child believes that they're smart, most time they do not try hard problems because they don't want to fail. Because they see themselves as the smart child. And if they can't do this, they're no longer smart.
0: Hmm.
1: So it's more. So we think that we're doing a good thing by praising children's result. You have to praise the effort that you tried.
0: Okay.
1: And you also have to praise the struggle. I see you didn't get it at first, but you kept doing it.
0: Is there something called math anxiety then? Let's move a little away from numeracy, because I think the point has been made. Numeracy is us practicing our math skills for the real world so that our students are able to make healthy decisions in the real world.
1: Yes.
0: Healthy decisions about their finance, healthy decisions about their health, healthy decisions about anything, critical thinkers. So that's clear. Now let's go now. We're going further and we want to talk about math anxiety that affects the children further up now, and it sounds as if we did the damage down out at the primary school and not in the early years.
1: I won't say we do the damage, but there's something called math anxiety that people suffer from. And some of that listening know the moment you see numbers, no matter how simple the question is, the moment the question starts and the number is introduced, you tune out. You don't want to. You hear.
0: But isn't that about hearing that I'm not good at it?
1: Yes.
0: And now believe in it.
1: So it's come hearing from you're not good on it and now believe in it. So you have stopped practicing. So when it comes up, you don't want to hear it. And it affects children. Because when you're anxious, your memory shuts down. Your reasoning slows down.
0: Mm-hmm.
1: So if you're going to an exam and you're anxious and you don't believe you're good at it, even if you could have solved the problem, you won't, because
0: the time is an issue
1: because you start to panic.
0: Mm-hmm.
1: You're not relaxed. Your working memory can't store as much things as it normally would, and it affects you. And the two important things here that we need to pay attention to: when you're working with a child, the child is not really listening to what you're saying.
0: Mm-hmm.
1: The child is picking up on your body language.
0: Okay.
1: And we don't realize that children a lot of time don't model what we say. They model how we feel and how we are acting. So if I'm helping you and I'm uncomfortable, the child is going to pick up on it and become uncomfortable. So this is another big point here. If this is a big point, if you're not comfortable helping a child with math, don't.
0: But you're hired to do that, so what?
1: When I'm talking about teachers, I'm talking in general.
0: In general.
1: Don't. But
0: But that means that our system, therefore, has to make sure our teachers comfortable.
1: And if you're not comfortable, you have to be. If you're conscious of it,
0: mm-hmm.
1: you're conscious of it. So you're a parent and you want to help your child, mm-hmm. but you're conscious of, you know what? Math was never my favorite subject. I have this math anxiety, and you're honest with yourself.
0: Mm-hmm.
1: You have to practice being confident.
0: Otherwise, you pass that.
1: You pass. Yes, so you have to practice. I'm not. So let me reframe it.
0: Yeah, go ahead.
1: You have to now practice. How do you help that child? How do you not show your discomfort? How do you show them that you're there for them and that they can? It's okay to try. How do you, when it get 8 + 5 and they tell you some nonsense like 6, and you want to know how they could get a less number than 8 and they add
0: it? You can't say, what stupidness is
1: this? Yes, you can't say, what's. You have to practice those things to ask them, but why did you do that? Otherwise, you're going to pass on the same. So I'm not saying you can't do it. I'm just saying be conscious that these things are there. And ask your question and you instantly don't know the answer. How do you react to that? Do you react to, boy, I don't know, go and ask somebody else? Or do you say, oh, that's interesting. I never thought of it before. Let me try it. And it's also okay not to know.
0: Okay.
1: Because you also have to train children that sometimes you try and you fail and it's okay. It's not always you try and you get through. Sometimes you try and you fail and it's okay. You can try again tomorrow, or you can go to the library and check it out, or you can ask somebody else, or you can ask a friend. It's okay not to know everything.
0: Okay, so those are suggestions for the parents. Do you have any other suggestions as to where else parents can go to get help if they want to help their own children?
1: It's one of the major things you have to do. I've listened to some people and they talk about it. When they were going to school back in the day and they came home with their homework, the grandparents or the guardian that was helping them couldn't even read.
0: Mm-hmm.
1: But just the fact that they sat down with them at the table and tell them, let's do it, meant something. And even when they did the problems, they know that the parents have no idea what's in the book because they can't read and they can't do the math. But just the simple fact of they were sitting with them sends the message, I am there for you, and I consider education and this subject to be important, and I want you to succeed at it.
0: I don't know if you have the answer for this next question, but I have to ask it. How early do you think parents need to pass that, let's sit down and do homework, to the child, or even if it's not homework, reading activities? How early? Because you see, I'm there thinking of some secondary school children who might say we have no homework.
1: From the womb, you have to. So if you go beyond math, it is recommended you start reading to your child before they were born. They get used to the sound of your voice and the comfort of it. And when they're born, we should be, if we have time, and I know it's difficult sometimes, I'm not pretending it's not, you're tired, you're working all day, you're coming home, you just want to finally get to cook and eat, you want a break. So I'm not saying that we are not tired, but we have to give up something. You have to give up something, it's just the way it is. You have to read from the moment the child was born to them. You have to start certain conversation. I'm not saying to start to teach them algebra.
0: No.
1: Or to start to teach them 2 plus 3.
0: I recommend the algebra.
1: Or 2 plus 3 is 5. But one of the reasons why children start kindergarten and preschool ahead, let's use the word ahead, it's a bad word to use, is because certain, it might not be direct, certain phrases that they're used to. So they're used to phrases like, give me more, or sharing this, or go for that cup, or go for another cup, or hearing your parents counting, or just the attitude of the house where it's just expected that you would do well. It's just, it's not something that we're discussing, it's just expected. You're part of this household. I expect you to do these things. That expectation drives a lot of performance and behavior. So from early, and what toys do we give them to play with? Is it just the flashy toys with all the lights, which they don't play with anyway? As my brother tell me, as a child growing up, there's only a couple of toys you wanted as a child. A piece of stick and a cardboard box.
0: What y'all would do with them?
1: And you would play any game you want with that. The toys that we give our children should not, let me put it this way, if functional toys should not be set. It's up to the child to decide with these blocks, I'm going to build a castle, I'm going to build a town, I'm going to build a playground, I'm going to build a fort, I'm going to take these cardboard boxes and I'm going to build a Buckingham castle. I'm going to use these cardboard boxes and I'm going to make a car. I'm going to use these cardboard boxes and I'm going to make a rocket. I'm going to draw on my steering wheel. I'm going to draw on my wheels. I'm going to use these cardboard boxes and I'm going to make a truck. If that is started early with blocks and open-ended toys, the children get into the habit of taking what they have to solve problems and to creatively come up with different solutions. So the answer to your question is from womb all the way up. Not indirectly, because we just get caught up into the 1, 2, 3, 4 and the numbers, but just getting into the child, problem solving, asking questions, and believing that they can put of their own things together.
0: Okay, so I think you might have answered, why is using objects, drawings, and visuals so important? Or do you have anything else you would like to add to that?
1: Because that is how a child thinks.
0: Yeah.
1: Adults start to think in this thing. A child thinks by playing with their hands. When they first do counting, they count on their fingers. That is what they do. And then we stop them, which is bad. I know that's controversial. But if they're solving a problem, they're solving it on their fingers. They're solving it by putting things on the ground and counting it. If you ask them to make a square or something, they're going to take objects and do it. They're going to draw things. That is how they start by solving and putting sense to numbers. If you take that away too early, you have taken away a foundation for them to build on. Now they're starting to try to build their foundation from the walls. And it's difficult
0: For them to do that
1: without the supporting base below.
0: So why should we then encourage them to explain their thinking instead of just saying, give me the answer? Why should we ask teachers, parents?
1: A couple of deep reasons for it. One, we do not know what the world will be like in 10 years. The world that was 10 years ago is not now. Think about when I went to school, there was no cell phones. All this fancy stuff on the internet did not exist. I now live in a completely different world than when I went to school. The world is changing faster. So we have things like AI that solves your problems for you, that writes for you, that does your maths for you. And it's not going to get worse. It's going to get better. So let me make this statement
0: again.
1: Explain,
0: get better.
1: It's going to get faster and more efficient. Okay. At doing these things that we think that only
0: so
1: humans
0: can. So AI is the person or the thing that you're saying is getting better?
1: Yes. Okay. AI is getting better.
0: Because my brain was like, I'm having stress now from teachers about students using AI.
1: No, AI tools itself are going to get better. Yeah. So let me put it this way. Any task that a human being can do in a repeatable fashion, a machine exists that can do it better than you.
0: And so that is why then is more important for us to create students or our children who are numeric, instead of just worrying about them completing routine math problems. You want them to be numeric thinkers.
1: If you can complete numerical math problems, no matter how fast you are, a machine is faster than you. So if I'm hiring somebody, I'm not hiring you to calculate for me. No company in the future is hiring you to calculate for them. The machine can do it better. What the machine currently can't do as best as a human is the creativity and the problem solving and the human connection part, working in groups. Understand that even though Hyacinth is better at this task, this week her mother died, so she is in an emotional state, so I shouldn't give her the task to do. The machine can't do that yet. Understanding humans, creativity, and problem solving are the skills that will be needed into the future world of AI in which we are going towards. And our subjects, especially mathematics, have to start training children. We should use it as a vehicle to train children to think and to come up with solutions and to justify their thinking. If we only, and I'm not saying that children should not be able to calculate efficiently and get the right answer. They need to know that 5 times 7 is 35. I'm not saying they don't need to know that. Yeah. But that's not all they need to know. If that's all they need to know, I can type it into Gemini or ChatGPT or Google or my calculator. And I'm going to get an answer faster than asking you. So I need something else from you. And that thing has to be the human connection part, the creativity, and the problem solving. And you can only get that if when you're solving a problem, you ask the child, how did you get your answer? Now, what the answer is, how did you arrive at the answer? Is there another way you could have gotten this answer? Why is this answer wrong? Why is this answer correct? Out of these two methods, which one do you think is faster? Which one would you try in this situation? These are things that the human still has the advantage of
0: over the machine. Yep.
1: And if we're not careful, we're going to educate children for a world that is and not for the world that's coming. And the purpose of education, in my view, and mathematics, is to prepare children for the world that's coming. Not the world that we currently
0: live in. Which means that they have to basically be critical thinkers and problem solvers.
1: Yes.
0: And if we don't generate that kind of thinking, we can't allow them to not be confident in their abilities to solve problems. And numeracy and mathematics is one of the big tools for taking us to that.
1: Yes.
0: That's what you're saying. So in a nutshell then, it sounds like we have just described how many of us have learned math in the past may not be the way we should learn math now.
1: See, that's always a controversial subject because my answer to that is always math is math.
0: Okay.
1: Right? So math is math. So even when I hear the statement about new math and old math, I'm like, but math is math.
0: Math is math.
1: 4 times 3 is 12, yesterday, today. And the difference is, how do you explain to a child that 4 times 3 is 12? Do you just tell them, take up a book, look at the back, the black books that we have, learning timetables, and you tell them, look up 4 times 3 and see a 12? Or do you tell them, make sure they understand that 4 times 3, however you want to do it, is 4 groups of 3 or 3 groups of 4? Which one do you spend more time on? The old way that was normally done is that you spend a lot of time knowing that the 3 times 4 is some number 12. Most modern methods spend a lot of time for the child to understand that 4 times 3 means that you have 3 4 times. So however you want to look at it, or you have four three times. That they understand that that is there. And understand, if you don't know 4 times 3 is 12, how can you get the answer? Is there a way that you can get the answer without... Look, how would you get that answer if you didn't have it memorized? That is what I think is the difference between this so-called old math and new math.
0: Well, old approaches.
1: The old approach. Because math is math.
0: Math is math, yeah.
1: And the reason why people have shifted, because that comes up. And they say, but it used to work. And I'll just be blunt with that. No, it did not. I went to school, and from since I've been to school, the majority of people fail O-levels every year. It's a minor, across the Caribbean, across the OECS, in Montserrat, less than half of people pass their O-levels. So we know that how we are doing it, we are in some sense failing more than half the population. And those are people that get grade 1, 2s, and 3s. If you now ask who gets a grade 1, you realize it's less than 10% of our entire population that gets a grade 1. Then the grade 1s are broken down into procedural, conceptual understanding, and other things. Of the set, and you can look at the reports that get a grade 1, the conceptual understanding of the math is always a C. Even for the children who get the grade 1.
0: Because they have been able to use the routine parts and pass those, but the parts where they have to reason, they're weak on.
1: So you see it in the exam results. The part ask them to calculate, they do. Mm-hmm. Any question that ask them to reason, they fail.
0: They say
1: it's a trick.
0: Look like they're not reading. So because I have an exact example of that, where a child just answered the question, but not the question that I asked. and it's completely correct, you know, the answer is correct, but not for that question, that was asked. How could you read a question and answer a different question? Is it stress or is it...
1: I don't want to go in tonight, but there are reasons for it. You realize, and I guess I'll say it quickly, you realize if you give a child a question, the first thing they do is pull out the numbers and start calculating. First thing they do. Try it. Give a child a question. They pull out the numbers. And if you're teaching addition, say the current topic you're teaching is addition. You give a problem. First thing they do, pull out the numbers and add them. Regardless of what.
0: I think is that. So there is an issue then with them reading what's on the paper? Is it a literacy problem? I don't know, but that's something for another time.
1: But I'm just saying, you could try it. So it's something that we could try. Yeah. So the thing I said, you could try to see if what I'm saying is right. Mm. Just give the child a problem with numbers. They immediately are going to pull out the numbers and start calculating. They're not going to sit down and ask.
0: The question wasn't read.
1: No. They're not reading it.
0: I understand.
1: I can't say the child didn't read or did it. For some reason, and I have my theories why, they're not going to read the question. They're just going to pull out the numbers and do a calculation.
0: And how, no ideas yet, you know, of how we mitigate against
1: it. No, there are ways to mitigate against it. I mean, there are ways. One way to do it is to give the problem without numbers. And say, how do you do it in math? But you can.
0: Okay.
1: Because you can say, I went to the library and John borrowed a certain amount of books and Mary borrowed a certain amount of books. Can you tell me how many books they have? I didn't give you any numbers, but you need to tell me that you're going to put the two things together.
0: Oh, that's what you mean. So it would be an answer where they would be writing words.
1: They'd be writing words. They would write a statement of what they would do to find out how many books was borrowed.
0: Okay, so we might have to also make... So it's basically, we have to look at the methods of delivering the content and make sure our teachers have
1: that. The tests that we give. Children are not foolish, you know. Children are not foolish. If you're giving tests that are testing me for calculation, I will become very good. I know I need to practice calculation. If you're giving me tests that are testing my reasoning, I know I need to learn reasoning. If CXC, which CXC does, is giving me tests and it's for me to learn, I don't know, A plus A is 2A or whatever calculator, that is what I will learn because that is what you're testing me on. Children are not foolish. Children are going to figure out.
0: Children are using their brains for...
1: Yes, they're going to figure out. No, it's not a shortcut.
0: What is it?
1: If CXC and our examining bodies, SAT, GCSE, are testing certain things, and it is those that are going to make me pass and make me get into university, right?
0: Mm-hmm.
1: So I need 5 levels, maths and English, to get into university or to get a job. Mm-hmm. Normally, it's math and English and some other thing.
0: Yeah.
1: I know that's what you want. That is what I'm going to focus on. So if we are telling the children this is what's important, two things are going to happen. The children are going to do it. And if you're telling teachers this is what your children will be tested on, that's what the teachers are going to teach. It's nobody's fault. It's just what's going to happen. Nobody is foolish. So if you want to change, you have to change the test. So if CXC wants reasoning in the Caribbean, you have to change the test to reasoning. If the test is giving me a long set of calculation, I will practice the calculation. I'm not foolish. But if the test is like what I said, John went to the thing and bought books and mirror, how would you find out? I will start practicing those questions.
0: And so we have two things that need to be adjusted. The delivery of the content and then eventually the assessment
1: of the content. The assessment of it.
0: Yeah, and if the is wrong too because the delivery is...
1: If I know the teacher is testing me for 8 plus 2 is 10. When they ask me 8 plus 2, I'm going to give them 10. I know that's what they want. I'm not going to try to figure out to explain how I got the 10. I know there are two numbers in the problem. We are doing addition and subtraction. Is it I'm going to add the 8 and the 2 or subtract the 8 and the 2? I have a 50-50 chance. Let me say 10. I might be right. I might be wrong. But I have a chance of being right.
0: So how can mistakes actually help children learn or persons to learn then?
1: I know that's the interesting thing about...
0: We help children learn or persons to learn then.
1: I know that's the interesting thing about learning theories.
0: Mm.
1: You don't learn...

0: to do this. You're shooting a basketball and your hand goes quicker to the left and it goes off. That mistake trains your brain that can't work to fix it the other way. But we punish mistakes. And so we're very, very careful. Mm-hmm. You have to get into the habit that you're doing a problem and you get it wrong. You didn't get the correct answer. Mm-hmm. Not to see it as something bad, but to see it as a learning opportunity. I will now go over to see where I made that mistake. And if you go over and see where you made that mistake, it is less likely you make that same mistake again in the future. You work on the problem, made a mistake, it's not right, you crunch up the paper, you take the paper, you look at it, oh, I'm supposed to do that and I did that wrong. Crunch up the paper, throw it away, try it again and do it the correct way now. It is less likely in the future you make that same mistake. If you make the mistake and just go and put an X and you put it down and say, I get that wrong, you haven't actually learned anything. You have learned something.
1: You become more hurt.
0: Yes, you have learned that you're not good at it.
1: Mm-hmm.
0: You haven't learned that I can try again. You haven't learned that I can fix this. You haven't learned, let me look for a different way. You haven't learned the determination to overcome trials and tribulations to try again. Mm-hmm. What you have learned by the red X, I am not good at this. So we see mistakes as bad, but mistakes are something that you have to use in math, because we're talking about math and numeracy, to learn from, to say, okay, I'm supposed to do this, but you know what, I counted wrong, or I made this assumption there I shouldn't have, and see it in that positive light, and it is less likely in the future that you'll be making that same mistake, and you will get better. Because what you're trying to do is just to get better, you know? You know, comparing, and we love to, that's a whole other discussion. We love to compare ourselves. We love to compare somebody's end journey to our beginning. And it's very dangerous. You can't watch where somebody is after years of work and you just start and say, but look, they do it so quickly. They've been doing it for 10 years. You've been doing it for one. They are faster than you. You need to get better for tomorrow. And to get better for tomorrow. You got the question wrong today. It's not because you're bad. Is because you need to fix something. You fix it. Tomorrow you're better. You're going to make another mistake again, but tomorrow you're better. And you're always going to make mistakes. There's no such thing as a perfect human being. And as you go up higher up, in my personal experience, because I did physics, the higher up you go, is the more mistakes you're going to make, and the less likely you are to get something correct. If you reach certain levels in physics and maths, you are going to get half the questions wrong. And the people in that room are not dull people. They're some of the brightest in the world, and they are going to get more than half of it wrong. It is okay. All you need to do is to continuously get better. And when you look back, you're going to realize how far you have come.
1: I thought, though, that having somebody to aspire to was a good thing. In a sense, maybe.
0: But I am aspiring to that goal, but I understand.
1: I don't expect to get there right away.
0: Okay. Why would I get there? You've been playing cricket for years and practicing, and I just take up a bat, and you really believe I'm going out there and play my strokes as fluently as you know I won't.
1: No.
0: But it doesn't mean I don't want to be like Brian Lara one day.
1: Mm-hmm.
0: But I also understand if I go out there and I play across the line, I get out. Oh, I need to fix that for next time. And you go and try and fix that instead of worrying, oh, I went out there and I make 10, I can't bat. You need to go back, look at the tape, review what you did, or when that ball comes, I needed to be in this position. It's the same if you're doing math.
1: Mm-hmm.
0: Yes, you aspire to be able to get a grade one or wherever you aspire, your goals are in math, to be able to calculate quickly in the store or work out your mortgage. But it's okay if currently you're not there. You need to just say, okay, I'm here. Tomorrow, I will be at this step. Today, my child could not add two-digit numbers, but they can add one-digit numbers. So they're going to get good at that. Tomorrow, we're going to work on two-digit. Then we're going to work on three-digit. Then we're going to work on addition. And just keep building.
1: But as a mindset, that how do we get our... I don't know if you have the answer, but how do we get our children to have that mindset? You and I are there. So we fall down, we get up, we dust ourselves off, and we move again. That is where we want all our children to be. Any ideas of...
0: Some-

0: gonna say something. I'm gonna say something again.
1: Yes, go ahead.
0: We, and I'm saying we as us, pretend that we're perfect.
1: Okay.
0: So you're going to a math class,
1: mm-hmm.
0: and you worked out. You got the problem. You know you need to teach simultaneous equations. Mm-hmm. So let's do secondary school. This is harder.
1: Yeah.
0: So you took the problem, and you sat down in your book and you worked it out.
1: Mm-hmm.
0: But you made a mistake and you corrected it.
1: Mm-hmm.
0: You corrected it and get the right way. Or you try a way. Try substitution. Reliable on a substitution. Not the fastest way to do this, you know? Yeah. Elimination is...
1: better.
0: Is better.
1: Mm-hmm.
0: So you do it by elimination. You go into the classroom and you say, today we are going to do simultaneous equation. You put it on the board and you do it the quickest way.
1: Oh.
0: You do not show the mistake you made. You do not show
1: You're
0: that...
1: You're not talking about me, but go ahead.
0: No, I'm saying in general. You do not show that you made an error and corrected it. We put on this persona that this is the right way and the only way and the quicker way.
1: Mm-hmm.
0: Put it on the board, take your notes.
1: Mm-hmm.
0: And
1: you should have
0: made the mistake.
1: Do it several ways.
0: But no, I'm saying something different. The mistake. Not only go and show different ways, make the mistake. When I used to teach math.
1: If you make, sometimes you, as a teacher, you may not really make, you want, you're saying.
0: Either willfully or even not purposely.
1: Well.
0: And better yet, not purposely. But we find hard to do. Because you, no, I'm telling you, you feel bad that you go up there and make a mistake. I feel like children are going to say, oh, look, Sammy say no maths. And look, he get it wrong. And look, he get it wrong. That's fine.
1: Mm-hmm.
0: Because what Sammy did when he got it wrong was say, oh, look, I get it wrong. Oh, I didn't realize, no, something wrong here. Let me see. Let's go back and find it. And he found it and fix it.
1: Mm-hmm. Mm-hmm.
0: Which tells the child it is okay to make a mistake. But I didn't stop there.
1: Take your point.
0: The key is I didn't stop.
1: Mm-hmm.
0: I went back to see where the mistake was and to fix it. So it's okay if you as the child make a mistake to go back
1: and look for the error.
0: And look for the error
1: and fix it.
0: And fix it coming forward. But if we don't want to show that vulnerability, and we want to show that we know everything and we're perfect, the child is going to wonder, how come I didn't see that this was the quickest method to do it? But you didn't see it was the quickest method to do it either.
1: I'm not going to debate this one with you, but I take your point. I take your point because, I mean, I understand you're speaking in general.
0: Yes, general.
1: But inside my mind, I'm like, nah, this is not how I operate. But
0: because you're the math teacher and you going up there and you have the answer.
1: Yeah.
0: I'm the source of knowledge and I'm imparting it onto you. Open your brain and receive this knowledge. You are not learning. Teaching.
1: So you're asking teachers to be a little vulnerable when they deliver.
0: Yes.
1: Because it helps the children understand that they are human just like the teachers are human. Or the teachers are human just like them.
0: Yes.
1: And capable of making errors.
0: Yes.
1: That point I can take.
0: But I said the key part now is not that you make the error.
1: Mm-hmm.
0: You fix it. So not to say, it's okay to make the mistake.
1: Yes.
0: You need to now go back.
1: You need to have seen that it's an error.
0: You need to firstly see that it's an error.
1: And then fix it.
0: And then go back and see where the error comes from.
1: And totally agree.
0: Yeah.
1: Dr. Sammy, you work with both schools and families. In your view, what needs to happen for children to really succeed in mathematics?
0: It's a multifaceted thing. So we just try to fix one part because it is the easiest part to fix. So we blame teachers.
1: No, we recognize that teachers are the ones that we can help first and foremost. So we are going to help them.
0: Right, so I'm saying that we normally, the problem that we have, and I see it in general, you get a complicated problem and we're looking for simple solutions.
1: Mm-hmm.
0: So normally the simple solution is you're hired to fix mathematics, go and deal with the teachers and them are the problem. Or we say, it's the home. The children that come from a bad home, there's nothing we could do.
1: Okay.
0: Or we say, is the curriculum? The curriculum is bad. We need to deal with it. We try to find one thing.
1: Yeah, but it's
0: that
1: not
0: if
1: one
0: we
1: thing.
0: Fix that,
1: mm-mm.
0: The problem is fixed.
1: Yeah.
0: It's a multifaceted thing. It's curriculum, it's teacher training and professionalism, it's parents and we interact with children. It's children, because we just forget the children.
1: The children's mind.
0: If the children don't want to learn, what are you going to do?
1: Yeah.
0: Like if the child fundamentally have no interest.
1: But remember where we started. how did they become like that? Because when they were born, they weren't.
0: Yes.
1: Right?
0: So it's all of it has to, it's culture. Mm-hmm. Certain cultures in certain countries, the families expect, like in some of the Asian mm-hmm. cultures, that the children will do good at math. It's just an expectation. Mm-hmm. When you come home, we are doing homework together. What do you mean you got a B? You're supposed to get an A. There are other cultures where you get a B, or at least you pass.
1: Yeah, yeah.
0: So
1: yeah.
0: It's a...
1: For us, I want us to drop in the middle of those two extremes.
0: So I go to the extreme.
1: Yeah,
0: because let me end on that. In the end, it's human beings are dealing with as children. Math is important, reading is important, school is important, and all these things are important. Mm-hmm. What's more important is the mental health and the health and the happiness of the person.
1: Yeah.
0: And we should never forget that.
1: Yeah.
0: So I'm not saying that. So the cultures that just drive, so it happens in China and some countries mm-hmm. where it drives the children to suicide.
1: Yeah, no,
0: because they're studying all the time. I mean, that's mm-hmm. complete rubbish.
1: Mm-hmm.
0: But also the cultures where it's okay that a child is failing, unlike where we expect a better family, that has mm-hmm. to go.
1: Yeah, that's
0: also. And I had a conversation with somebody today, and I know we don't want to hear it. Caribbean culture, and I'm going to say it, does not believe that they're good as certain other cultures. They do not.
1: Sad.
0: Because you hear it, you try to do something, and I'm saying the Caribbean, because I've been to you and other places. Oh, well, the Chinese can do that, or that are them, but it won't work on Caribbean children. You hear it, it won't work. And what does that mean? What does that mean?
1: I don't agree with it, but,
0: no, but why you should not? I agree.
1: We have errors that we need to fix, and
0: but we say put it together. We say it.
1: So we're not going to go down that road with them, right?
0: It's expectation of society.
1: Yeah.
0: It is teachers. It is parents. It is students. It is policy. It is resources. It is the building the child is in. It is the environment. It's not one thing that you can say you're going to fix and fix it. But the most important thing that you have to fix is the mindset of the child. If the child believes that they can do it,
1: yes,
0: and they're willing to try, they are going to do far better than the child who does not. And the moment the child gives up, the teacher is going to have a problem and the parent is going to have a problem.
1: Doc, as we wrap up, I mean, we could go on all night, but as we wrap up, I would love to ask you this. If there's one message you want parents and teachers to walk away with tonight, what would that be?
0: Our children matter, and whether you're a parent or a teacher or whatever position you're in when it comes to teaching mathematics and teaching children, you're teaching children. You're not teaching a curriculum, you're not teaching homework for the grade, you're not teaching to see my child smarter than the other child, you're not teaching to rank your child, you're not teaching, oh look, Mary daughter, they could add, could multiply and my child can't even add yet and start competing. You're teaching children and the children matter. Otherwise, that's the message that I want us and the children under our care to believe that they're capable. Not only maths, but to genuinely believe that they're capable. That when they step into a room, they don't feel they should not be in this room. Wherever room they step into, I belong in this room and I'm capable of being in this room. Not because somebody placed me there. I have the ability to function wherever I was placed. And that is what I would like our children to get from whatever subject we teach them.
1: Can any child improve in math?
0: We can always improve in everything. Anything we can improve. It doesn't matter where we start, with practice and with determination. No matter what the thing is, we all can improve. So even people say they're not good at math for whatever wrong reason we have that which we need to work on, it does not mean you can't get better. And even a child saying grade 4 and like, oh, they're operating at a grade 2 level. So then by grade 5, they should be operating at a grade 3 level. And by grade 6, they should be operating at a grade 4 level. You just need to move people along. And even as adults and in general, it's to, in life, is to understand that each day all you're trying to do is to be a better version of yourself. Of yourself. Mm. Not comparing myself
1: totally
0: to Hyacinth. Hyacinth, buy one, you can, you can buy one. That a better version of yourself.
1: What should listeners do if today's conversation or tonight's conversation raised questions for them?
0: It's to have honest self-reflection, which is hard, you know, it's very hard as adults. Mm. To have honest, whether we are policymakers or parents or teachers, it's to have honest reflection about you first. Because we always try to fix people first. Mm. No, fix yourself first. Mm. Look in the mirror. There's various ways that we can say that. Take all the sadness out of it. I mean, we know it. Have honest self, am I doing something that I shouldn't be doing? Can I do better? What can I improve on? And don't set those goals too far ahead. Otherwise, you're going to get frustrated. If I tell you you need to exercise and walk 10 miles every day, you say, me can't walk 10 miles, I mean, I don't know. But if it's 1 mile you can walk, set your goal as the 1 mile. So if you want to make a change, you have to first self-reflect to understand what it is you want to change and where do you want to go. So why are you changing? If you don't have a reason for the change, you're going to lose motivation too. If you only go to the gym because other people go to the gym, you will stop going. If you're going to the gym because you personally want to get healthy, or your wedding is coming up and you want to fit in your wedding dress, it's a different kind of motivation. So if you have a self, I want to help my child, I want to be able to do that, and then reflect, what is it that I can do differently? And I'm going to reach out to you.
1: Okay.
0: Oh, reach out to me, Dr. Sammy. Reach out to Miss. I'm volunteering her. Reach out to Miss Hyacinth. But you can reach out to me and we can have a discussion about what can be done and how you can help.
1: Next week's program would be on mathematics and stimulating aspects of mathematics. So we'll be on that same wavelength. Dr. Sammy, thank you very much for tonight's program. This has been an incredibly useful and reassuring conversation. Clearly, this is a topic we'll need to return to. I take the liberty of letting you know publicly that we are expecting to hear from you again in the future.
0: I will be back at some point. And
1: you have some videos out. Short videos.
0: Yes, I'm trying to put out tidbits on Instagram that parents can listen to get ideas of. Because normally we think that helping is literally doing the homework and literally doing the maths. Mm-hmm. But for a lot of children, the helping is just the parent being there with them and telling them that what you're doing is important and I believe in you. That creates a huge difference in terms of the child performance. Not only math, but the child performance in school.
1: Yeah. Totally agree. Listeners, we thank you very much. We also thank ZJV. And we'll see you next week at the same time.

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We're going to take a commercial break, see what's happening around us, then of course we'll be back with much more right here on ZJB.

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The vibe is keeping up with Tribestar Sound, Golden Eye, Mr. Xavier, and your special guest flying in all the way from Montserrat for their second time around. It's the Dynamic Duo, bringing that raw energy and the vibes you can't resist. This is all powered by Up Close and Personal International Sound System. Non-stop music, pure carnival energy, and a vibes that would last all night. $20 gets you in before 11 p.m. or you pay $25 after. Don't be the one to hear about it after. Make sure you're there. August 29th, 2026 at the Boston Aspirers 358 Washington Street, Dorchester. This is a party of energy. Can't behave or stay home.

0: Kange from Dick Hill, Montserrat, West Indies. I am currently enrolled at the Montserrat Secondary School and am a proud member of the Fifth Form Class of 2026. I have proudly served in the Montserrat Cadet Corps for 5 years, where I currently hold the rank of Staff Sergeant. During my years of service, I have had the honor of representing the Montserrat Cadet Corps overseas on 2 occasions, the Caribbean Cadet Camp 2023 in Jamaica and the Caribbean Cadet Camp 2025 in Dominica, both of which were incredible experiences that strengthened my leadership, teamwork, and discipline. In addition to my cadet involvement, I am an active member of the Ink Invasion Business Club and the student leadership team at my school. My community involvement includes participating with the Emerald Shamuels Masquerade Group since 2012, contributing to the St. Patrick's Catholic Church Lookout Catholic Youth Council, and being a former member of the Honorable Rose Willock's Pre-Control Show, which aired on ZJB every Saturday morning. I also enjoy participating in volleyball as a part of my community activities. My favorite subjects are information technology, computer science, and technical drawing. I am deeply passionate about traveling, aviation, architecture, cybersecurity, coding, programming, and helping others. My ambitions include one day owning 3 global businesses, one in cybersecurity, another in architecture, and the third in aviation. Since I was young, I have dreamed of owning my own business, and over time, that dream has grown into the vision of managing 3. My advice to my fellow students is to work hard, never let anyone divert you from your dreams, stay focused, and always aim for the sky. Remember, if you can imagine it, you can achieve it.
1: Did you know that Montserrat now has an approved national minimum wage of $12.50 EC per hour? The minimum wage sets the lowest hourly rate that employees should be paid for their work and helps promote fair pay and decent living standards. Employers and employees are encouraged to stay informed and ensure that wage arrangements comply with national labor standards.
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0: Notice from the Comptroller of Inland Revenue. The general public is hereby notified that the Inland Revenue Division will be holding a public auction sale in keeping with Section 53 of the Property Tax Act. The auction is set to take place on 23rd September 2026 at 10 a.m. at the Multipurpose Sports Complex.
1: The list of heavy detriments for auction are properties that have accumulated arrears in excess of 3 years. Information on the properties to be auctioned is published in the Gazette, the newspaper, the MCRS website, and will also be on display from 8:30 in the morning at the auction site.
0: Take note, therefore, that if the amounts in arrears on these properties are not paid in full by 9 a.m. on the 23rd September 2026, the auction will proceed in accordance with the provisions in the Property Tax Act. Markers have been placed by each property up for auction for ease of identification.
1: Property owners, their agents or representatives are asked to take note and be guided accordingly. If you require updated information on the amount in arrears, please contact the Inland Revenue Division of the MCRS at irev@gov.ms or by telephone number 664-491-2463 or 664-491-3211.
2: Lose!

0: Let's walk for a cure.
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2: can do with my love. 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

0: so we're getting up to our 5 o'clock. Just about 20 minutes on the hour. And I just feel like doing something like this.
1: Yeah, Lenny, what I was talking about, we have this great man in Cork, they call the Mighty Ruler.
2: Mm-hmm.
1: I mean, he was the icon for St. George's Hill Weeks, his Basham God, and Delvin's. Whenever you see this man set out to go church park, we all used to rally behind him 100%. So he used to be Cork Hill icon. So I just want to do a little piece on behalf of the Mighty Ruler. This calypso I'm going to do for him is stop seeing calypso in the park. It is time for the ruler to take a walk and stop seeing calypso in the park. I say they want the ruler beware and to keep out the blasted business down here.

0: Yeah, that's the dad. Now you know where he got the singing talent from. It's his birthday today. Patrick Dubry. Some folks will say Alvin Dubry. You know him as Dado. He's a part of the Emuel family. Don't know if he went to work earlier today or if he's on a holiday. But you heard where the singing talent came from, right?
1: In the rhythm of night.
0: It was his dad a short while ago.

0: birthday today, Patrick Dubry. So you know, I played the dad just to show you exactly where he got the singing talent from. And I'm here doing my work. Then I looked down on my phone and saw Heather Amor calling me. Now that's his mom.
1: Silence the voice.
0: So you know me, I'm being nice and polite. I said, good afternoon, Mistress Amor. You know, we went on and on. And she said, Lenny, I just want to hear all of his songs. So I said to the mom, the best that I can do for you is feature your son on his birthday until 5. And politely she said, no problem. Alright. So if you're so happy to see the mighty Dado, Patrick Dubry, yeah man, wish him all the best. It's his birthday today, 17th of August, 2026. Because life has no

It seems like the family wants to create some problems this afternoon. Play the dad first. Then, of course, the mom, she called Heather.

5 video of Community Diary. But in the meantime, we can do something like this. Whoa. He's checking the boxes, making sure that all is well.

big him up. Wish him all the best, eh? It's now 5 o'clock. We must take a break from the music and, of course, look at some notices. And first off, the office of Nagico Insurance and Judith Gray and Associates would be closed from tomorrow, Tuesday, the 18th of August, and they will reopen on August 24th, and they do apologize for any inconvenience. Your voice shapes your credit union, and the St. Patrick's Cooperative Credit Union Limited is conducting their member satisfaction survey and would like to hear from the members of that should be, and they would like to hear from the members about their services, products, and staff, as well as the areas where they can improve. All responses are confidential, and the survey takes approximately 10 to 14 minutes to complete. You can take the survey at spccu.ms/member-survey. This survey will be open to members until the 27th of August. The St. Patrick's Cooperative Credit Union, your financial partner for life. As part of the older month, or that should be as part of the older persons month, which is celebrated in October, the Social Services Department will be holding a reminiscence day on Friday, August 28th, from 11 a.m. to 5:30 p.m. at the Salem Community Resource Center. The elderly will sit with the youths, exchange stories, and offer the younger generation a chance to learn directly from those who lived through the history we often read and hear about. There'll also be cultural entertainment, including calypsonians from back in the day, poetry, masquerade dancing by the youth, and masquerade music performed by our elders. And the department, or they're asking for older persons who are interested in attending to call the Social Services Department at 495-3895 or 495-7491 to register their names. Registration will close on Monday, August 24th. Notice is hereby given that the annual general meeting of the Montserrat Red Cross will be held as follows. That's on Thursday, August 27, 5:30 p.m. at the Braids Arts and Education Center. All volunteers, members, past governors, directors, and presidents and chairmen are cordially invited to attend. Please know that only members in good standing are entitled to vote on matters brought before the meeting. The annual membership fee is $30. Members wishing to confirm or renew their standing are encouraged to do so by visiting the Red Cross office in Braids ahead of the meeting, and they do look forward to your attendance and participation. The Montserrat Volleyball Association invites the general public to its general meeting on Sunday, August 23rd at 4 p.m. at the Little Bay Multipurpose Stadium. Come out and be part of this important discussion as they work to promote, develop, and strengthen volleyball on island. Your voice, ideas, and participation are important. For further information or inquiries, please contact the association at volleyballmontserrat@gmail.com or reach out to an executive member at 392-6848 or 392-0110. Join the Department of Community, Youth and Sports Services on Sunday, August 23rd at Salem Park for the start of the 2026 Rounders Tournament. 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Bring your family and friends, cheer on the players, and be a part of the fun. For further information, contact the Department of Community, Youth and Sports on 491-5701. The Ministry of Built warmly invites all women across Montserrat to the Women of Excellence Conference taking place from this Thursday, the 20th of August, to Sunday, the 23rd, at the Braids Arts and Education Center under the inspiring theme, She Knows Her Worth. Join them for two powerful evenings of worship on Thursday and Friday starting at 7 p.m. These services are free and are open to the public, and everyone is welcome to attend. The conference continues on Saturday,
Saturday at 10 a.m. with a full day of inspirational speakers, interactive sessions, worship, fellowship, and personal empowerment designed to encourage women to embrace their God-given worth and purpose. Please note that registration is required for the Saturday conference, as refreshments will be provided. Please note that registration is required for the Saturday conference, as refreshments will be provided, and they kindly encourage all persons

Ministry of Health and Social Services invites parents, caregivers and anyone working with children to join an informative online discussion on managing your child's screen time. That's happening this Wednesday, August 19th, 5 to 6 p.m. on Microsoft Teams, and that will be facilitated by Dr. Dion Imara, clinical psychologist. Microsoft Teams details the meeting ID is 938-230-951-534. So the ID is 938-230-951-534. And the passcode is capital GB, the number 3, capital SR, and the number 9. So once again, that passcode is capital GB, the number 3, capital SR, and the number 9. Delta Petroleum Montserrat Limited wishes to inform the driving public that Osborne Service Center in St. Peter's will be closed all day tomorrow, Tuesday, and ANF gas station in Sweeney's all day on Wednesday, August 19th. Delta do apologize for any inconvenience. And for parents and guidance of students who have registered for the Small Beginnings Music Workshop, just to remind you that transportation will be provided daily by Clifford's Bus Service from the Lookout Range Shelter at 8:15 a.m., picking up students along the route to Salem, and lunch will be provided at the workshop. Remember, this is being held at the Salem Community Resource Center. And finally, parents and guardians of children attending the Montserrat Secondary School, you're asked to take note that the school is actually closed, and they will reopen on Monday, August 24th. For any questions, please contact the Ministry of Education at 491-2541. So that's the Montserrat Secondary School. They're closed for this week, and they will reopen next week, Monday. All right. And in case you have any questions, any queries, you contact the Ministry of Education at 491-2541.

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1: Notice from the Comptroller of India.

0: and Revenue. The general public is hereby notified that the Inland Revenue Division will be holding a public auction sale in keeping with Section 53 of the Property Tax Act. The auction is set to take place on 23rd September 2026 at 10 a.m. at the Multipurpose Sports Complex.
1: The list of heavy detriments for auction are properties that have accumulated arrears in excess of 3 years. Information on the properties to be auctioned is published in the Gazette, the newspaper, the MCRS website, and will also be on display from 8:30 in the morning at the auction site.
0: Take note, therefore, that if the amounts in arrears on these properties are not paid in full by 9 a.m. on the 23rd September 2026, the auction will proceed in accordance with the provisions in the Property Tax Act. Markers have been placed by each property up for auction for ease of identification.
1: Property owners, their agents or representatives are asked to take note and be guided accordingly. If you require updated information on the amount in arrears, please contact the Inland Revenue Division of the MCRS at irev@gov.ms or by telephone number 664-491-2463 or 664-491-3211.
2: 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Let's reconnect, reminisce, and renew. For you are

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2: All right, I see more messages coming in from the family of our Dado, Patrick Dubrin, his birthday today. So we're going to get into some reggae sounds until about a quarter to the hour. And then, of course, we'll drop that particular song, which is coming in from his younger sister, Tiona. And, of course, his girls asking for a particular song. So that's coming your way at 5:45. All right.
1: Pull up your lace, be.
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1: Don't be a
2: so Tiona and to the girls.
1: Life, it's a journey, it's a long.
2: 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All right, that particular song from the birthday man himself.

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Go on till you go to the right. Yeah? 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
4: In the headlines, Project Aid Alio Ghana completes its 6th annual back-to-school drive, new requirements for permanent residents outlined, and a strong rebuke for Antigua's Prime Minister from the Commonwealth Judges Association. Good evening, I am Paulisa Reiner, and this is The News at 6, in association with the Bank of Montserrat Limited. Now for the news, 168 students across the public schools on Montserrat are fully equipped, heading into the new school year, courtesy of the Project Aid Alio Ghana's 6th annual back-to-school drive. The initiative held on Sunday saw students from the Braids and Lookout Primary Schools being donated new backpacks and school supplies. In addition to the backpacks and school supplies, 62 students received school uniform packages through the initiative. Some 18 students of the Montserrat Secondary School were also gifted backpacks and school supplies. Project Aid Alio Ghana says the support is intended to help ease the burden on families as they prepare their children for the new academic year and ensures that children have the resources they need to start the school year with confidence and focus on their education. The charity credited the success of this year's drive to the support of its grant-making charity partners in the United Kingdom, whose funding made the initiative possible, along with Ralph Remy, King Ocean Services, and the Ministry of Education. Local vendors also contributed to the event, creating an environment that allows students to have one final day of fun before school resumes. The charity also expressed appreciation to the volunteers who worked behind the scenes to organize and deliver the initiative. Project Aid Alio Ghana says the success of the 6th annual back-to-school drive demonstrates what can be achieved when the community comes together to support children. Persons interested in supporting the project, volunteering, or contributing to future initiatives can visit the charity's website at www.projectaidali.org. Persons seeking permanent residence in Montserrat are being reminded of the qualifying period. The Immigration Department says the period depends on when they begin residing on the island. Applicants must also satisfy all other applicable legal and administrative requirements for the granting of a permanent residence permit. Under the updated requirements, people who resided in Montserrat before January 1, 2003 may apply for permanent residence after a minimum of 5 years of residence. Those who entered Montserrat on or after January 1, 2003, but before February 1, 2026, may apply after a minimum of 8 years of residence. For persons who entered Montserrat on or after February 1, 2026, the qualifying period is 15 years of residence. The requirements follow a recent amendment to the Immigration Act and are set out under SR&O 2 of 2026. For further information, persons are encouraged to contact the Immigration Department or the Consular Division of the Office of the Deputy Governor. The Women in Excellence Conference will be a powerful platform for the upliftment and empowerment of women. This sentiment from Minister responsible for Ecclesiastical Affairs, Honorable Veronica Dorset Hector, who has expressed enthusiasm about the upcoming event. Speaking on the breakfast show on Monday, Honorable Hector shared the purpose of the conference and its expected impact on the lives of women. The minister also extended an invitation to all women on Montserrat to be a part of the conference.
5: Many women in Montserrat, because I speak with them, we share in different ways. I know that connection is important, and there are times when women must come together, and there are times when men must come together. Women are the backbone of our homes here in Montserrat. The majority of our homes are headed by single women, and also those who are married as well, they are also part of the backbone of their home. So we're coming together as we're to inspire, to empower, to connect, to celebrate our work and strengthen each other as we plan to go forward, because we expect God to birth greater things out of this conference. Women of all walks of life, all ages, and we're also telling the young women as well, please come out. Don't say that this is for us older women. Irrespective of your age, your nationality, your calling,
6: your religion,
5: please come out. This, and that is why as well we decided to use a neutral place, because we want you to come as you are.
4: Honorable Veronica Dorset Hector. The Women in Excellence Conference is a collaborative effort between the Ministry of Buildings, Utilities, Infrastructure, Labor. Collaborative effort between the Ministry of Buildings, Utilities, Infrastructure, Labor, Transportation, and Ecclesiastical Affairs.

0: Sometimes we are too, maybe too shy, maybe, you know, not exposed enough to, you know, accept that we are worth a lot. As women, we carry a lot. And so I'm encouraging every woman, bring your sister, bring your mother, bring your cousin, bring your friend, every woman you can find, just bring them to this conference, because I can assure you that it is going to be a blessing. Because we have also come to receive. We're not just coming to pour out, but we know that there are women here on the island who have a lot to offer. And so it's a two-way street. We're going to give and we're going to get.
1: Reverend Dr. Idris Webb. The women also called for youth involvement, noting the wide range of informative topics that will be explored throughout the conference.
0: This is not just an elderly or middle-aged women's conference. It's geared towards all ages, because on Saturday, there is going to be a segment on health. There are going to be several workshops, entrepreneurs, and we have young people that are actually presenting. So for those of you young women who are thinking about business, how do I start? Where do I start? What do I do? What steps do I need to take? You will get some good information to take with you. So we're asking you, young ladies, to come along. Everybody has a seat at this table.
2: That's right. Sounds good. In addition to that, we're also doing budget and financing.
0: Yes.
2: We know it's difficult times right now, not just here, but I'm sure Dr. Webb would agree with me that in America, when you go to the supermarket, what you used to get for $20 is probably only giving you one item.
0: Yeah.
2: It's tough times.
0: Yeah.
2: And we're here to share together how we can get through.
0: Manage your finances
2: get through these tough times.
0: Yes.
2: You're not in it alone, whatever you're going through. We'll also make available sessions if you want to speak to Pastor Webb or any one of the other ministers.
0: Oh, absolutely. The women will be available.
2: We'll be available to speak with you. So give me a call.
1: Reverend Dr. Idris Webb, followed by Honorable Veronica Dorset Hector. This year's Women in Excellence Conference is scheduled to be held from the 20th to 23rd of August at the Braids Arts and Education Center. For the full schedule and further information, persons can visit the website womenofexcellence2020.com. Two youth from Montserrat are taking part in regional aviation training. Mr. Josiah Hackett and Miss Adia Page are traveling to Trinidad and Tobago to participate in the Aerodrome and Approach Control Diploma Program offered by the Civil Aviation Authority of Trinidad and Tobago, CAT. The 10-month full-time program provides internationally aligned training in aerodrome and approach control, covering areas such as aviation operations, separation standards and procedures, technical systems, professional development, and practical training. A statement from the Ministry of Buildings, Utilities, Infrastructure, Labor and Transportation, BuiltE, said their participation represents an important investment in building local capacity and strengthening Montserrat's aviation sector. The ministry also said they look forward to welcoming the two youths back home with new knowledge and skills to contribute to Montserrat's aviation industry. Montserratians traveling through Antigua could soon have fewer options for connecting to the United States and other destinations as JetBlue Airways prepares to end its service to Antigua and Barbuda. The U.S.-based airline is expected to operate its final flight between New York's John F. Kennedy International Airport and V.C. Byrd International Airport on October 31st, 2026. The move is significant for travelers from Montserrat, who rely heavily on Antigua for regional and international air connections. JetBlue says the decision is part of a wider restructuring of its route network as it focuses on markets where it expects stronger demand. The airline plans to increase its service through its Fort Lauderdale, Florida hub to 150 daily flights. To make room for that expansion, JetBlue says it is ending several underperforming routes across its network. network. Passengers already booked on JetBlue flights after October 31st are expected to be contacted

0: By the airline. JetBlue says affected customers will be offered alternative travel arrangements where possible or a full refund. Students on Montserrat are anxiously anticipating the release of their CXC 2026 May-June examination results. Candidates will be able to access their examination results on Tuesday, August 18th, 2026 at 12 noon locally on studentportal.cxc.org. The Caribbean Examinations Council CXC, in collaboration with the government of Anguilla, will also host a ceremony for the official release of the results on Tuesday at 10 a.m. in the Valley. The annual event will bring together government officials, education stakeholders, school leaders, and media representatives for the official presentation of results for the May-June 2026 Caribbean Advanced Proficiency Examination, CAPE, Caribbean Secondary Education Certificate, CSEC, Caribbean Targeted Education Certificate, CTEC, and Caribbean Certificate of Secondary Level Competence, CCSLC examinations. The hybrid ceremony will accommodate both in-person participation and online viewing through a regional live stream. The official release of results ceremony reflects CXC's commitment to developing the region's human capital while recognizing the hard work, dedication, and accomplishments of teachers and students throughout the region. Candidates will be able to access their examination results following the ceremony. In the region, residents in the British Virgin Islands are being warned to brace for higher prices as the BVI House of Assembly approved a motion that would allow the BVI Electricity Company to increase rates for its larger consumers. We hear the details from 284 Media.
1: Premier and Minister of Finance Dr. Natalia Wheatley introduced a motion to amend the Statutory Rates, Fees and Charges Act 2005 as government seeks to provide a financial lifeline to the Electricity Corporation. Debates on the motion began on Thursday, August 13, and continued into the evening before the House ultimately approved the measure. Minister for Communications and Works Kai Raimo said the rate increase would affect only customers consuming more than 1,500 kilowatt units. He said approximately 95% of BVIEC customers would therefore see no direct change to their electricity bills.
2: This amendment is carefully designed to protect the vast majority of the consumers. It eliminates the fuel subsidy for consumption for customers over 1,500 kilowatt hour per month. So, residents, small businesses, and in fact, 95% of the customers will not be affected. So let me repeat that, Madam Speaker. 95% of our customers will see absolutely no change to their electricity bills. The first 1,500 units remain unchanged and subsidized. So you are not hitting the average family. We are not targeting small business owners or the consumer that utilizes less than 1,500 kilowatts hours.
1: Acknowledging the financial pressures already facing families and businesses, Reimers said the government could no longer delay action to address BVIEC's financial challenges. He argued that the increase was necessary to ensure the corporation's survival, pointing to a rate structure that has remained in place for decades and is no longer financially sustainable.
0: And finally, the Commonwealth Magistrates and Judges Association has issued what is being seen as the strongest rebuke yet of Prime Minister Gaston Brown's remarks against a judge. The association said it is extremely concerned about Brown's recent remarks attacking members of the judiciary, particularly judicial officers considered too lenient on sentencing, and his threat to remove them from office, tantamount to deportation. More from Observer Radio's Tan Weston.
3: The association says the remarks are unproductive, especially ahead of Antigua and Barbuda hosting the Commonwealth Heads of Government meeting later this year, when the country should be setting an example in protecting the rule of law. It says calling for a judge's removal without due process goes against Commonwealth principles guaranteeing judges' tenure. The association is urging Brown and the government to respect the judiciary's authority and follow due process under the Constitution. The statement comes days after the Caribbean Heads of Judiciary issued a joint statement condemning Brown's remarks made on August 10th during a national security meeting on gun crime. Brown told a judge to follow Parliament's lead on longer sentences or leave the country voluntarily, warning he could be deported and declared persona non grata. The Antigua and Barbuda Bar Association and the OECS Bar Association have also condemned the remarks, saying they threatened judicial independence and the constitutional separation of powers. Brown responded on August 13th, saying his comments did not amount to an instruction against any judge and that no action has been taken to remove, assign, or deport any judicial officer. He says he has written to the Chief Justice of the Eastern Caribbean Supreme Court proposing an independent committee to review sentencing for firearm and other serious violent offenses.
0: That was the news, which came to you in association with the Bank of Montserrat Limited.
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8: Montserrat were defeated by the Bahamas 5-0 at the Caribbean Football Union's Under-14 Boys Challenge Series. The Emerald Boys play their third match on Wednesday facing Anguilla. The team is competing in Tier 1, Group C of the tournament. The Under-14 Boys Challenge Series runs from August 16th to the 23rd. In volleyball, Antigua and Barbuda's national volleyball teams have secured spots in the finals of the 2026 ECVA Men's and Women's Volleyball Championships, continuing an impressive tournament run in Tortola, British Virgin Islands. The men's team battled through a competitive field to earn its place in the championship match, while the women's team also delivered strong performances to advance to the final. Their success guarantees Antigua and Barbuda representation in both title matches, highlighting the strength of the country's volleyball program on the regional stage. The championship finals will determine this year's ECVA champions as Antigua and Barbuda looks to cap off the tournament with regional titles. In cricket, opening batsman for Jamaica Kingsmen Kirk McKenzie says the team is focused on capitalizing on their first victory of the Caribbean Premier League. The Kingsmen collected a 6-wicket win over the defending champions Trinbago Knight Riders over the weekend. McKenzie says his fearless approach gave the team the precise start they wanted.
9: Very special for us because our first two games came very close. We know that we have the goods to go over the line just for us to put together as a team and get the job done. And I was just being fearless. Nothing to lose back then, so I was just being fearless.
8: Kirk McKenzie. Jamaica Kingsmen, with one victory from their first four games, will finish off their home leg of the CPL on Tuesday night at 8 o'clock when they lock horns with St. Kitts and Nevis Patriots. In athletics, the government of Jamaica is to establish a scholarship in honor of the late Jamaican track and field coach Stephen Francis. Minister of Sport Olivia Grange made the announcement Saturday at a service of thanksgiving for Francis at the National Indoor Sports Center. Minister Grange described Francis, affectionately known as Frano, as among the most brilliant Jamaicans in any field, praising his ability to use his intellect to shape actions and results. She says Francis helped shape generations of athletes and contributed significantly to Jamaica's success in world athletics. The minister says the government will consult with the University of Technology and Francis's brother Paul on a lasting tribute. Stephen Francis died in July, one day after his 63rd birthday. And finally, in some football news, the Scottish Football Association has lost confidence in Gianni Infantino and will not be voting for his re-election as president of FIFA. It comes as Fair Square, a non-profit organization which campaigns for accountability in sport, wrote to FIFA's Governance, Audit and Compliance Committee, requesting that Infantino be ruled ineligible to run again for the presidency. Infantino is under increasing pressure over his attempt, later abandoned, to create a new company to manage the commercial and ticketing rights of all FIFA competitions, including the World Cups, with 21% to be sold off to a private investment company. The Football Associations of England, Wales and the Republic of Ireland have already declared they have withdrawn support for Infantino, who is scheduled to stand for a fourth term as president in March.
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And that's it for the news at 6 for today. The next newscast from ZGB's News Desk will be the morning news tomorrow at 6 minutes after 7. Recapping the main headlines, Project Aid Alio Ghana completes its 6th annual back-to-school drive. New requirements for permanent residents outlined. And a strong rebuke for Antigua's Prime Minister from the Commonwealth Judges Association. A reminder that you can listen again to the news by logging on to www.zjbradio.com, or you can link us on the Spirit of Montserrat Facebook page. For ZJB News, I am Paulisa Reiner, wishing you all, on behalf of the rest of the news team, a very pleasant evening.

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0: 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Yeah, man. ZJB Radio. Keep it locked in Montserrat. It's Zugulus. And when I'm here, that's the only station I listen to. ZJB. Right here, right now.
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So now just about 22 minutes on the hour of 7 o'clock. 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Today being a Monday, the 17th of August, 2026. So, of course, at the big bro, Little Lenny, holding things down from 2 until 6. For him, George Nordmark, JGB Piper, 10 until 2. And, of course, getting you on your way this morning, the morning man himself, BC, Basil Chambers, HD. Now in your nighttime ears, it's yours truly, DJ Grace, in your company, ZJB Radio. Just a bit, I'll give you guys a rundown of the lineup. Here's hoping that you had a productive one. Now you're ready for an easy one, of course, with us here at ZJB. Voice of Double B, Uja Banton alongside Gramps Morgan. 23rd Sound.

5 minutes on the air of 7 o'clock. Already at 4 on 7. Of course, coming up at the top of the hour, that's at 7 o'clock, we take you over to London for the BBC News. When we get back, community diary and the government notices. Then we do have the program Revival in the Nation. Brother Tony Allen. Today being Monday at 8 o'clock, it's all about Preacher's Gospel program with Bishop Melroy Means. That's how the cookie crumbles for today, Monday, the 17th of August, 2026. Bob Marley and the Wailers, slogan.

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0: Hello and welcome to The History Hour with me, Max Pearson, the past brought to life by those who were there. This week we're bringing you stories from Kenya, including the Mau Mau and their struggle for independence from Britain.
2: This is the land of the Mau Mau. Some are brought in to face justice, others are shot in fights with police and troops, but thousands more escape to continue their crusade of murder and violence.
0: We'll hear from a Mau Mau fighter who didn't lay down her arms until 1963. Also, we'll look at the unprecedented power-sharing deal to end a wave of political violence in 2008, plus the unlikely friendship in Kenya between a baby hippo and a giant tortoise, and how Princess Elizabeth became queen while staying at the Treetops Hotel in Kenya.
2: To London Airport come the King and Queen to speed their daughter and her husband on the first stage of their 30,000-mile journey to Australia and New Zealand. Princess Elizabeth and the Duke are taking the place of their Majesties, who were to have made the tour.
0: First, today's news.
3: Hello, I'm Jason Kay with the BBC News. World football's governing body, FIFA, has sacked its chief operating officer, who was one of the strongest critics of the organisation's president, Gianni Infantino. Last month, Kevin Lamore said that plans to sell part of the World Cup and other tournaments to private investors deceived staff, and he described it as the project of one person. The proposals were later abandoned. Here's our sports editor, Dan Rowan.
4: Kevin Lamore predicted that breaking ranks could result in his departure, adding that he had a duty of loyalty to his employer, but also to certain values. If that means I lose my job, then so be it, he wrote. At least I'll sleep well tonight. In a statement, FIFA would only confirm that Mr. Lamore had left, with staff told that the two parties had agreed to part ways after careful consideration. Earlier this month, Gianni Infantino received the backing of senior FIFA executives in a meeting in Morocco, but BBC Sport was told Mr. Lamore was not invited.
3: President Trump's Middle East envoy, Jared Kushner, has expressed hopes of progress after holding talks on Gaza over the past 2 days with Israeli and Hamas leaders, but no significant breakthrough appears to have been made. After talks with the Israeli Prime Minister Benjamin Netanyahu, Mr. Kushner said there should now be progress on Hamas disarmament.
5: If Hamas actually gives over the weapons and the tunnels, you know, willingly over the next 60 to 90 days, that obviously would be the elimination of a huge security threat for Israel, almost an unthinkable achievement. And if they don't follow through now on their commitment, everyone will see that that they're not genuine about peace. And then Israel will have a lot more support from the U.S. and others to go and finish the job in the appropriate way.
3: President Trump says the U.S. is not seeking an extension of the interim deal with Iran, which was meant to have led to a final agreement by today. The Memorandum of Understanding has already all but collapsed over the failure to reopen the Strait of Hormuz. In his latest comments, Mr. Trump said he believed Tehran wouldn't make the kind of deal he deemed necessary. The prosecution in the case of the only man charged in the killing of the American rapper Tupac Shakur 30 years ago says he handed the murder weapon to the actual killer. The prosecutor said it was part of a feud between rival gangs. Duane Keefe D. Davis denies coordinating the drive-by shooting in Las Vegas. Shaima Khalil was at the courthouse.
6: Duane Keefe D. Davis had a neutral expression on his face. Sometimes he was looking at the prosecutor as he laid out the events of what happened on that fatal night. The fight that broke out after the Mike Tyson boxing match between Tupac, his entourage, and Keefe D.'s nephew, them attacking Keefe D.'s nephew. And then the planned retribution. The jury heard that Keefe D. obtained a gun, got into the white Cadillac, handed the gun to someone in the back seat, and then they heard about this white Cadillac pulling up next to Tupac's car and the shots that were fired.
3: BBC News. The Kremlin has dealt two major blows in one day to Russia's only anti-war party. The Supreme Court upheld its decision to bar Yablko from next month's elections. Earlier, a court in Pskov jailed Yablko's deputy chairman for 11 years. Lev Schlossberg's criticism of the war was deemed as discrediting Russia's armed forces. A court in New York has postponed the state trial on murder charges of Luigi Mangione, who last week admitted in a federal court to killing the health insurance executive Brian Thompson. The court asked state prosecutors to respond to Mr. Mangione's lawyer's arguments he shouldn't be tried twice for the same offence. President Trump has hinted at closer ties with North Korea a day after he ordered scaling back America's annual joint military exercises with the South. Mr. Trump told reporters that Kim Jong-un had responded to his message and claimed the situation was becoming much safer through their relationship. The Canadian government says it's making the largest clean energy investment in North American history, with plans to develop new wind and hydropower facilities. The project, agreed with the regional authorities in Quebec, Newfoundland and Labrador, is expected to cost $50 billion. Canada's Prime Minister Mark Carney said the electricity generated would be enough to power the cities of Toronto, Montreal and Vancouver combined.
7: We're living in a time of great disruption. Every Canadian is feeling the economic impacts, and we're all experiencing the changing climate. Canadians won't simply endure these challenges. We will meet them with determined action.
3: King Harald of Norway has been admitted to hospital and put on sick leave for 2 weeks. The 89-year-old king, who's Europe's longest-serving monarch, is suffering from a condition known as hemolytic anemia. BBC News.
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Parents and guardians of children attending the Munchad Secondary School, you're asked to take note that the school is closed and the school will also be reopening on Monday, 24th August. For any questions, please contact the Ministry of Education at 491-2541. Delta Petroleum Limited wishes to inform the driving public that the Osborne Service Centre in St. Peter's will be closed all day tomorrow, Tuesday, August 18th, and the ANF gas station in Sweeney's will be closed on Wednesday, August 19th. Delta Petroleum apologises for any inconvenience caused by these closures. The office of Najico Insurance and Judith Greer & Associates will be closed from the 18th of August and will open on the 24th of August 2026. They do apologize for any inconvenience caused. Parents and guardians of students registered for the Small Beginnings Music Workshop to be held at the Salem Community Resource Center from August 17th to August 27th are asked to take note that transportation will be provided by Clifford's Bus that will leave Lookout Rain Shelter at 8:15 a.m. daily, picking up students along the route to Salem. Lunch will also be provided at this workshop.

The general public is asked to take note that the Mondstadt Postal Service would be accepting packages containing gifts valued up to $250 for the United States. Customers who wish to send a package are asked to contact the postal office for further details. The Immigration Department advises all persons intending to travel to check their passports at least 6 months prior to their travel date to ensure that they're still valid. Please be reminded that emergency certificates are issued strictly for emergency circumstances and not where travel delays arise due to expired or invalid passports.

And finally, in this bulletin of Community Diary, Island Solutions and Scuba Montserrat are asking for information about or the return of essential items that were removed from the Coral Research Lab at Gunhill, Cass Bay. These items include an electric water pump, a yellow electrical cord, a blue hose, multiple 4x4s, and a white painted 600-gallon water tank. All of this equipment is necessary for them to run the facility to grow corals, to restore Montserrat's reefs. Items can be returned to the site with no questions asked, or contact Andrew at 496-7333 with information. That was a look at Community Diary for today, the 17th of August.

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2: The general public is hereby informed that further to a recent amendment to the Immigration Act, the following requirements apply to an application for a permit of permanent residence in Montserrat. A person who resided in Montserrat before the 1st of January 2003 is eligible to apply for a permit of permanent residence after having resided in Montserrat for a minimum of 5 years. A person who entered Montserrat on or after the 1st of January 2003, but before the 1st of February 2026, will only be eligible to apply for a permit of permanent residence after having resided in Montserrat for a minimum of 8 years. A person who enters Montserrat on or after the 1st of February 2026 will only be eligible to apply for a permit of permanent residence after having resided in Montserrat for a minimum of 15 years. Please note that applicants must satisfy all other applicable legal and administrative requirements applying to the granting of a permit of permanent residence in Montserrat. Persons are encouraged to take note of this change and may seek further information or clarification from the Immigration Department or the Consular Division, Office of the Deputy Governor.
3: Due to the current shortage of cement on the island and its impact on the construction industry, the Montserrat Port Development Project is inviting expressions of interest from persons or businesses interested in purchasing cement currently available from the project. The cement will be offered in 1.5 metric ton bags, equivalent to one pallet of cement per allocation. Sale will be based on availability. Interested persons are required to submit their expressions of interest in writing, hard copy, clearly labeled, expression of interest for the purchase of cement. Submissions should be addressed to the project engineer, Government of Montserrat, Montserrat Port Development Project, expression of interest for the purchase of cement. All expressions of interest must be submitted no later than 3 p.m. on Wednesday, 19th August 2026. Persons should take it to the third floor of the Ministry of Built E and place it in the bid box. Each submission must clearly state date of the request, name of the individual or business, contact information, telephone number and/or email address, and quantity of cement requested. Expressions of interest will be considered subject to the availability of cement and the requirements of the Montserrat Port Development Project. For additional information or inquiries, persons can get in touch with the project team by telephone or WhatsApp at 1-664-392-7425.
2: The Government of Montserrat is inviting applications from suitably qualified persons for the post of Director of Education within the Ministry of Education. The purpose of the job is to provide technical and professional leadership and direction of the education services on Montserrat through regulation, training, and development to ensure the delivery of the highest quality of education through effective administration at the early childhood, primary, secondary, and tertiary levels in accordance with agreed policies and objectives based on the available resources. Lead and oversee the department's safeguarding policies, ensuring compliance with legislation and guidelines. Review, strengthen, and build safeguarding capacity and capability within the organization. Key responsibilities include ensure that schools and other educational institutions are administered in a proper and efficient manner. Directly supervise the education officers, senior education specialists, and principal of MSS, as well as indirectly provide supervision to the heads of schools and teachers to ensure that the service is delivered in a coherent, consistent, and integrated manner. Create and enforce an overarching safeguarding policy for Montserrat schools that includes the appointment of a safeguarding lead. Ensure that all staff are aware of and adhere to the policy and receive appropriate training, including how to recognize signs of abuse and neglect. Complete annual performance appraisals for education officers, senior education specialists, and principal of MSS. The applicant should possess these essential qualifications, master's degree in education or similar qualification, and a bachelor degree in education or similar qualification, and postgraduate certification in education or similar qualification, trained teacher qualification. Desirable qualifications, doctoral degree in education or related field, qualification in policy development and educational planning, qualification in project management, qualification in school improvement or inspections or similar qualification. Knowledge and skills include the knowledge of the education system that extends across the key phases, early childhood, primary, secondary, and tertiary, evidence of ability to support staff 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Personal qualities include highly motivated, ambitious, collaborative, and willing to take initiative, a real change agent, passionate about education, customer-oriented, forward-looking, energetic, and engaging, able to work well under pressure. Appointments would be made on either a permanent pensionable basis or on a contractual basis for a period of 2 years. If the appointment is on a permanent basis, then the probationary period will be for 2 years before confirmation to the post. Basic salary for this post are 79,320 EC dollars per year. Allowances include 3,600 for entertainment, 720 for telephone, and 9,600 for transport per year. Individuals can find the full details of this application on gomjobs.com. Deadline date for this application, August 28th, 2026. The Ministry of Agriculture, Lands, Housing, Environment, Youth Affairs and Sports invites suitably qualified suppliers to submit quotations for the decommissioning, removal, supply and installation of new commercial chiller and freezer equipment at the government abattoir. The request for quotation was published on July 31, 2026, with a submission deadline of September 2, 2026. Interested suppliers should also note that 4 official site visits will be conducted between August 10th and August 21st, 2026. Participation in a site visit is encouraged to allow tenderers to assess the project requirements. The RFQ documents can be obtained from the following websites, tenders.gov.ms or mytenders.co.uk.
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0: So we got 25 minutes on the hour of 8 o'clock. And of course, it's now time for the program Revival in the Nation with Pastor Tony Allen.
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0: O Lord, will you not revive us again that your people may rejoice in you? Surely, God is ready and willing to revive the spirit of the lowly, and he is also ready to revive the heart of the contrite ones. The hour of all visitation is at hand. Now is the time of God's favor. Get ready to be revived. And now, here is God's servant, Brother Tony Allen.
1: From the Gospel of Luke, chapter 4, verses 18 and 19, reads, "The Spirit of the Lord is upon me, because he has anointed me to proclaim good news to the poor. He has sent me to proclaim freedom for the prisoners and recovery of sight for the blind, to set the oppressed free, to proclaim the year of the Lord's favor." And these two verses are so significant, which we'll talk about a little later. But let me say good night to one and all those who are tuned into the broadcast right here on the nation's station ZJB Radio, whether you're listening as usual right here on our lovely island of Montserrat, from Lookout all the way over to Isles Bay, or perhaps you are a regular listener in the neighboring islands in Antigua and Barbuda, St. Kitts and Nevis, or what about those who are tuned in North America, in Europe, in other parts of the world. It's such a delight for me to be able to come into the studios again on this lovely Monday night. Believe it or not, it is August 17th. And boy, isn't time flying and moving. How did we get to this 17th day already of the month of August? But nevertheless, we continue to give God thanks and praise because he has been protecting, preserving, and surely providing for us in these challenging days. We continue to declare the goodness of God as we continue in the hurricane season. We see the terrible earthquake impacts and Hurricane Lala and the various flooding in the USA and so many other parts that have experienced these challenges and adversities, and people are suffering, and so we continue to cover them and to. So we want to go boldly unto the throne of grace, where we can obtain mercy and find grace to help in the time of need. I want you to right now just bow your heads with me and let us pray together. Father, in the name of Jesus, we come to you on this beautiful Monday night. Lord, we are thankful that you have brought us safely through yet another weekend where we attended various events and activities, to include attending your house of worship, be it on Saturday or yesterday, Sunday. Lord, we are truly thankful that you have watched over our lives throughout, Lord, the weekend, and also you assisted us to be able to go to our various workplaces today, Monday. Thank you for strength. We thank you for health. Lord, we are truly grateful that you have extended your love and your mercy towards us. Thank you, Lord, that there is forgiveness with you, that you may be feared. Tonight, Lord, as we come, there are so many needs. But your word says that my God shall supply all of your need according to his riches in glory by Christ Jesus. So Father God, for those tonight who need a touch in their bodies, in the hospital, in the comforts of their homes, Lord, we pray, oh Lord, that by the stripes of Jesus, that healing virtue would flow, Lord, from the crown of their heads to the soles of their feet. Minister, God, as only you can, in the name of Jesus. Oh, Father God, we pray for those who have financial needs as well. Because you own the cattle on the thousand hill and the earth, which totally belongs to you and its fullness, Lord, we know that you can meet the people financially. Amen. Let somebody, God, be given another testimony of how you've come through for them in a miraculous way. Lord, for the other needs, be it mental, emotional, psychological, whatever, Father, pray that you would, even tonight, Lord, show yourself strong and mighty on the behalf of your people. Lord, we come and we pray also for those who are bereaved. So many people are mourning. Pray, God, that you will comfort their hearts. They have lost so much, Lord, through floods and hurricanes, storms, earthquakes, and other disasters. We pray, oh God, that you would surround the people and, God, comfort them. Those who are also being impacted by man-made disasters, God, wars, we pray that you would intervene, God, and let your peace prevail in the name of Jesus. Lord, we thank you for how you have been protecting us in the hurricane season thus far. We continue to declare, amen, that Jesus, you are the storm calmer. Thank you, God, as we continue to decree and declare the peace of God over the Atlantic region. Lord, we pray, oh Father, for those who have other challenges, that, Lord, you would come to their aid, you will come to their help. As the program, Lord, your word will be proclaimed, I pray that you would speak, you would minister to some heart, some life. In the name of Jesus, bring change and transformation, oh God, as only you can. For we know that the name of Jesus is higher than any other name, and that Jesus be the name, amen, that surely, Lord, where glory and exaltation, Lord, are in order. So we commit, Lord, the broadcast into your hands, and we say, let your will be done tonight. Have thine own way. And to you, God, be all the praise, the honor, and the glory. In Jesus' name.

Jesus be the name, name by which we should cry holy. Wow. Jesus, there's no other name. Not at all. No other name. The name of Jesus that is truly worthy tonight. You know, I listened to a group in church yesterday, Living Hope, and they sang that song so beautiful yesterday, and just has been on my spirit ever since. And so I, you know, I'm led to share it as well tonight on the program. Amen. Jesus be the name. After all, we have been proclaiming the name of Jesus, and the one who himself, as read from Isaiah 61, when he quoted those two verses in Luke chapter 4, verses 18 and 19, which I read earlier, about the Spirit of the Lord, he says, is on me. As Jesus reading from the scroll, which was handed to him. And because it goes on to say, he has anointed me to proclaim good news to the poor. He has sent me to proclaim freedom for the prisoners and recovery of sight for the blind. To set the oppressed free. And to proclaim the year of the Lord's favor. We are still in the month of August, of course. Amen. And the month of August, we do know, is the month where we just celebrate emancipation, and we talk a lot about freedom. Yes. And we know that our true liberator, our great liberator, is Jesus himself, the one who is able to break chains of sin or fear, be it death, whatever it is. He can come tonight, and he can step into, our brokenness, as our dear Reverend Bratcher was sharing yesterday. He does so, yes. And he is able to bring us true, sincere freedom. Hallelujah. He's able also to grant unto us forgiveness. And of course, allowing us to live the abundant life. Remember, he declared in John chapter 10 and verse 10, the latter part, when he says, "But I am come that you may have life and have it more abundantly." Amen. And so we appreciate tonight the name of Jesus, our great liberator. What a name. There's something about the name Elevation Worship sang earlier. Oh yes, the name of Jesus, which means Savior or Deliverer. Remember, in the angel Gabriel announced and declared in Matthew chapter 1, that his name shall be called Jesus, for he shall save his people from their sins. He's our Savior. He shall deliver his people from their sins. He's our deliverer tonight. Amen. And we are thankful for the many times that he has delivered us. Amen. From all kinds of different experiences, from the snare of the fowler and from the noisome pestilence. Yes, when he saved us, when he snatched us from the jaws of death. Hallelujah. He has been our deliverer. Amen. As he come into human's circumstance. Yes. He comes, to rescue, hallelujah, us as mankind from the burdens, the heavy burdens, which we ourselves can't even at times lift or handle. Sometimes too heavy.
And so tonight, we appreciate, amen, Calvary and the personality who went to Calvary, Jesus himself, amen. And we sing the song that burdens are lifted at Calvary. Thank God for Calvary, amen. Thank God for the finished work, amen, which was accomplished at Calvary. Glory be to God. We appreciate that name. We appreciate our Savior, our Deliverer, amen, our Freedom, Liberator, hallelujah. Thank God for Jesus, amen. And so he comes tonight, amen, that wherever prison bars are, amen, hallelujah, as we are battling with fetters of chains, yes, yes, yes, may not have on physical chains, but we are dealing with all kinds of chains holding us in bondage, in prison. Yes, yes, yes. We talk about fear and anxiety about what's going to happen next. Yes, so a guilt that some of us are dealing with because we have made errors in the past, mistakes. Yes, and we are battling such prisons. Yes, we ourselves been prisoners. Mm-hmm. And so, yes, we are coming to the one who is able to set the captives free. Amen. He came on that assignment tonight. Mm-hmm. Wherever you may feel chained or in bondage, he can liberate us tonight. Amen. That's something about the name of Jesus. Yes, yes, yes. Hallelujah. Amen. He can liberate us. Amen. From out of every prison cell. Hallelujah. Those of you in the prison listening, yes, you may be physically incarcerated, but listen to me, amen. Even from such a location, God can grant you liberty. Hallelujah. Freedom, amen, amen. Because whom the Son surely does set free is free indeed. Hallelujah. Something about the name of Jesus. Amen. We are thankful, yes, that Jesus, as I declared earlier, went all the way to Calvary, finished the work. Amen. And he died. He was buried and he rose triumphant from the grave, paid the price, that ultimate ransom. Amen. Hallelujah. Oh, that unlocked our prison doors. Ah, yes. Granting us true freedom tonight. Amen. Hallelujah. Oh, certainly. Oh, yes. Our outward circumstances for some, yes, may not have changed much, but inwardly, there is liberty. There is freedom. And that's right. True ultimate freedom begins from within. Hallelujah. Amen. Letting the great liberator, yes, Jesus himself, bringing healing and wholeness to our souls. Oh, hallelujah. You can have everything on the outside and turmoil on the inside. There can be no joy. There can be no happiness. And so if you're going to experience such, you need to know that there's an internal work that is taking place in your life, which can only be accomplished by the great liberator himself. Something about that name of Jesus, amen, that makes me cry holy. Hallelujah. Amen. Above all powers and thrones and dominions, his name stands above them all. Another writer says, oh, hallelujah. Another one says, I just want to speak the name of Jesus. Oh, hallelujah. These songs, yes, they have the same theme. Amen. About the one who's able to bring us true
ultimate freedom. Hallelujah. Amen. We appreciate the freedom that the Jesus brings, and we walk in that freedom tonight. Amen. And we continue to proclaim, amen, that there's something about that name. Amen. I want us to listen again a little bit more to the song by Elevation, Jesus Be the Name. Amen. God bless you.

with the Elevation song here, that there is something about the name of Jesus. And rightfully so, there's no other name in the book of Acts. Neither is there no other name under heaven given among men whereby we must be saved. And that's it. If we are going to come into right relationship, covenant with this Jesus, your first step tonight, my dear listener, is to fully surrender. Open your heart and invite Jesus to come in, to be your Lord, to be your Master, and to be your Savior. Amen. Hallelujah. Amen. He wants to do such for you. I can't save. None of us can save. Only Jesus saves tonight. And so if you are desirous of humbling yourself, opening your heart, surrendering to Him, inviting Him tonight, let us together pray. I want you to pray with me. Amen. And repeat after me. Shall we pray? Say, dear Lord Jesus, I come to you now, admitting that I am a sinner. Lord Jesus, you died to pay the price for my sins. I ask you now to forgive me of all of my sins. Wash me in your precious blood. Come into my heart and be my Lord, be my Master, and be my Savior. Thank you for saving me tonight. From this night onward, I will serve you with all of my heart. Amen. Amen. And so, Lord God, you have heard those who have prayed sincerely from their hearts. I ask now that you would seal them with the blood and with the Spirit. Amen. That, Lord, they would begin to trust you wholeheartedly. Amen. To bring about that change and transformation. Let your Spirit move in and guide and direct them as they continue this journey. We bless you, we praise you for doing it for the Lord. I pray, God, that we'll continue to strengthen us who are on this pilgrim path. We continue to declare that there's no other name. Amen. We pray for this nation of Montserrat again, God, that we would continue to, oh God, humble ourselves and